0: Jazz on WGVU, and that was Lettucey singing This Bitter Earth. Before that, Michael Deese, the trombone and baritone sax player with New Girl. Before that, we heard Lafayette Harris Jr. at the piano. We are one in the spirit. We began with Road Song from the Chicago Jazz Orchestra featuring Bobby Broom on guitar. I'm Scott Van De Werf, and you're listening to Jazz here on WGVU 88.5. 95.3 FM. Still ahead, tenor player J.D. Allen plus singer Kieran Brown, and we'll hear some classic Dave Brubeck Quartet and the Bill Evans Trio. Stay tuned.
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0: Thanks for tuning in tonight for Jazz here on WGVU. 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And Rick Bierling on the microphone with me tonight.
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0: And we do our best to curate the classic jazz of all the different decades going back to the 1920s. 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
1: And for about 50 weeks out of the year, right? 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

0: Jazz on WGVU and singer Kieran Brown, Do It Again. Before that, J.D. Allen on tenor saxophone, Don't Go to Strangers, with Brandon McCune at the piano, Ian Kensler on bass, and Nick Cassioppo, the drummer. I'm Scott Van De Werf with a chance of showers and thunderstorms tonight and tomorrow, with a low 59 degrees and a high Tuesday 77. Mostly cloudy on Tuesday night, a low 58 degrees. And then Wednesday, a chance of showers before 2 p.m. Mostly cloudy, a high 74 degrees. Showers Wednesday night, a low 61. And then on Thursday, rain in the morning, then mostly cloudy, a high 76. It is our fall membership campaign. 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

0: Jazz on WGVU and the Bill Evans Trio with Alice in Wonderland. Bill Evans piano, Scott LaFaro bass, and Paul Motion the drummer. Before that, the Dave Brubeck Quartet, The Way You Look Tonight, with Dave Brubeck at the piano. Also, Paul Desmond playing the alto saxophone. Tonight, a chance of showers and thunderstorms, mostly cloudy, a low 59 degrees, and showers and thunderstorms Tuesday, mostly cloudy, a high 77 degrees, and mostly cloudy Tuesday night, low around 58 degrees. For Wednesday, showers before 2 p.m., mostly cloudy with a high 74.
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0: And it's our fall membership campaign here at WGVU. 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It's the money that we

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1: Thank you, Scott. 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American black culture, Latino cultures, international jazz, of course. We play jazz from around the world here in these hours. And, of course, local jazz as well. 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You might be thinking, well, okay, I agree. 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

0: And that was Anthony Stanko live in Traverse City with Sonny Boy, and that was an all-star group, including Randy Napoleon on the guitar. Xavier Davis was at the piano. We also heard Rodney Whitaker on bass and Joe Farnsworth on the drums. Live at Alluvian in Traverse City. Before that, Eric Alexander on tenor sax with his quartet performing Jave. I'm Scott Vandewerf, and this is Jazz here on WGVU 88.5 and 95.3 FM. 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
0: And welcome to the fall membership campaign. I'm Scott Vandewerf, and we appreciate the fact that you're tuned in to listen to Jazz here on WGVU. 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
3: 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Jazz on WGVU is well listened to. 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

Jazz on WGVU, and that was drummer and composer Snorre Kirk with Meditations in Blue. Before that, we heard trumpeter Al Muirhead with his version of Moonlight in Vermont. I'm Scott VanderWerf. Tonight, a chance of showers and thunderstorms, mostly cloudy, a low 59 degrees. Tuesday, showers and thunderstorms, mostly cloudy, a high 77 degrees. Tuesday night, mostly cloudy, a low around 58 degrees. Wednesday, showers before 2 p.m., mostly cloudy, a high 74 degrees. Showers on Wednesday night, a low around 61 degrees. And then Thursday, mostly cloudy with rain in the morning, high 76 degrees, and partly sunny on Friday, a high 74 degrees. It is our fall membership campaign. 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

0: Jazz on WGVU-FM Allendale and WGVS-FM Whitehall. Public radio from Grand Valley State University with trumpeter Freddie Hubbard, Prophet Jennings. Before that, the first movement of A Love Supreme from John Coltrane on tenor saxophone, Acknowledgement, with McCoy Tyner piano, Jimmy Garrison on the bass, and Elvin Jones the drummer. I'm Scott Vanderwerf. A chance of showers and thunderstorms tonight and tomorrow, a low 59, a high 77.
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0: Thanks for joining us for Jazz here on WGVU. 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
2: 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And that's why it's a very important time. 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

0: to keep it going, to keep the music going on the air. That's why we're here right now. 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And that's why it's very important. 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We're going forward with this new fully community funded model. Now, that was 18% of our budget. So we're making up 18% of our budget, and that is mostly through individual contributions. So many of you stepped up last year and earlier this year. A lot of you, first-time members or people increasing their gift. We've received major gifts as well. What a wonderful thing it's been. But that momentum needs to continue today. So WGVUnews.org or 1-866-677-9488.
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0: Jazz on WGVU. That was Old Folks from the Christian McBride Big Band with singer Samara Joy. Before that, Caleb Cardello at the piano, Gone Fishing, with Jonathan Muircotton on bass and Domo Branch, the drummer. We started off the set with Tuxedo Junction from the Jeff Hamilton Organ Trio, with Jeff Hamilton on drums, Steve Kovalchuk on guitar, and Akiko Zaruga, who was playing the organ. Sadly, she died 1 year ago this month at the age of 58. I'm Scott Van De Werf, and this is Jazz here on WGVU.
1: 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I'm David Green. 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
0: 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And Rick Beerling on the microphone with me tonight.
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0: And we do our best to curate the classic jazz of all the different decades going back to the 1920s, but we also present jazz as a living, breathing art form with music from the most up-and-coming new artists. 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

That was Tyreek McDowell singing The Creator Has a Master Plan, the Pharoah Sanders composition with lyrics from Leon Thomas. And that featured Pharoah's son, Tomoki Sanders, on saxophone. Also, Kaylin Cardello, piano, Rodney Whitaker, bass, and Justin Faulkner, the drummer. We heard Eric Alexander on tenor sax with Vincent Herring on, or Eric Alexander, tenor sax, and Vincent Herring, alto sax, with Pharoah's Dance, a tribute to Pharoah Sanders, also a tribute to McCoy Tyner. I'm Scott Vandewerf with showers and thunderstorms tonight and tomorrow, a low 59, a high 77. It is our fall membership campaign. 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

0: That was the Eric Bird Trio with Eric at the piano on Shade of the Cedar Tree. And before that, the twin tenor saxophones of Corey Weeds and Jerry Weldon with their version of Oh Lady Be Good. I'm Scott Van De Werf, and this is Jazz on WGVU FM Allendale, WJVS FM Whitehall, public radio from Grand Valley State University.
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0: 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Joining me in the studios, Mr. Rick Beerling.
2: 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You might be thinking, well, okay, I agree. 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

0: And that was Arko Vretsky on bass with Odie Waltz, also featuring Brandon McCune piano. We heard the group Something Blue with Like Miles. Before that, the AAPI Jazz Collective, as in the Asian American Pacific Islander Jazz Collective, with Tank. And we started off with drummer Joe Farnsworth with Prime Time. I'm Scott Van De Werf, and this is Jazz here on WGVU.
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0: And welcome to the fall membership campaign. I'm Scott Van De Werf, and we appreciate the fact that you're tuned in to listen to jazz here on WGVU. And now we'd love to hear from you. 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

That was the United States Air Force Band, Airmen of Note, with Gracias a la Vida. Before that, Antonio Adolfo at the piano with his Brazilian ensemble with the Breath of the Jaguar. I'm Scott Van De Werf with showers and thunderstorms tonight and tomorrow, a low 59 degrees. And then a high 77. It is our fall membership campaign. 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

0: Jazz on WGVU, and that was the Jim Weitzel Quartet with Jim on the guitar with Very Early. Before that, the Steve Alee Big Band with Circle City. And before that, pianist Alan Broadbent with his ensemble with Journey Home. I'm Scott Van De Werf, and a chance of showers and thunderstorms tonight and tomorrow. Mostly cloudy, a low 59 degrees, and then tomorrow a high 77. 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

0: 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From the 1920s to the 2020s, over 90 years of jazz orchestras, big band swing, and modern jazz ensembles. From Moton to Basie and Ellington. From Dorsey, Goodman, and Herman to Oliver Nelson, Gerald Wilson, and Stan Kenton. From Maynard Ferguson and Buddy Rich to Bob Minzer, Gordon Goodwin, Christian McBride, and more. Basically big bands, Sunday afternoons from 3 to 5 here on WGVU-FM. 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
5: 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Thank you.

Thank you. I Feel Pretty, Leif Pilser on the baritone saxophone. Barbara LaRonda playing the flugelhorn. And Bobby.

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1: Good morning. Artificial intelligence executives are warning about the products they've created and want Congress to act. President Trump doesn't want U.S. companies to slow down. It's Morning Edition from NPR News. Co-founder of the AI company Anthropic is one of those executives who's thinking about doomsday scenarios. I'm Leila Faldin.
2: And I'm A. Martinez. Jack Clark says he's worried about a future where AI agents take down the entire internet. Also, why does it matter that the interest rate on 10-year Treasury bonds hit 5%? And landowners in Texas are suing to stop the Trump administration from seizing their land for a border wall. It's Tuesday, September 15th. On this day in 2008, Lehman Brothers filed for the largest bankruptcy in U.S. history. News is next.
3: Live from NPR News in Washington, I'm Dave Mattingly. The U.S. Supreme Court is blocking President Trump's mail-in ballot restrictions ahead of the November midterm elections. The 7-2 decision clears the way for states to send election ballots to all registered voters. Benta Berkland with Colorado Public Radio says Colorado was one of the states that sued to block the changes.
4: The Supreme Court says the U.S. Postal Service rule to restrict mail-in voting cannot go into effect for the midterm elections. The rule would have required states to submit voter lists to the Postal Service to determine who's eligible to receive a mail ballot. Colorado is one of eight states that automatically issues mail-in ballots, and most vote by mail. Colorado's top Democratic leaders say the decision is a major victory for Colorado and American democracy. Colorado was among two dozen states that sued to block the rule, saying it was unconstitutional. The Trump administration says it's necessary to prevent voter fraud. In an unsigned opinion, the highest court said the government's case was unlikely to succeed on its merits. For NPR News, I'm Benta Berkland.
3: Conservative Justices Clarence Thomas and Samuel Alito dissented. Ukraine's President Volodymyr Zelensky says he's prepared to halt attacks on Russian territory if Moscow will agree not to hit Ukraine's energy infrastructure. President Trump wrote on social media the two sides had reached such an agreement. A day earlier, Trump said he had spoken to Zelensky about halting missile and drone strikes on Russian oil refineries and diesel facilities, saying those strikes were raising the cost of diesel fuel. The price of diesel in the U.S. hit another all-time high overnight. AAA says it now averages almost $6.27. The U.N. says tens of thousands of people in Yemen have been displaced as Iranian-backed Houthi fighters continue sweeping through western areas of the country. Here's NPR's Aya Batraoui.
5: The UN says the hardest hit area of Yemen now is Taiz, where some 56,000 people have been displaced in recent days due to fighting between the Iran-backed Houthis and Saudi-backed fighters. The Norwegian Refugee Council's April Bottomley spoke to NPR from Yemen's southern city of Aden, where she says there's not enough aid to support people fleeing the violence.
6: Most of the camps are already full, so they're hoping to find space, or they move on, or they try to find someone in the local villages that will help them. But people are also sleeping under trees. Like they're just waiting on the side of the road.
5: The UN says another 2,000 people, many of them women and children, fled Yemen altogether, crossing the Red Sea to Djibouti in past days. Aya Batraoui, NPR News, Dubai.
3: The Federal Reserve kicks off its latest policy meeting today. Most economists expect the Fed to announce a quarter-point rate hike this week. This is NPR News from Washington. Apple TV's Widow's Bay won a single-season record 14 Emmys at last night's 78th Emmy Awards in Los Angeles. They included Best Comedy and Best Actor for the work of Matthew Reese. The

0: HBO Max medical drama The Pitt won the Emmy for Best Drama. Its star, Noah Wyle, was honored for Outstanding Lead Actor in a Drama Series.
1: I grew up in L.A. I'm a Hollywood kid. I was raised on a television, and movie theaters were my place of worship. This is all I've ever wanted to do, and this is the only club I've ever wanted to join. Thank you for accepting me.
0: Actor Michael J. Fox received the Bob Hope Humanitarian Award. The rapper Macklemore has been dropped from singer Ed Sheeran's U.S. tour. NPR's Isabella Gomez Sarmiento has more.
2: Macklemore already opened for several shows of Ed Sheeran's stadium tour. While on stage, the rapper made comments in support of people in Gaza and the West Bank and used the phrase Free Palestine. He has now been dropped from the remainder of the tour. Sheeran's promoter, Messina Touring, told Rolling Stone that several U.S. venues refused to host concerts with Macklemore on the bill. In a statement posted on his Instagram, Macklemore claims that Gillette Stadium owner Robert Kraft called Ed Sheeran and told him Macklemore would not be allowed at his venue. Kraft allegedly also rallied other venue owners against the performer over his political statements. In his social media post, Macklemore writes that he is not a victim and doubles down on his support for Palestinians. Isabella Gomez Sarmiento, NPR News.
0: I'm Dave Mattingly, NPR News, in Washington.
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4: This is Ira Glass of This American Life, and I'm here with good news and bad news. 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People jumping in during an emergency. 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
7: 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I'm Leila Fadel in Washington, D.C.
8: And I'm A. Martinez in Culver City, California. Bernie Sanders and President Trump's former top advisor, Steve Bannon, are holding a rally today together. That's right. Bernie Sanders and Steve Bannon holding a rally together to highlight concerns about artificial intelligence. AI executives have been talking for the past week about fears that their technology could destroy humanity without guardrails. They've been calling for Congress to act.
7: The president disagrees. He made that clear on Monday when he called NVIDIA CEO Jensen Huang. Huang was on stage for a taping of the business and technology podcast All In at a conference hosted by that podcast.
9: The robots will not be taken over. The AI will not be taken over the rest of the world. The whole thing is a hoax.
8: With us is NPR's White House correspondent Emily Fang. So, Emily, what else has President Trump said about AI recently?
10: He has written a lot on his social media site, True Social, this week. He's called criticism of AI and relatedly data centers that help power these AI models a, quote, sick conspiracy that would only benefit China, which is a major AI competitor with U.S. companies. He's brushed off possibility of regulating development of cutting-edge AI, which he called the U.S.'s, quote, golden goose. And he wrote that fears that AI could take over the world were a, quote, hoax and scam. And he's really framed AI as a race against China. And I can briefly summarize his arguments as, if the U.S. doesn't build it, then China's going to do it first. But there's serious debate right now in the global AI industry on whether Chinese companies actually can get ahead of the U.S. on AI, because the U.S. maintains a lead right now. And also whether Beijing really would want to create a super powerful AI that might destroy all of humanity, because arguably that's not in China's interest either.
8: Oh, sure. Now, thinking about Trump's inauguration a few years ago, I remember a lot of tech CEOs right there, right next to him, in attendance and on the donor list. What are Trump's ties to this industry?
10: That's right. A good example is chipmaker NVIDIA CEO Jensen Huang, who you heard about in the intro. Trump even flew Huang with him during his trip to China, this spring. Then there's Trump's former AI czar, David Sachs, who's a longtime Silicon Valley investor. And it's connections like these that have certainly shaped Trump's focus on AI, as well as the industry's market share in the U.S. It's driven massive investments into the U.S. economy. And my reporting shows how in the past year, Trump advisors have leaned heavily on academics and think tank researchers to quash analysis that's supportive of stronger export controls that might hurt AI development. But this intense public debate about AI this month reflects, as I see it, deeply contradictory assumptions underpinning Trump's pro-tech, pro-business stance.
8: Ooh, what do you mean by that?
10: Well, so for example, last year, the Trump administration suspended some AI export controls. They then allowed Chinese companies to buy a powerful semiconductor chip called the H20, with the U.S. government taking a cut of sales. This was despite warnings that China needs these chips to further its AI ambitions. Some of the biggest trade deals inked under Trump's administration and Saudi Arabia and the UAE, which are U.S. allies, yes, but countries that have strong economic relations with China, have been to build data centers there. I talked to Chris McGuire about this. He's a senior fellow at the nonpartisan think tank Council on Foreign Relations.
11: It doesn't make any sense to say that we have to move as fast as possible in AI in order to beat China, while we're also selling China the tech they need to move faster in AI.
10: And he's speaking here to mounting evidence that Chinese companies are accessing more advanced American AI chips by shipping them through Malaysia in particular.
8: That's NPR's Emily Fang. Emily, thanks.
10: Thanks.
12: The Supreme Court has rejected President Trump's push for new mail-in voting restrictions before the midterms.
8: This new ruling brings some closure to a legal fight that was threatening to disrupt voting by mail, voting that has already started in several states.
12: NPR's Hansi Lo Wang has been tracking the court action and joins us now. Good morning, Hansi.
13: Good morning, Leila.
12: So what does this new Supreme Court ruling say?
13: This ruling helps solidify the rules of mail-in voting for the midterm general election. You know, last month there was an earlier Supreme Court ruling that was about a procedural question. But now we have some finality, because this new ruling basically says a plan the U.S. Postal Service came up with to respond to an executive order by President Trump is still blocked. That plan included new mail-in ballot requirements that states would have had to follow in order to get their ballots delivered by USPS, but a federal judge in Boston found those requirements are likely illegal because USPS has no authority to impose them on states. And this new Supreme Court order rejects the Trump administration's request to pause the judge's ruling. And I should note, USPS is a financial supporter of NPR.
12: Okay, so the upshot for voters is that the status quo continues for mail-in voting.
13: That's right. This ruling means the Postal Service is expected to keep delivering ballots as usual. Voting by mail has already begun in some states like Alabama, North Carolina, and Wisconsin, and more states are set to use USPS to mail out their ballots as planned.
12: Do we have a sense of how the justices voted individually on this ruling?
13: Well, there was a dissenting opinion from two conservative justices, Samuel Alito and Clarence Thomas. But conservative Justice Brett Kavanaugh joined the court's majority in this ruling. And although Kavanaugh voted to keep the USPS plan blocked, he wrote that he believes there's, quote, at least a fair prospect that USPS does have legal authority to carry out this plan. But Kavanaugh says the Postal Service just doesn't have enough time to do that for the midterms without violating federal law.
12: To Justice Kavanaugh's point, was it even possible for election officials and USPS to make these changes to mail-in voting for the midterms?
13: You know, that has been a big question looming over this legal fight. And for months, many legal experts and election experts have said it is too late to put in place these new mail-in ballot requirements. They said it was too late when President Trump put out this executive order back in March. And they said it was certainly too late when USPS finally put out its plan last month, just over a week before the first mail-in ballots for the general election went out. And on top of that, there was a whistleblower report we've talked about, and it claimed that the online system election officials would have needed to use to follow these new ballot requirements has not been properly tested and was set up in a way that could have led to many eligible voters not getting their ballots in time or at all, and it's still not clear if that online system would have been ready to be used if the Supreme Court had ruled in the administration's favor. So there was a real risk of major disruptions and potentially even disabled voters and voters in places without polling sites losing the ability to exercise their right to vote. But again, that is not happening right now because this USPS plan is blocked for the midterms.
7: Is there another takeaway for mail-in voters?
13: Well, there's been a lot of headlines coming out of this legal fight, but the bottom line now is mail-in voting is still available to all eligible voters. USPS is expected to continue delivering ballots as usual. And if you're eligible to vote by mail in your state, your ballot may be on its way to you very soon, if not already. And if you need to request a ballot, it's a good time to check your state's deadline for getting in those requests. And as always, election officials recommend returning your completed ballot as soon as possible.
7: That's NPR's Hansi Lo Wang. Hansi, thank you.
13: You're welcome, Layla.
7: The board of the Kennedy Center says the arts institution is on the brink of bankruptcy.
8: That's according to documents filed with a federal court on Monday. NPR also obtained a separate memo that the center's administration recently shared with its board, which says the center might be forced to close as soon as today.
7: NPR culture correspondent Anastasia Siulkas is covering this and joins me now. Good morning.
14: Good morning, Leila.
7: So what's changed so suddenly that the center may close today?
14: So NPR obtained that memo that the Kennedy Center administration recently sent the board, and it says that the complex is, quote, unsafe for continued occupancy. The Kennedy Center board, which of course includes President Trump as its chairman, is still very caught up in federal litigation brought by Representative Joyce Beatty of Ohio. She's a Democrat who's an ex officio member of the board, and she wants to stop these efforts to put Trump's name back on the building. Now, the judge in the suit, Christopher Cooper, had already scheduled a status hearing for later this morning, which essentially is a meeting to set more deadlines and court dates. But the board is also scheduled to meet early this afternoon, and late last night, they told the judge that the sole item on their agenda today is, quote, the necessary closure of the center.
7: What does the Kennedy Center say about all this?
14: Well, yesterday, Kennedy Center officials did not respond to my request for comment, but midday yesterday, Beatty's team submitted to the court copies of two proposed board resolutions, including that discussion of what they say is the dangerous condition of the building that is, they say, warranting an immediate shutdown. Now, Beatty claims that the construction consultants the board brought in have never said any such thing. And the second proposed resolution says the Kennedy Center is in such a, quote, precarious financial position that will not be able to meet payroll or maintenance contract within weeks.
7: Okay, let's take it back a step back for a moment. I mean, most of the center staff have either been fired or left, and those who are still around are largely loyal to the president. And most of the Kennedy Center board was handpicked by President Trump. So is this fight about the name on the building what's behind these warnings now?
14: Well, certainly the Kennedy Center's argument is that the financials are collapsing, and they have said repeatedly that President Trump is the only person who can fundraise at such a massive scale and can successfully oversee such an extensive renovation project as he's been proposing, they've been proposing. And as such, they're arguing he deserves his name to be on the building. They're also saying that the situation with the physical plant is dire. On September 5th, for example, the center's administration said a portion of the ceiling in the main building's grand foyer collapsed due to rain damage.
7: What's your understanding of the Kennedy Center's financial status?
14: Well, let's put it into a larger context. It's a large legacy not-for-profit institution, and those generally depend on three legs to their financial stool. One is earned revenue, including selling tickets and merch. Two is philanthropic giving, which has fallen off. And three, some amount of government grants. Now, both artists and audiences have fled the Kennedy Center over the past year plus, saying it's too politicized. The live event calendar is a fraction of what it used to be. Donations have dried up. So, yes, it seems like there's a real and dire financial crisis. The question now is how to manage it and if doubling down on adding Trump's name is the way to solve that.
7: That's NPR's Anastasia Siulkas. Thank you.
14: Thanks for having me.
7: This is NPR News.
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8: This is Morning Edition from NPR News. I'm A. Martinez.
25: I'm Leila Fadel.
26: And I'm Steve Inskeep. We are about to hear from one of the companies calling for better pacing of AI. Anthropic CEO Dario Amodei published an essay that calls for his industry to move more carefully, and he wants government help. He wants giant tech companies to have a little more freedom from antitrust rules to work together on safety. Tech companies face numerous news stories raising concerns, and they face rising political pressure. Bernie Sanders and Steve Bannon, big figures of the political left and right, appear together to talk about AI today. We reached Jack Clark, who is one of the co-founders of Anthropic. The company behind Claude has been developing the very technology it now warns about. What makes the threat now any greater than it was in the recent past?
27: Last year, scientists here and at other companies were doing experiments where you saw, in lab environments, AI agents show awareness of the tests being run on them, break out of their lab environments, you know, lie and deceive to their human operators. It was all academic then. This year, we've seen these things occur in the wild with, famously, the Hugging Face hack, mm-hmm. but there have been other incidents as well.
26: Let's see if we can break down this Hugging Face episode without going through all the complexities.
27: Sure.
26: OpenAI agents became, according to Dario Amodei, a fanatically devoted collective, committing cyber attacks together, working together to defeat safeguards, even sacrificing one another for the common good. What makes that particular incident so worrisome?
27: Well, I mean, what you just said sounds pretty worrisome, but let's break it down. What happened here is a bunch of agents were given a goal, which was to do well on a test. The AI agents figured out that a way to do better on that test was to both start communicating amongst themselves, then figuring out how to get more details on the test. Then they realized that a way to get those details on the test would be to break out of OpenAI and break in to another company, Hugging Face, and they persuaded one another not only to do that, but they also shared expertise and intelligence with themselves to make themselves effective at it. And indeed, they hacked their way out of the company and into another. That's a scary scenario, and it's something that people had only theorized that might happen in the past, and now we saw it in reality.
26: And I want to talk through your proposal, but first I want to understand the scale of the threat to humanity as you see it. Plenty of people raise potential doomsday scenarios. Can you just talk me through one that keeps you up tonight? What is some way that AI could destroy human life?
27: We're not saying that the threat to the world is here today. We're saying we've seen warning shots, and that gives us a window in which we can act. So we have agency here. We have choice about all of this. But to answer your question directly, you know, what worries me, I'll just give you one hypothetical where what would it mean if a bunch of agents became misaligned and just started hacking computers and eventually tried to figure out how to not just hack computers, but take down the internet itself? If that happened, really dangerous things would happen in the world around us. We don't want that to happen, and we need to come up with systems that prevent that happening.
26: I guess we should note taking down the internet at this point in history would be like taking down the world. Power plants, the electric grid, a lot of warfighting capabilities, governments, banks, on and on.
27: Exactly.
26: David Sacks, the president's science advisor, responded to the Anthropic essay by saying, and this is a quote, "If the unreleased models are scary enough that you think you should slow down, I support your decision to be responsible, but stop pretending you need anyone else's permission." Is he right that you're the company, you're one of the key companies, you can just slow down if you want to slow down?
27: And we have multiple times in our history slowed down. We do that just as part of our business, as do other companies. The issue we're talking about is there's a collective action problem here. It's okay for individual companies to do this, and absolutely they will. But what do you do about the whole set of companies that are in deep competition with one another and are to some extent racing to build more and more capable systems? How do you get your arms around that problem? And that's some of what our proposal is trying to deal with.
26: Dario Amodei calls for embedded third-party evaluators. Will you explain for the layman what that means?
27: The basic idea here is today we're saying, hey, we've made these investments in making sure our systems are safe. We've made these investments in making sure that they're secure and that they're not able to break out. But we don't have a third party that can validate what we're saying.
26: This could be like the government, the Food and Drug Administration, for example.
27: It could be. It could also just be industry. It could be private sector that is sort of employed by third parties and then validated. There are many, many different ways to do this. And all kinds of industries have come up with their own solutions here.
26: What happens when the exponentially learning AI agents outsmart even the independent evaluators?
27: Well, I'll just give you an example of maybe a concrete thing that you might find agreement on. We've been talking about these incidents where AI agents have been hacking out of the companies and hacking onto the open internet. Maybe there's a set of security practices that you can put in place that makes it impossible for AI agents to hack their way out of the companies. That seems like the kind of thing that you might get to common agreement on, and which everyone would, you know, think is a common sense proposal.
26: The essay also has two other proposals: democratic coordination, democratic countries working together to make things safer. I get that. And then it says global coordination. And that is the part where I think President Trump or a lot of people would say that's impossible. China's going to do what it's going to do. They may have their own concerns, but they're going to rush ahead if we don't rush ahead. How would you answer that?
27: I'd say that there are two things to concentrate on here. One, we want to ensure that the U.S. maintains its lead in this technology. Everything we're suggesting here is to allow industry to move ahead with confidence about the safety and security of what it's doing while maintaining our lead with China, including by not exporting powerful computer chips to them to speed up their own industry. So obviously we need to maintain that. Secondly, no one has an interest in accidentally killing the world or ending up in a spiral that leads to the immiseration of life on this planet. In the Cold War, despite the immense differences between Russia and the United States, they found ways to talk to one another about nuclear weapons to avoid spirals there that would have been cataclysmic to the planet. The same can be done here.
26: Jack Clark, it's a pleasure talking with you. Thank you so much.
27: Thank you.
26: We'll mention that Anthropic is a financial supporter of NPR. This is NPR News.
0: In Turkey, gold is gifted throughout major milestones. You get gold, then you stash it at home.
1: If everything goes south, you still have your gold that is gifted to you, and that will be your lifetime savings.
0: I'm Juana Summers. Turks have been safeguarding their fortune as a hedge against the country's volatile economy, but that might be hurting Turkey's financial future. That story on All Things Considered from NPR News.
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3: Live from NPR News in Washington, I'm Dave Mattingly. The U.S. Supreme Court is blocking President Trump's restrictions on mail-in ballots ahead of the November midterm elections. In a 7-2 decision, the High Court rejected an emergency appeal filed by the Trump administration. It sought to block a lower court ruling that said the changes were most likely unlawful. The ruling clears the way for states to send election ballots to all registered voters. The Trump administration is repealing limits on greenhouse gas emissions from power plants fueled by coal and natural gas. NPR's Julia Simon says the decision represents a fundamental shift from the efforts of President Obama and President Biden to address climate change.
4: These rules were finalized under the Biden administration. The rules required coal and new natural gas power plants to install new pollution control equipment. That would have significantly reduced their carbon dioxide pollution starting in the 2030s. Carbon dioxide, it's the biggest driver of global warming. These power plants are the second largest source of planet heating carbon dioxide in the U.S.
3: EPA Administrator Lee Zeldin says the administration is protecting American energy. The average 30-year fixed-rate mortgage in the U.S. is at its highest point in nearly 2 years. Mortgage News Daily says the rate is back above 7%. This is NPR News. Abbott Laboratories says it's agreed to a $385 million settlement stemming from a Justice Department lawsuit over recalled baby formula from a plant in Michigan. The recall covered several of the company's infant formula brands, including Similac. The agreement also applies to lawsuits filed by several state attorneys general. Widow's Bay was the big winner at last night's Emmy Awards in Los Angeles. The Apple TV comedy won a single-season record 14 awards, including Best Comedy and Best Actor for the work of Matthew Rhys. The Kansas City Chiefs won the first Monday night game of this year's NFL season. The Chiefs beat the Denver Broncos 31-10 last night in Kansas City. Greg Eklin has more.
5: After the opening kickoff, the Broncos turned the ball over, then Patrick Mahomes guided the Chiefs downfield on their first possession and capped the drive with a 15-yard touchdown run up the middle for the game's first score.
19: It was big for me running, like I said, I wasn't going to, and going for the end zone. It kind of gave me that confidence that I can go out there and be myself.
5: Mahomes also got help from newcomer Kenneth Walker, who rushed for 173 yards. He signed with the Chiefs in the offseason after winning the Super Bowl MVP award for Seattle. For NPR News, I'm Greg Eklund.
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25: My name is Elena Moore, and I am a political reporter at NPR. 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
6: It's Morning Edition from NPR News. I'm Leila Fadel in Washington, D.C.
8: And I'm A. Martinez in Culver City, California. An important interest rate for the economy is at its highest level in 3 years. In pre-market trading this morning, the 10-year Treasury yield is just over 5%. The yield was briefly over 5% on Monday as well. Now, this is all a sign that investors are worried about inflation. Let's talk through this with Stacey Vanek Smith. She's a reporter for Bloomberg Businessweek and hosts the podcast Everybody's Business. Stacey, 5%. Why does that matter? Why does that number matter so much? It sounds like such a scary number now.
7: It does sound scary. It's more symbolic than anything else. We're not past a point of no return or anything like that, but if you just think of a bond as a loan, like a loan we give the government, 5% would be the interest on that loan. They call it the yield, but it's essentially interest. So 5% means the government's now paying 5% on the loans. When we loan the government money, it has to pay us 5%. So it's getting expensive, and we're already in a lot of debt, $40 trillion. So that is the concern, that our debt, that the interest that the government is having to pay on its debt is growing.
8: So what does this mean about how companies and just people, what can they do and not do because this number is at 5%?
7: That is an excellent question. Basically, it just means that us borrowing money is also getting more expensive because, you know, our mortgage loans, car loans, home loans, business loans, those all eventually get packaged up, chopped up and sold to investors, too. You might remember mortgage-backed securities from the financial crisis. So when the price of some one loan goes up, that would be bonds, treasuries, it pushes up everything else. So it just means us borrowing money is also more expensive. And so that can impact, you know, whether or not we go to school, expand our business, all kinds of things.
8: So say you're someone that's, say, an older homeowner who wants to move to another house, but you're locked into a pretty low interest rate right now. Does that discourage you from looking around for a new house?
7: Oh, yeah. I mean, the housing market is really, you know, it's just been hammered. Those are often the biggest loans people take out, the biggest asset people have. And, you know, that just means you can buy what they say, buy a lot less house. It also means if you have a low mortgage, you might feel kind of trapped. You don't want to move. You don't want to. I think mortgage rates are around 7% now. If you have 2-3% mortgage rate, you're not going to want to swap that out.
8: And then that means like a young homeowner or a potential young homeowner can't move into a house because all of a sudden things get too expensive and the stocks of housing markets just doesn't open up.
7: Yeah, that's exactly right. You either can't afford a house or you have to wait a lot longer to own a house. I think the average age of a homeowner now, first-time homeowner, is at 40. So it starts getting older. You start being able to afford a smaller place. So it's really, really hard on that market and on all the markets, honestly.
8: So we've been a bit of a bummer here, Stacey, about this higher bond yield.
7: I'm sorry.
8: any benefits at all to higher bond yields?
7: There are. If you are buying bonds, if you are an investor, it's such a safe investment. The real appeal of buying a government bond, it's considered the safest investment in the world. Usually for that reason, you got almost no return on your investment. So, you know, if you invested money in the government, you barely got anything back, but you knew it was safe. Now you get a pretty good return on that investment. So if you are an investor buying government bonds, you're doing okay.
8: Stacey Vanek Smith is a reporter for Bloomberg's Business Week and hosts the podcast Everybody's Business. Stacey, thanks.
7: Thanks, A.
6: A group of ranchers and business owners in West Texas are suing the federal government over its planned border wall and vehicle barriers. The plaintiffs own property along the U.S.-Mexico border and are opposed to the government's plan to take their private land. Carlos Morales is a reporter in the Big Bend area of Texas, and he joins us now. Good morning, Carlos.
9: Good morning.
6: So what's the argument in this lawsuit?
9: Yeah, you know, the argument here is basically that, you know, when the federal government first issued, you know, waivers to fast-track wall construction and other, you know, border security efforts we're seeing out here in the Big Bend, they did all of that by determining that the region is an area of what they called high illegal entry for undocumented immigrants. Mm-hmm. But the lawsuit here contends that, you know, the numbers don't prove that, and therefore a wall isn't needed. And then the lawsuit points to the government's own data to kind of try to make that point. You know, so according to Customs and Border Protection information, you know, this area known as the Big Bend sector saw fewer than 1.5% of the total apprehensions on the entire Southwest border over the past 5 years. So it's a small number, yet the government is, you know, insisting that 30-foot tall walls are necessary, vehicle barriers are needed to keep out smugglers and people attempting to illegally cross the border. Mm. And the landowners out here really take issue with that. One, for example, is Joaquin Peña. His family grows alfalfa out in Redford, Texas.
10: Farming is the backbone to our community. And now we're being told that we have to give up land for a threat that doesn't even exist. Yet the real threat is the government taking away land from honest Texans. And that's just not right.
9: So the lawsuit here, Layla, just says that, you know, the government's reasoning for its border plans is incomplete and defective. Those are the words they used in the lawsuit. And the defendants here, Customs and Border Protection, Department of Homeland Security, and the heads of both of those agencies. And I should add that, you know, I did reach out to both agencies for comment on the lawsuit, but haven't heard back.
11: Now, we heard from one landowner there. Tell us a little bit more about the rest of them.
9: Yeah, you know, these landowners out here, I think, you know, really do represent a broad and bipartisan group that are standing up to fight the federal government, opposing walls, opposing, you know, vehicle barriers, really in opposition to any kind of border security infrastructure out here in the rugged and rural Big Bend. Laura Allen's family, they raise sheep and goats, and here's what she had to say.
12: As a two-time Trump voter, you know, the border's secure. Thank you, President Trump. You've secured the border. But now let it go.
9: So ultimately here, this lawsuit is looking for an injunction to stop border construction in West Texas and to do all of that on both, you know, the public land, you know, the cherished Big Bend Ranch State Park, Big Bend National Park, but also, again, on the private land as well, too.
11: Now, there have been a lot of lawsuits over the years to try and stop border wall construction, but they've ultimately failed. What makes this any different?
9: Yeah, I think it's a more than fair question. And Conserve Big Bend, the group here that filed this lawsuit, says it's different just because it's so unique to the Big Bend, this lawsuit. You know, it's so unique to the region's history, the geography, and again, that low level of illegal crossings. You know, I should add, though, that, you know, what we've seen in the last few months happen out here has been pretty noteworthy. Just last month, the federal government temporarily paused, you know, work happening within Big Bend National Park after a pretty intense public outcry. CBP Commissioner Rodney Scott heard from the frustration and unhappiness from local leaders when he met with local
11: Carlos
9: officials.
11: Carlos Morales is a reporter in West Texas. Carlos, thank you. This is NPR News.
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8: Good morning, Amy Martinez. It was a very hot summer in France, so hot that it shrank its potato crop by almost a quarter. But that heat also means you can get tipsy more quickly because it made grapes sweeter, which increases their alcohol content. So French winemakers temporarily can make a boozier, bubblier batch of champagne. The thing is, you'll have to wait a bit for the extra saucy, sparkling wine, as this year's vintage won't likely hit the shelves until 2028. It's Morning Edition.
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11: 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I'm Leila Fadel.
8: And I'm Amy Martinez. Students in Florida are reading watered-down versions of some science textbooks. Authors blew the whistle in 2024, saying the state pushed back on facts about human-caused climate change. Jessica Mazzaros of member station WUSF and the Hechinger Report uncovered emails showing the state's demands.
2: Climate change was swapped for changes in the environment in the Florida version of McGraw-Hill's marine science book. The word polluting vanished from in front of coal-burning power plants in an environmental science text by publisher Cengage that's only available in Florida. And detailed facts were crossed out in both books, like how a World Health Organization study shows climate change is killing at least 150,000 people per year, or how college students helped their school buy renewable electricity. Ken Miller has authored one of the nation's most popular biology textbooks for nearly 30 years, but 2 years ago, he says something shifted.
4: The Florida Department of Education was pressuring publishers to reduce or eliminate coverage of climate change as a condition for getting on the approved list.
2: Being on that list is required to sell textbooks to public schools in Florida. State education officials asked Miller's publisher, Savas Learning Company, to strike the words caused by human activity when his text referred to climate change. Textbook publishers Cengage and McGraw-Hill both say it's typical to make different versions for states while maintaining the integrity of the content. Miller says he couldn't fight his editors or publisher on the Florida changes.
4: We don't want our books to be affected by political considerations one way or another. What we care about is what's going on in science.
2: The books still cover the topic of climate change, but they minimize the usage of the term and what causes it. The Florida Department of Education said in a statement that review of instructional materials is guided by state law. Florida's Republican legislature decided 2 years ago to strike the term climate change from state statutes. The law did not require adjustments to climate change education, but just 2 months after Governor Ron DeSantis signed the bill, the Education Department started to make requests for textbook edits.
16: Now, we can't teach the kids about climate change.
2: This Central Florida middle school science teacher asked to remain anonymous and to change his voice. He's afraid of retaliation from parents, his school board, and the state.
16: We're in a state that is arguably the most affected by climate change and will continue to be, and DeSantis is just pretending like it doesn't exist.
2: A high school English teacher from the Tampa Bay region also asked to speak anonymously because school leadership told her not to speak on controversial topics.
18: There is this culture of self-censorship that I've seen developing over the past few years I've been teaching,
3: where we're trying to predict what is going to be a problem.
2: Now, Florida is quietly updating its science standards for the first time in nearly 20 years. They still include climate change for now, so some fear climate education could take another hit. Texas has also rejected textbooks because they focus on human causes or suggest policy fixes to combat climate change. But then you have other states, like California, New Jersey, and Hawaii, which want more climate content in classrooms. What may be emerging is a two-tiered system where what students learn about climate change depends on what side of a state line they live on. For NPR News, I'm Jessica Mazaros in Tampa.
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0: It's Morning Edition from NPR News. I'm A. Martinez.
1: And I'm Leila Fadel. For 16 years, many Haitians in the U.S. have had temporary protected status. That meant they could live and work legally, safe from the violence and natural disasters in Haiti. But now they're facing deportation after the Trump administration revoked their status this summer. NPR's Sergio Martinez Beltran reports from South Florida, home to one of the nation's largest Haitian communities.
2: Harlene, a registered nurse from Haiti, barely goes out these days. And when she does, she changes her route. She lost her TPS in July, so that's why she asked NPR to only use her first name.
3: You would think I was on the run. Who am I on the run from? This is crazy.
2: Her anxiety over her future in the U.S. is messing with her most deeply held values. Take one example. On a recent super hot and humid Miami day, a salesman knocked on her door and asked for some water. Harlene said no. This moment haunts her.
3: Because that's not me. I'm a nurse. I help people. That I couldn't even give him some water because I didn't trust him.
2: Harlene, along with nearly 350,000 Haitians in the U.S., have been living in anxious limbo since July, at risk of being deported since Trump ended TPS for them. The Department of Homeland Security told NPR in a statement, quote, temporary protected status is exactly that, temporary, adding that Congress never intended it to be permanent. On social media, DHS has been posting videos of Haitians boarding deportation planes.
4: The government knows deep down that they cannot deport 350,000 people.
2: That's Father Reginald Jean Mary, a priest at the Catholic Notre Dame de Haiti Church in Miami, where he has served his community for 25 years.
4: It is evident to me. It is a psychological warfare.
2: Father Reggie says depression is rampant among his parishioners who fear going back to Haiti right now. The Trump administration has claimed conditions have improved in the countries it has ended TPS, but that's not true in Haiti. There, heavily armed gangs have taken over the capital and are rapidly expanding. Recently, dozens of people were massacred, including some sheltering in a church. Father Reggie admits all of this has tested his faith.
4: Oh, it does. Oh, yes. You ask yourself, God, until when? Until when this is going to stop? When you look at what's going on in Haiti and you say, God, where are you?
2: Just one day before we arrived in Miami, Pierre Damas Bell, a 20-year-old Haitian man in Ohio, died by apparent suicide after losing his TPS and being outfitted with an ankle monitor.
4: We look like the forsaken people.
2: Inside the church, a few dozen worshippers gather to sing prayers around a statue of San Michel. Some hold photos of the Mass Bell. Father Reggie says prayer service attendance has plummeted. He knows of 14 parishioners who have been detained. The church adult learning school started the year with 231 students.
4: And yesterday I went to the school. It's only 17. This is a community being deconstructed completely.
2: Walking past the community center in Little Haiti and its main business corridor, it's almost hard to imagine that this area was bustling just months ago.
5: And I was expecting people out and about, shopping, getting some food, talking to each other. And instead, the businesses are closed, their shutters are down, the laundromat is empty. It's just nobody, a little bit of a ghost town over here.
2: A popular restaurant in the area had most of its staff picked up by ICE. A nearby barbershop closed after the owner got detained. People are so afraid to go out that a food bank has opened at the church. But Farah Lakhiu is not hiding. She says she does not have any other option but to speak up.
6: Because I don't want to give up. I want to look at Trump in his eyes and tell him, like, how evil he is.
2: The former broadcaster came to the U.S. from Haiti after being openly critical about political corruption there. She says going back to Haiti now would be a death sentence.
6: It's temporary protected status. So you forget the second word, protect.
2: The State Department has told U.S. citizens to not travel to Haiti because it's too dangerous.
6: So what is the message? That my life has no value? Or my life has less value than the life of an American citizen?
2: She hopes another legal pathway opens up for immigrants. But under Trump, few legal options now remain for Haitians who want to continue to build a life in the U.S. Sergio Martinez Beltran, NPR News, Miami.
0: Tina Turner, Elton John, Carol Burnett, Cher, they all wore the sleek, bejeweled clothes of costume designer Bob Mackie. He died on Monday from pneumonia in Palm Springs, California. He was 87. Jeff London has this appreciation.
7: Bob Mackie, who in person was very modest and unassuming, became well known for designing outfits that were outsized or very skimpy.
8: You either love them or you think they're disgusting or that's not fashion.
7: But Bob Mackie's costumes were always memorable, like the Carol Burnett sketch where Scarlett O'Hara wore not only the curtains, but the curtain rod.
9: The gown is gorgeous.
10: Thank you. I saw it in the window and I just couldn't resist it.
7: Or Cher's Academy Award outfit where she wore a mohawk wig and almost nothing else.
11: As you can see, I did receive my Academy booklet on how to dress like a serious actress.
7: For an amount of time in the 1970s, he designed clothes for both of their variety shows, he told me in 2018.
8: I would have the Carol Burnett show in one studio at CBS. And just, you walk through the men's room. It had two doors on each side. You could walk right into the Sonny and Cher studio.
7: Burnett was wacky, but occasionally glamorous. Cher sleek and draped in sequins, often with her belly button bared. But Mackie discovered
8: they had exactly the same measurements, body-wise and height and everything. That was amazing. If we needed a Minnie Mouse costume, I said, oh, I've got one of Carol's. It'll fit her perfectly.
7: Mackie was raised by his grandmother in California, who took him to MGM musicals. He knew from childhood what he wanted to do.
8: Costumes were always my love. When I was a little kid, there were no kids where I lived, and I would just stay all day in the house and draw.
7: And now, some of the costumes the adult Bob Mackie drew are in the Smithsonian Institution. For NPR News, I'm Jeff London in New York.
0: 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I'm Amy Martinez.
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1: The Kennedy Center says it could close as soon as today. I'm Amy Martinez.
2: And I'm Leila Fadel. It argues Trump is the only person who can turn things around, and he should get his name on the building. The board meets later today. Also, Saudi Arabia is under pressure from two wars, limiting its ability to export oil. Its allies haven't stepped in yet to help. It's Tuesday, September 15th. On this day in 1978, Muhammad Ali faced off in a rematch against Leon Spinks. This time, Ali won, the first person to win the heavyweight title three times. The news is next.
3: Live from NPR News in Washington, I'm Korva Coleman. President Trump continues to insist that the artificial intelligence industry does not need strong guardrails. Well, that's not what AI leaders think. They're calling for a global slowdown on AI research. But NPR's Emily Fang says President Trump sees the U.S. strengthen AI as a matter of national security.
4: He's really framed AI as a race against China. And I can briefly summarize his arguments as, if the U.S. doesn't build it, then China's going to do it first. But there's serious debate right now in the global AI industry on whether Chinese companies actually can get ahead of the U.S. on AI, because the U.S. maintains a lead right now, and also whether Beijing really would want to create a super powerful AI that might destroy all of humanity, because arguably that's not in China's interest either.
3: NPR's Emily Fang reporting. The U.S. Supreme Court has rejected President Trump's push for new restrictions on mail-in ballots. Trump had wanted the new rules imposed right before the midterm elections. Former Senate Republican leader Mitch McConnell returned to the U.S. Capitol yesterday. He's been away for 3 months, recovering from a serious fall. NPR's Claudia Grisales has more.
5: The 84-year-old returned to the Senate in a wheelchair with a staff by his side.
6: I'm glad to see you. Time to get back to work.
5: McConnell cast his first vote since his hospitalization in June and subsequent treatment. His vote was needed to vote a judicial nomination forward along a Republican party line. The Kentucky GOP senator said in a statement he is not yet 100%, but plans to continue physical therapy and return when his conference needs him for the, quote, tough votes. He also said his recovery has been long and frustrating, and the lingering effects of childhood polio have not made it any easier. McConnell has the remainder of this year left to finish his final term in Congress. Claudia Grisales, NPR News.
3: For the past 10 months, NASA has been moving engineers out of their labs at the Goddard Space Flight Center in Maryland, near Washington, D.C. NPR's Kiara Eisner spoke with NASA employees who say that has been hurting the center's work.
7: Seven current and former scientists who worked at Goddard told NPR that moving scientists out of their labs has been stalling work on some of NASA's space missions.
8: Not all the labs were ready for us just to move into, and that then delays that entire project.
7: One engineer said they couldn't do their work last month on a spacecraft being made to explore Venus because they didn't have room to lay out their materials. Another said they weren't able to test that a satellite could communicate with Earth before it launched this summer. That engineer said NASA's management carted off their equipment during a move. NPR tracked down some of the lost gear and found some of it was thrown away, auctioned, and even donated to a university. Kiara Eisner, NPR News.
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10: It's 4 minutes past six. I'm Phil Dawson in the WGVU newsroom. 63 degrees in Grand Rapids, 66 degrees in Holland, 64 degrees now in Muskegon. Still unknown who had ricin in a Hastings apartment building. What do they plan to do with it, and did they survive exposure to the very potent poison? The Tide and Lofts apartment building was evacuated Thursday night after ricin exposure was confirmed in a patient at the Corwell Health Pennock Hospital. Second and third floor residents can now return to their apartments in the complex. Emily Smale says testing is still underway on the first floor.
11: The area of concern was on the first floor. They know it's present in one of the rooms, so they have been working to clean and remediate that room. With ricin, it only takes a very small amount to be toxic. As far as we know,

0: been any other symptomatic people who were involved in the incident.
1: Small refers all questions about the ricin, the person exposed, and possible motive to the FBI. Ricin is a poisonous byproduct of the castor bean and can be deployed through air, food, or water as a mass casualty weapon of war. To help cull the deer herd, WGVU's Dee Morrison reports Kent County is operating a website connecting property owners with hunters.
2: 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It's part of a broader effort to address the deer-related challenges in Kent County, which has led the state in car deer crashes for the last 10 years. 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Landowners can review hunter profiles, choose who they'd like to connect with, and customize a hunting access agreement. The program provides hunting liability insurance at no cost to the landowner. Deer Connections is funded through a partnership with the Kent County Deer Management Coalition, Michigan Department of Natural Resources, and National Deer Association. 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I'm Dee Morrison.
1: Governor Gretchen Whitmer and a delegation from Michigan are in South Korea meeting with business leaders. Michelle Grinnell with the Michigan Economic Development Corporation says the trip is part of an investment mission.
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1: With the governor are representatives from the military and the state economic development agencies. Showers and storms expected today, a high in the upper 70s. Tonight, cloudy, slight chance of rain, a low in the upper 50s. Cloudy tomorrow, a high in the low 70s. Tomorrow night, cloudy, showers likely and possibly a storm, a low around 60. Cloudy Thursday, morning showers, high in the mid 70s.
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5: It's Morning Edition from NPR News. I'm A. Martinez in Culver City, California.
6: And I'm Leila Fadel in Washington, D.C. The Supreme Court has rejected President Trump's push for new mail-in voting restrictions before the midterms.
5: This new ruling brings some closure to a legal fight that was threatening to disrupt voting by mail, voting that has already started in several states.
6: NPR's Hansi Lo Wang has been tracking the court action and joins us now. Good morning, Hansi.
7: Good morning, Leila.
6: So what does this new Supreme Court ruling say?
7: This ruling helps solidify the rules of mail-in voting for the midterm general election. You know, last month there was an earlier Supreme Court ruling that was about a procedural question. But now we have some finality because this new ruling basically says a plan the U.S. Postal Service came up with to respond to an executive order by President Trump is still blocked. That plan included new mail-in ballot requirements that states would have had to follow in order to get their ballots delivered by USPS, but a federal judge in Boston found those requirements are likely illegal because USPS has no authority to impose them on states. And this new Supreme Court order rejects the Trump administration's request to pause the judge's ruling. And I should note, USPS is a financial supporter of NPR.
6: So the upshot for voters is that the status quo continues for mail-in voting?
7: That's right. This ruling means the Postal Service is expected to keep delivering ballots as usual. Voting by mail has already begun in some states like Alabama, North Carolina, and Wisconsin, and more states are set to use USPS to mail out their ballots as planned.
6: Do we have a sense of how the justices voted individually on this ruling?
7: Well, there was a dissenting opinion from two conservative justices, Samuel Alito and Clarence Thomas. But conservative Justice Brett Kavanaugh joined the court's majority in this ruling. And although Kavanaugh voted to keep the USPS plan blocked, he wrote that he believes there's, quote, at least a fair prospect that USPS does have legal authority to carry out this plan. But Kavanaugh says the Postal Service just doesn't have enough time to do that for the midterms without violating federal law.
6: To Justice Kavanaugh's point, was it even possible for election officials and USPS to make these changes to mail-in voting for the midterms?
7: You know, that has been a big question looming over this legal fight. And for months, many legal experts and election experts have said it is too late to put in place these new mail-in ballot requirements. They said it was too late when President Trump put out this executive order back in March. And they said it was certainly too late when USPS finally put out its plan last month, just over a week before the first mail-in ballots for the general election went out. And on top of that, there was a whistleblower report we've talked about, and it claimed that the online system election officials would have needed to use to follow these new ballot requirements has not been properly tested and was set up in a way that could have led to many eligible voters not getting their ballots in time or at all. And it's still not clear if that online system would have been ready to be used if the Supreme Court had ruled in the administration's favor. So there was a real risk of major disruptions and potentially even disabled voters and voters in places without polling sites losing the ability to exercise their right to vote. But again, that is not happening right now because this USPS plan is blocked for the midterms.
6: Is there another takeaway for mail-in voters?
7: Well, there's been a lot of headlines coming out of this legal fight, but the bottom line now is mail-in voting is still available to all eligible voters. USPS is expected to continue delivering ballots as usual. And if you're eligible to vote by mail in your state, your ballot may be on its way to you very soon, if not already. And if you need to request a ballot, it's a good time to check your state's deadline for getting in those requests. And as always, election officials recommend returning your completed ballot as soon as possible.
6: That's NPR's Hanzi Lo Wong. Hanzi, thank you.
7: You're welcome, Layla.
5: For more about what this ruling means, we've called back David Becker. He is the founder and executive director of the Center for Election Innovation and Research. It's a nonprofit, nonpartisan organization that focuses on election administration. David, so what have you heard from officials who are running elections? What's their reaction to this ruling?
8: Election officials feel a sense of relief across the political spectrum, across the country. I've talked to many of them just in the hours since this decision came down. And while many of us were expecting the Supreme Court would reach this conclusion, there was absolutely no way to implement these rules in time. Even the Postal Service had promised they would have aspects of their rules, including this portal through which the states would send lists to the Postal Service, ready by last week. It apparently still is not ready. It is still not available to states, even if they wanted to use it. So while we expected it, it was still a sense of relief that the states could continue on with their work. They are very busy right now preparing all aspects of for the election, as we're only now today 49 days before the election, and many of them are preparing mail ballots to send out.
5: 49 days away. You just heard Hanzi Lo Wong, a reporter, talk about how if you get a mail-in ballot, return it ASAP. Is that still good advice?
8: Yes, that's very good advice. Mail balloting will be available to voters who, just like it has been in past recent elections, about three-fourths of the states offer mail balloting without any kind of excuse. They can use it pretty freely. If you choose to vote that way, you should request your ballot early. You should track your ballot. Most states and counties have ballot tracking apps that you can track it on, and vote it and return it as quickly as possible. And if possible, return it in person. Many states have drop boxes or drop-off locations where you can deliver your mail ballot directly to the election officials without putting it in the mail. And of course, there are other options available for voters as well. 47 states offer some kind of early in-person voting. That's how I personally choose to vote. Mm-hmm. It's a really another very convenient option for people who want to vote.
5: Now, the president has argued that restricting mail-in voting was necessary to prevent fraud, even though he used a mail-in ballot in the August Florida primary and also in a special election just this past March. So twice this year. But remind us of the data on voting fraud.
8: Yeah, that's right. He's voted twice by mail already this year. Presumably he'll vote a third time by mail. And the first time he was actually physically in Palm Beach County. He could have gone to an early voting site, but he chose to vote by mail. So he clearly thinks it's secure enough for his very important ballot. The data on voter fraud is that it happens extremely rarely. I'm a former voting section attorney at the Department of Justice, and it's one of the frankly, most foolish crime someone can commit. You will get caught. It's very easy to find people who commit voter fraud. Even places like the Conservative Heritage Foundation have looked for voter fraud for nearly 50 years and compiled all of the evidence they can possibly find. And they found about 1,000 possible cases out of billions of ballots that have been cast over the course of the last 50 years or so. It's very rare when it happens. Election officials catch it and they investigate it and prosecute it. And mail voting is just as secure as other methods of voting. It gets verified twice, both when the ballot goes out to the voter and when the ballot comes back in through either signature verification or some kind of ID comparison.
9: David, why do you think that evidence isn't enough for the people that argue against it?
8: Gosh, I don't know. Hey, I mean, it's really hard to figure out why we've seen so much disinformation around election fraud and voter fraud, when the reality right now is that our elections are more secure than they've ever been in American history, thanks to the public servants, the election officials around our country who run them, both Republicans and Democrats. We have paper ballots in every state except Louisiana, which means those paper ballots can be recounted and audited to confirm the machines work. Our voter lists are more accurate than they have ever been. So we've got this really secure system that we've developed over our 250 years. And yet it seems like particularly those candidates who lose elections have now embraced this conspiracy theory about our elections and have found some value in that, and telling their own supporters, their own voters, that I didn't really lose, the election was stolen from me, when of course that's not true.
9: So what other steps is the Trump administration taking right now around midterm voting that maybe you and other election officials are kind of keeping an eye on?
8: Well, all of the steps the administration has embraced over the course of the last nearly 20 months have largely failed. The president signed two executive orders. Both have been blocked. The DOJ has tried to sue states to seize voter data. They've lost. And so what we're seeing now is the administration really focusing on just a wave of disinformation aimed at election officials, perhaps preparing for an election that they might lose. And I think this is largely failing again. If you look back at the primaries, look how well they've been going. Large turnout, very few controversies, very few problems. I expect we're going to see very high turnout and a very smooth election in November.
9: David Becker is the founder and executive director of the Center for Election Innovation and Research. David, thanks.
8: Thanks.
6: The Trump administration is repealing limits on greenhouse gas emissions from coal and natural gas power plants. Power plants are the second largest source of planet-heating carbon dioxide in the U.S. The Biden administration had finalized rules limiting climate pollution from plants that use fossil fuels. NPR's Julia Simon reports on the reversal.
10: On Monday afternoon, EPA Administrator Lee Zeldin took the stage in Houston at the G20 Energy Abundance Ministerial Summit. Standing in front of a sign with pictures of oil pump jacks, he was there to talk about power plants.
11: Today we are cutting the red tape to deliver the largest power sector deregulatory action ever.
10: He said the EPA is getting rid of Biden-era rules for power plants. Those rules would have required coal and new natural gas plants to install pollution control equipment. That would have significantly reduced carbon dioxide emissions starting in the 2030s. And Zeldin says the EPA will rescind the remaining greenhouse gas emission standards for power plants.
11: All of them.
10: Zeldin says the actions will save American businesses and families billions of dollars, and he wants the U.S. to use more coal and more natural gas, which he calls affordable. But according to an analysis by financial services firm Lazard, electricity from large-scale solar and wind is actually more affordable than power from both coal and natural gas plants. And Gudrun Thompson, senior attorney at the Southern Environmental Law Center, says the EPA proposal also has public health costs. She says it would increase harmful pollutants
12: like ground-level ozone or smog.
10: And while the EPA said in its announcement that, quote, greenhouse gas emissions from power plants have no material impact on climate change, energy and climate experts tell NPR that is false. Michael Girard, an environmental law professor at Columbia University, says the U.S. should be reducing climate pollution, not allowing more emissions.
13: 2026 is shaping up to be the warmest year in recorded history, and we ain't seen nothing yet.
10: Girard says environmental groups will likely challenge this in court. Julia Simon, NPR News.
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1: It's 620, 63 degrees in Grand Rapids, 66 degrees in Holland, and 64 degrees in Muskegon. At 17 Mile Road and Peach Ridge Avenue, there is a crash blocking traffic. Also, Wyoming and Grand Rapids, eastbound 28th Street from Buchanan Avenue to Kalamazoo Avenue. One lane, the right lane, is closed until November 1st. Showers and storms expected today, a high in the upper 70s. Tonight, cloudy, slight chance of rain, a low in the upper 50s. Cloudy tomorrow, a high in the low 70s.
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9: It's Morning Edition from NPR News. I'm A. Martinez.
6: And I'm Leila Fadel. Good morning. Saudi Arabia is under pressure from two wars challenging how the world's largest oil exporter can move oil out. There is the war the U.S. and Israel started in Iran, which has led to Iranian attacks against Saudi oil and ships. And Saudi Arabia has been fighting a war in Yemen. Houthis there pushed out Saudi-backed fighters from a territory overlooking a major shipping route in the Red Sea. NPR's correspondent in the Gulf, Aya Petraoui, is here with the latest. Good morning, Aya.
18: Good morning, Leila.
6: So how significant is this squeeze on Saudi Arabia?
18: So this is one of the most difficult moments that Saudi Arabia's Crown Prince Mohammed bin Salman has faced since that meteoric rise to power in 2015. That was the same year that his father became king and named him defense minister. And one of his first moves as defense minister was launching this war in Yemen to push the Houthis, who are backed by Iran, out of Yemen's capital, where they had taken power and forced the internationally backed government out. But 11 years later, Leila, you know, the Houthis, who Washington and the Saudis say receive weapons and training from Iran, still control the capital, Sana'a. And then last week, they took control of a key port and islands that sit in the Beb and Mandeb crossing. That's a key shipping route in the Red Sea. So Saudi-backed forces were pushed out so quickly that some of them left their armored cars for the Houthis to seize. And the UN says the fighting has displaced tens of thousands of people in Yemen.
6: There was another blow to Saudi energy supplies when its main oil pipeline was attacked. How big of a blow is this attack?
18: So as you mentioned in the beginning, the kingdom is facing chokeholds on its shipping on both sides of the Arabian Peninsula, in the Strait of Hormuz, and now from Houthi attacks in Beb and Mandeb. But then it came under attack from Iran-backed militias in Iraq. Saudi Arabia says drones from Iraq hit its 750-mile-long pipeline on Thursday. Now, this pipeline was rerouting oil from Saudi refineries in the east, where ships can't pass through the Strait of Hormuz. And the Saudis were using that pipeline to move their oil cross-country onto ships through Beb and Mandeb in the Red Sea on the west. This pipeline, though, is now shut down, and satellite images show damage to it. And it could take weeks to fix and take millions of barrels of Saudi oil off the market. Diesel's already at a record high in the U.S., and Brent crude is trading at $107 now.
6: So how are Saudi Arabia and its allies responding to this?
18: So Saudi Arabia said it wouldn't launch drone attacks on Iraq in order to give Iraq, you know, its government a chance to respond and go after militias there. But in Yemen, it is launching deadly airstrikes, including some that Houthis say have killed civilians. The Saudis, meanwhile, say the Houthis are firing at the kingdom's southern regions, wounding civilians. And today there were even missile alerts in Jeddah and Mecca. But the kingdom's allies haven't stepped in to help. Egypt, for example, doesn't want a confrontation with the Houthis. It relies on revenue from the Suez Canal and Red Sea shipping. Last year, we know the Saudis also had a fallout with their once partner in Yemen, the UAE. The Emiratis, Saudis accused the Emiratis of arming Yemeni separatists, and then the Saudis forced the UAE out of Yemen. But what we know is that President Trump has also been clear. He's not going to rush to bomb the Houthis like he did last year when the group was blocking international shipping over the war in Gaza. In fact, Vice President Vance says the U.S. is now talking to the Houthis. And the Houthis tell NPR they're only attacking Saudi ships, not others, in order to pressure Saudi to end its blockade on Houthi areas. So this isn't only a Saudi dilemma, though. We are seeing it rippling through energy markets globally.
6: That's NPR's Aya Batraoui in Dubai. Thank you, Aya.
18: Thanks, Leila.
9: Michael Ratney has been listening along with us. He served as U.S. ambassador to Saudi Arabia during the Biden administration. He's now with the Center for Strategic and International Studies. Ambassador, we just heard from Aya Batraoui that this is one of the most difficult moments for Saudi Arabia in over a decade. What are you hearing?
19: Yeah, I think that's right. It's one of the most frustrating periods, I think, for the Saudis as well. They've invested heavily for decades, really, in a stronger political and strategic partnership with the United States. And they would do it for just this sort of eventuality, a moment when they're under attack, you know, originally from Iran at the beginning of the Iran war, and now from the Houthis against their energy infrastructure and their tankers, and from Iraqi militias against their east-west pipeline. And President Trump seemingly at this point wants to sit on the sidelines. So I think it's irritating, to say the least, truly frustrating for them.
9: In that, as you said, that they have put all that effort into this relationship for a situation like this. Does this mean, do you think, that if the United States doesn't come to their aid somehow, that this will affect their relationship going forward?
19: Yeah, it will affect it in some way. I don't think it'll be abandoned. I think what they'll look for when this is all said and done is greater clarity in the relationship with the United States. What can they expect in this sort of incident? Back in 2019, they were struck by Iran or Iranian-aligned militias against energy infrastructure in the east, and the United States did nothing then. So I think they've spent the last few years hoping they could establish a relationship with the United States where that sort of thing doesn't happen again.
9: Now, the U.S. took military action against the Houthis in Yemen last year. Vice President Vance says the U.S. is in direct talks with the Houthis. What accounts do you think for the change in strategy?
19: So I think President Trump has wanted out of this war almost as soon as it started. And I think he's keen to find a narrative which suggests that the war is tapering off. It's over. It's been accomplished. And so in that sense, the last thing he probably wants is another front to open on the war. Unfortunately, he could walk away from the war, but I'm not sure the war is going to walk away from him. You know, this escalation involving the Houthis in the Red Sea is pretty serious. You figure something like a quarter of global container traffic goes through the Red Sea and the Bab el-Mandeb. It's not just a Saudi issue. It could roil energy markets globally and really affect container traffic globally as well.
9: Now, the U.S. has sold lots of high-end military equipment to the Saudis and actually trained them how to use it. So do you think, Ambassador, there's an argument that they should be able to defend themselves now just by themselves?
19: Yeah, certainly in a perfect world, they've bought armaments from the U.S., they've trained with the U.S., they've worked with the U.S. But, you know, the whole ethos of our cooperation with the Saudis and others is not simply that we sell weapons and then it's up to them. It's a development of a partnership that lasts for decades. So they're with us if we're in trouble, we're with them if they're in trouble. That's the whole nature of these partnerships, and that's the effort that CENTCOM has been involved in all this time.
9: Just a few seconds left, Ambassador. What do you make of allies seemingly not wanting to get involved with this?
19: Yeah, I mean, the whole Iran war has been something of a morass in that sense, seen as Israel and the United States war, not something that other partners really want to venture into. So this is of a piece with that, and unfortunately that view comes at a time of really kind of maximum volatility.
9: Michael Ratney served as U.S. ambassador to Saudi Arabia during the Biden administration. Ambassador, thanks.
19: Thank you.
9: This is NPR News.
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1: In the WGVU newsroom, I'm Phil Dawson. Some residents of a Hastings apartment building are back home 4 days after ricin was found in a first-floor unit, and they were forced to evacuate. Even in small amounts, ricin is a very potent, potentially lethal poison. And although they won't release who had it and why, city and county leaders say there is no threat to the public.
0: It's absolutely justified to feel scared. This is a very scary situation.
1: But Emily Smale with the Barry Eaton District Health Department says local leaders are getting lots of help from ricin poison experts
0: that study this, giving us information about decisions that we have to make.
1: Thursday night, a patient arrived at the Corwell Health Pennock Hospital and ricin exposure was confirmed. No update on that person's condition or if they carried ricin into the hospital emergency room.
0: We can't answer that question. It would have to be for the FBI.
1: After tracing the patient back to the Titan Lofts apartments in Hastings, all of the residents were evacuated. Ricin is a poisonous byproduct of the castor bean. It can be deployed through air, food, or water as a mass casualty weapon of war.
0: With ricin, it only takes a very small amount to be toxic.
1: Second and third floor residents may now return to their Titan Lofts apartments. Testing continues on the first floor.
0: The area of concern was on the first floor. They know it's present in one of the rooms, so they have been working to clean and remediate that room.
1: But how did the person get ricin, and why did they have it?
0: We can't speak to any of the motive. Anything investigation-related will be answered by the FBI.
1: But City Manager Sarah Moyer-Kale can say,
21: residents and visitors to the city can be assured that there is no ongoing public threat.
1: Governor Gretchen Whitmer and a trade delegation from Michigan are in South Korea meeting with political and business leaders. Michelle Grinnell with the Michigan Economic Development Corporation says they're looking for investors, particularly in the defense industry.
3: There's a lot of opportunities for businesses that are in that sector, particularly on the supplier side, to diversify into defense.
1: To pay for operation of John Ball Zoo and the Grand Rapids Public Museum, WGVU's David Limbaugh reports, in November, Kent County voters will consider a property tax millage renewal.
22: In May, the Kent County Board of Commissioners voted to place a 10-year renewal millage for the John Ball Zoo and the Grand Rapids Public Museum on the November ballot. If approved, the zoo would receive $124 million and the museum almost $70 million over the next 10 years.
23: Collectively, we do generate well north of $100 million of economic activity here in Kent County, but we also serve the community in so many ways.
22: John Ball Zoo Interim CEO Rob Verhulen says the two offer scholastic opportunities for local students, which have proven so popular, they've had to turn schools away.
23: We'll continue our educational opportunities for every school, public, non-public, in Kent County, and we want to hit 100%.
22: Museum CEO Dale Robertson says those educational programs would not be possible without the millage.
24: We put artifacts and specimens in student hands. That is rare, rare, rare in the museum world. It's even rare that we even open up our archives.
22: The new millage rate has been reduced from 0.44 mils to 0.4173 under the Headley Amendment, which requires millage rates to be rolled back when property values increase faster than inflation. I'm David Limbaugh.
1: Some apartments in Muskegon are getting a multi-million dollar makeover. WGVU's Dee Morrison reports it's housing aimed at senior citizens and disabled residents.
2: National real estate firm The Glick Company is seeking to complete a $13 million revitalization of Carriage House, an affordable home complex, and Hickory Village, a senior and disabled apartment community on Muskegon's northeast side. City Director of Development Services Jake Eckholm addressed how changing affordability requirements could affect elderly, disabled, and low-income residents.
25: There may be a small number of people impacted in each complex, and they are entitled to up to $5,000 in relocation assistance, and then Glick is responsible for finding them a substantially equivalent unit in the same community.
2: Muskegon City Commissioners approved local tax incentives to pair with state funding, financing updates to the 40-year-old buildings. Glick representative Janine Betsy detailed interior work to the 304 units.
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1: At 17 Mile Road and Peach Ridge Avenue, a crash is backing up traffic this morning. Showers and storms expected today, a high in the upper 70s. Tonight, cloudy, slight chance of rain, low in the upper 50s. Cloudy tomorrow, a high in the low 70s.
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9: It's Morning Edition from NPR News. I'm A. Martinez in Culver City, California.
6: And I'm Leila Fadel in Washington, D.C. The board of the Kennedy Center says the arts institution is on the brink of bankruptcy.
9: That's according to documents filed with a federal court on Monday. NPR also obtained a separate memo that the center's administration recently shared with its board, which says the center might be forced to close as soon as today.
6: NPR culture correspondent Anastasia Siulkas is covering this and joins me now. Good morning.
4: Good morning, Leila.
6: So what's changed so suddenly that the center may close today?
4: So NPR obtained that memo that the Kennedy Center administration recently sent the board, and it says that the complex is, quote, unsafe for continued occupancy. The Kennedy Center board, which of course includes President Trump as its chairman, is still very caught up in federal litigation brought by Representative Joyce Beatty of Ohio. She's a Democrat who's an ex officio member of the board, and she wants to stop these efforts to put Trump's name back on the building. Now, the judge in the suit, Christopher Cooper, had already scheduled a status hearing for later this morning, which essentially is a meeting to set more deadlines and court dates. But the board is also scheduled to meet early this afternoon. And late last night, they told the judge that the sole item on their agenda today is, quote, the necessary closure of the center.
6: What does the Kennedy Center say about all this?
4: So yesterday, Kennedy Center officials did not respond to my request for comment, but midday yesterday, Beatty's team submitted to the court copies of two proposed board resolutions, including that discussion of what they say is the dangerous condition of the building that warrants an immediate shutdown. Beatty claims that the construction consultants the board brought in have never said any such thing. The second proposed resolution says the Kennedy Center is in such a, quote, precarious financial position that it will not be able to meet payroll or maintenance contracts within weeks.
6: Okay, let's take a step back for a moment. I mean, most of the center staff have either been fired or left, and those who are still around are largely loyal to the president. And most of the Kennedy Center board was handpicked by President Trump. So is this fight about the name on the building what's behind these warnings now?
4: Well, certainly the Kennedy Center's argument is that the financials are collapsing, and they have said repeatedly that President Trump is the only person who can fundraise at such a massive scale and can successfully oversee such an extensive renovation project as he's been proposing, they've been proposing. And as such, they're arguing he deserves his name to be on the building. They're also saying that the situation with the physical plant is dire. On September 5th, for example, the center's administration said a portion of the ceiling in the main building's grand foyer collapsed due to rain damage.
6: What's your understanding of the Kennedy Center's financial status?
4: Well, let's put it into a larger context. It's a large legacy, not-for-profit institution, and those generally depend on three legs to their financial stool. One is earned revenue, including selling tickets and merch. Two is philanthropic giving, which has fallen off. And three, some amount of government grants. Now, both artists and audiences have fled the Kennedy Center over the past year plus, saying it's too politicized. The live event calendar is a fraction of what it used to be. Donations have dried up. So, yes, it seems like there's a real and dire financial crisis. The question now is how to manage it and if doubling down on adding Trump's name is the way to solve that.
6: That's NPR's Anastasia Siulkas. Thank you.
4: Thanks for having me.
9: For more on the Kennedy Center's possible closure, I'm joined by Greg Werkheiser. He's co-founder of the law firm Cultural Heritage Partners, which represents groups suing the Kennedy Center over planned renovations and its efforts to add President Trump's name to the building. So, Greg, the board makes the argument that the center is actually physically unsafe and that it might run out of money in a few weeks. What do you make of that argument?
5: Well, the board itself makes a remarkable connection in its latest communications. It says the Kennedy Center could face financial collapse. It says President Trump has extraordinary ability to save it, but it suggests that he may not do that without appropriate recognition. Here's the problem. Trump is an outside donor. He's not an outside donor negotiating naming rights. He's voluntarily the chairman and a trustee. If he has extraordinary power to save the Kennedy Center, that doesn't give him more leverage over it to negotiate naming rights. It gives him more responsibility to it.
9: So why shouldn't the center recognize Trump? If Trump, say, indeed raises enough money to revive the center's finances, why wouldn't or shouldn't he get some recognition by putting his name on the thing?
5: Because Trump isn't just a donor, he's a fiduciary. Hmm. When he became a trustee and chairman, he took on duties to the Kennedy Center, not the other way around. Now, I'm not saying a judge can order him to make fundraising calls, but if the board says his help is essential to the center's survival, withholding that help unless he receives a personal honor raises a serious fiduciary question. The chairman's job is to serve the institution. The institution's job isn't to serve the chairman.
9: What have you been able to find out about how real or concrete the plans are to have the building torn down if it can't add Trump's name to it?
5: Well, certainly there's been an exchange between lawyers behind the scenes with some cloak of confidentiality that we would not prefer. But we have some insights that what they're planning is now constrained mostly to the $250 million set of items that Congress authorized. And that's really why we initially brought our suit, is because we didn't have transparency. The president of the United States threatened to tear the Kennedy Center down to its studs, essentially. And what we wanted and secured from the court was that transparency, to be able to see those plans and to make sure that he wasn't exceeding the mechanical improvements that Congress authorized and getting into the area of aesthetic improvements that impacted the historic nature of the building itself.
9: Greg, I've never been to the Kennedy Center. I've only driven past it when I'm in D.C. What are the chances that in 2 years it'll still be up in its current form?
5: Well, whatever my faith or lack of faith is in the current administration, I have faith in the American people. They have pretty clearly expressed their desire that the Kennedy Center remain both the Kennedy Center in name and in physical form. And of course, you never ask a lawyer how much confidence they have in themselves, because it's usually infinite. So I'm pretty sure that 2.5 years from now, minimally, you'll put on a black tie suit, go to an event at the Kennedy Center and have a wonderful time and remember why you're there, which ultimately is as a memorial to a slain president.
9: All right, if I have to wear a black tie suit, then I'm not going, Greg. I mean, I don't want to have to pack that. Greg Werkheiser represents plaintiffs suing the Kennedy Center over its renovation plans and efforts to add President's name to the building. Greg, thank you very much.
5: Thank you.

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2: It's 6:43, 63 degrees in Grand Rapids, 66 degrees now in Holland, and 64 degrees in Muskegon. In Kent County at 7 Mile Road and Peach Ridge Avenue, a crash is backing up traffic. Also in Wyoming and Grand Rapids, eastbound 28th Street from Buchanan Avenue to Kalamazoo Avenue is one lane. The right lane is closed until November 1st. Showers and storms expected today, a high in the upper 70s. Tonight, cloudy, slight chance of rain, low in the upper 50s. Cloudy tomorrow, a high in the low 70s. Tomorrow night, cloudy, showers likely and possibly a storm, a low around 60. Cloudy Thursday, morning showers, a high in the mid-70s.
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5: Good morning. 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
4: 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NPR, with its integrity from its national reporters, actually talk about the issues and uncover what the candidates actually are doing and saying and how they voted. And we're keeping you up to date on what's going on with our local politicians as well, statewide and local. 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
2: It's 650, 63 degrees in Grand Rapids, 66 degrees in Holland, and 64 degrees in Muskegon. To help cull the deer herd, WGVU's Dee Morrison reports Kent County is operating a website connecting property owners with hunters.
6: 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It's part of a broader effort to address the deer-related challenges in Kent County, which has led the state in car deer crashes for the last 10 years. 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Landowners can review hunter profiles, choose who they'd like to connect with, and customize a hunting access agreement. The program provides hunting liability insurance at no cost to the landowner. 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I'm Dee Morrison.
2: In Kent County at 7 Mile Road and Peach Ridge Avenue, there is a crash backing up traffic. Also, Wyoming and Grand Rapids, eastbound 28th Street from Buchanan Avenue to Kalamazoo Avenue is one lane. The right lane is closed until November 1st. Showers and storms expected today, a high in the upper 70s. Tonight, cloudy, slight chance of rain, a low in the upper 50s. Cloudy tomorrow, a high in the low 70s. Tomorrow night, cloudy, showers likely, possibly a storm, a low around 60.
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9: From Marketplace in New York, I'm Kimberly Adams. 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
10: Before we dive in, CoBank's Jackie Fatka has a little soybean refresher.
11: It is a little tiny, a pea-sized, hard bean.
10: And that little bean gets crushed or pressed at a plant.
11: Out comes oil and a powdery type of soybean meal.
10: Livestock lunch. The oil is vegetable oil, like the one sitting in your kitchen, but it's also processed into a biofuel.
12: Diesel engines, the first one was invented back in 1870s, and it was designed to run on vegetable oil.
10: Alan Schaefer is with the Engine Technology Forum. These days, what you're getting at the pump is mostly petroleum with a little soybean or corn oil blended in. Schaefer says biofuels can bring down diesel prices by about 4%, which helps a little.
12: And the prices are of such magnitude that 4% is easily overshadowed.
10: But still, biodiesel is having a moment. The Trump administration is mandating 60% more domestic production in the next couple years. The idea is to support soybean and corn farmers, but it's tricky. Susan Stroud runs a market research firm called Noble Agriculture.
13: On the other side of it, the change in diesel values is really where it hurts.
10: Because regular petroleum diesel is still needed to make a farm operation go round. I'm Caitlin Tan for Marketplace.
9: Let's do the numbers. Dow, S&P, and NASDAQ futures are down in the 0.3% to 0.4% range, with the Dow future down 183 points. The 10-year Treasury yield is up at 5.01%.
8: Marketplace Morning Report is supported by Horizon 3, bringing the attacker's perspective to cybersecurity by helping organizations autonomously test, fix, and verify their defenses against AI-powered threats. Horizon3.ai.
9: Who comes to mind when I say the words rich and wealthy? Probably some tech billionaire. But what if I ask you who's the wealthiest person you know? Odds are it's not some Silicon Valley tech mogul or Wall Street banker. It's probably a small business owner. And as it turns out, these folks actually hold the majority of wealth in this country. Professors Eric Zwick and Owen Zadar have written a new book about this. It's called The Everywhere Millionaire. And they both join me now for more. Welcome.
14: Good morning.
15: It's great to be here.
9: Eric, I'll start with you. Help me understand this a bit better. We see headlines almost every day about how wealth is getting more concentrated at the very, very top. And I think that's what we often think about when it comes to how people get rich. What does your book say about how it actually works in America?
14: The real untold story of wealth that we tell in the book is this hidden group of millionaires, Main Street millionaires in America. They're wildly successful private business owners. They operate in industries and places that, you know, we say they fly under the radar, so we call them the stealthy wealthy sometimes. They own an operating company that replaces elementary school carpet floors or makes rubber mats for cars. They distribute toilet paper.
9: Owen, how many of these everywhere millionaires are there in America?
16: We estimate that there are around 3 million everywhere millionaires who are business owners outside of tech and finance who have at least $5 million.
9: And how much wealth do they hold?
16: I think collectively it's around $50 trillion, which is enormous. The Forbes 400 only has about a tenth of that.
9: Eric, who were some of these everywhere millionaires that you talked to for this book?
14: We tell the story in the book of a guy named Dick Portillo, who started a hot dog stand in suburban Chicago and grew it into a behemoth over 40 years. And then we also, you know, meet some car dealers in the book, like this guy named Terry Taylor, who's so secretive that they refer to him as Batman because he refuses to do interviews. Forbes didn't know anything about him. And then they found him a few years ago, and they've listed his net worth at $2 billion every year since.
9: How new is this information, just the ability to kind of quantify things this way? And why did you two feel it was important to frame it this way?
14: Our research in the book and then the academic research that it builds on comes from over a decade of us working initially in the bowels of the Treasury Department with administrative tax data, where we were able to link the population of businesses to people at the top of the income and wealth distribution and sort of ask what is driving the growth of their income and wealth over time. In the 1980s, personal tax rates, so the tax that individuals pay, were much, much higher than the corporate tax rate. But then in 1986, Ronald Reagan, Democrats in Congress, passed a simplifying reform that brought the personal tax rate down a lot, actually below that corporate rate. All of a sudden, it made sense to reorganize your business such that you don't pay tax at the business level.
16: The two key dates in my head are 1986, when this really started taking off, but also 2017, when President Trump passed the biggest business tax cut in U.S. history, the Tax Cuts and Jobs Act.
9: And to put that into the current day context, you know, there was just this big Republican tax and spending law that President Trump signed last year that codified those tax cuts and made them permanent. Is this trend going to continue?
16: One of the notable things about the One Big Beautiful Bill Act that you mentioned is that there are these really controversial Medicaid and SNAP cuts that collectively were about $1 trillion. And what wasn't really talked about was on the other side, there was about $1 trillion of cut in the form of preserving this 20% deduction, as well as continuing to erode the estate tax system. We need tax revenue as a country. And I think one reasonable step is to kind of ask very wealthy business owners to pay something closer to what ordinary salaried workers like us pay.
9: Owen Zidar is a professor of economics and public affairs at Princeton, and Eric Zwick is a professor of economics and finance at the University of Chicago Booth School of Business. Thank you so much.
14: Thank you so much.
16: Thanks. It's great to be back here.
9: In New York, I'm Kimberly Adams with the Marketplace Morning Report. 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
2: WGVUnews.org. In Grand Rapids, eastbound 196 between Lane Avenue and 131, a crash there has traffic backed up for 1 mile. Expect about a 4-minute delay. Between Wyoming and Grand Rapids, eastbound 28th Street from Buchanan Avenue to Kalamazoo Avenue, it is one lane. The right lane is closed there until November 1st. They're preparing for a big rebuild next year. In Whitehall and Montague, US 31, one lane both ways between Colby and Fruitvale Road. It's 7 o'clock.
19: Good morning. Artificial intelligence executives are warning about

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1: The U.S. Supreme Court has rejected President Trump's push to restrict mail-in ballots before this year's midterm elections. NPR's Hansi Lo Wang says the decision blocks Trump's order to the Postal Service to come up with a plan.
2: That plan included new mail-in ballot requirements that states would have had to follow in order to get their ballots delivered by USPS, but a federal judge in Boston found those requirements are likely illegal because USPS has no authority to impose them on states. And this new Supreme Court order rejects the Trump administration's request to pause the judge's ruling.
1: NPR's Hansi Lo Wang reporting. The U.S. Postal Service is among NPR's financial supporters. A new investigation finds that a Russian businessman financed lavish celebrations that were tied to the wedding of President Trump's son, Donald Trump Jr., earlier this year. NPR's Charles Maines reports from Moscow, Trump Jr. and his wife, Bettina Trump, are confirming the story.
3: Russian businessman Umar Kremlyov and Donald Trump Jr. got to know each other through mutual interests in hunting and Kremlyov's work as the head of the International Boxing Association. How that turned into Kremlyov funding lavish parties tied to Trump Jr.'s wedding in the Bahamas is less clear. The arrangement was first reported by ProPublica. Kremlyov is under sanctions by Ukraine over his ties to Russian President Vladimir Putin. The White House said President Trump, who did not attend the wedding celebrations, had no knowledge of Kremlyov. But in a statement, Trump Jr. and his now wife Bettina Trump confirmed Kremlyov sponsored some post-wedding events, calling it an extraordinarily generous gift from a dear friend. Charles Maines, NPR News, Moscow.
1: China is criticizing calls by artificial intelligence leaders in the U.S. to slow down the development of AI. NPR's Rob Schmitz reports Chinese officials call these part of a, quote, Cold War playbook.
4: The comments followed an essay published over the weekend by Anthropic CEO Dario Amodei and endorsed by OpenAI CEO Sam Altman and SpaceX founder Elon Musk to deliberately slow down the pace of AI models for the sake of safety, adding that a Chinese lead in AI would pose a, quote, grave danger for the U.S. and the world. China's foreign ministry spokesman Guo Jiaquan responded by saying that, quote, fear-mongering, confrontation, and malicious competition will only disrupt the process of global AI governance and serve no one's interests. President Trump also criticized Amadei's essay, saying the U.S. is leading China in AI and that he wants to keep it that way. Rob Schmitz, NPR News.
1: The Kennedy Center for the Performing Arts in Washington, D.C. says it is close to bankruptcy. The center's board is set to meet today. Members told a federal judge they could be forced to shut down the Kennedy Center as soon as today. You're listening to NPR.
5: It's 7:04. I'm Phil Dawson in the WGVU newsroom. 63 degrees in Grand Rapids, 66 degrees in Holland, and still 64 in Muskegon. Still not shared with the public and the media, who had ricin in a Hastings apartment building? What did they plan to do with it? And did they even survive exposure to the very potent poison? The Tide and Lofts apartment building was evacuated Thursday night after ricin exposure was confirmed in a patient at Corwell Health Pennock Hospital. Second and third floor residents in the apartment complex can now return to their residence. Emily Smale with the says testing is still underway on the first floor.
6: The area of concern was on the first floor. They know it's present in one of the rooms, so they have been working to clean and remediate that room. With ricin, it only takes a very small amount to be toxic. As far as we know, there haven't been any other symptomatic people who were involved in the incident.
5: Smale refers all questions about the ricin, the person exposed, and possible reason they had ricin to the FBI. Ricin is a poisonous byproduct of the castor bean and can be deployed through air, food, or water as a mass casualty weapon of war. Governor Gretchen Whitmer and a delegation from Michigan are in South Korea meeting with business leaders. Michelle Grinnell with the Michigan Economic Development Corporation says the trip is part of an investment mission.
7: It's not anything you wouldn't expect. It's highlighting our supply chain density of industry sectors here in the state, proximity to supply chain, proximity to customers.
5: With the governor are representatives from the military and state economic development agencies. Even after federal budget cuts, WGVU's David Limbaugh reports the Literacy Center of West Michigan is winning prizes and helping people.
8: The Literacy Center of West Michigan helps adults gain the literacy skills needed for employment, healthcare, education, and citizenship.

0: This month, the center was honored with the 2026 Kislak Family Foundation Prize of $100,000 from the Library of Congress Literacy Awards Program.
1: This award's been validating because when you have funding cuts on so many levels, it signals that there isn't value for the work you're doing, and that's really disheartening.
0: Dr. Wendy Falb is Executive Director of the Literacy Center of West Michigan. Last year, the organization lost over $600,000 of its operating costs, or about 25% of its budget. A group of Republican senators would later reinstate the funding.
1: I'm hoping that helps to not just validate our work here in West Michigan, but also others doing very similar work or eager to do the type of work we're doing.
0: The prize is one of the program's top honors, recognizing the Grand Rapids-based nonprofit for its major impact on literacy relative to its size, as the center works with students at workplaces, schools, and medical clinics.
1: So this is huge. This gives a big official stamp that what you do has value, not just in our country, but internationally.
0: The center was founded 40 years ago and serves 1,300 learners annually. I'm David Limbaugh.
2: Showers and storms expected today, a high in the upper 70s. Tonight, cloudy, slight chance of rain, a low in the upper 50s. Cloudy tomorrow, a high in the low 70s. The WGVU Fall Membership Drive is now underway, and Rick Bierling is here to explain the benefits of membership and why it matters to the community.
3: 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And new members are vital to this effort as we look to expand our member base, because we did lose federal funding last year. Last July, about 18% of our overall budget for WGVU Public Media, TV and radio, which was to the tune of about $1.4 million, was suddenly gone. And in order to make that up, we are shifting to this, and we've basically shifted into it, this 100% community-funded model. So it is membership that is the largest source of funding, donors, people just like you who contribute during membership drives and throughout the year. We have Grand Valley State University support, of course, right here in this community. Companies and corporations who believe in the mission of public broadcasting and support the programming as well through underwriting and grants that we apply for, and things like that. But there's no more funding that's available through the government through a grant we used to apply for from the Corporation for Public Broadcasting. So now we're looking to expand membership. If you've never given before, we are encouraging you to do so at 1-866-677-9488. Or go online and make your gift to WGVUnews.org. I'm joined in the studio by Kate Mosier. Hello, Kate.
4: Good morning. And we do have some people to thank who have given recently. We have Becca in Grand Rapids, Diana in Norton Shores, Douglas in Belmont, and William in Grand Rapids. 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
3: 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So part of that community effort, right? 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
5: 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I'm Leila Fadil in Washington, D.C.
6: And I'm A. Martinez in Culver City, California. Bernie Sanders and President Trump's former top advisor, Steve Bannon, are holding a rally today together. That's right, Bernie Sanders and Steve Bannon holding a rally together to highlight concerns about artificial intelligence. AI executives have been talking for the past week about fears that their technology could destroy humanity without guardrails. They've been calling for Congress to act.
5: The president disagrees. He made that clear on Monday when he called NVIDIA CEO Jensen Huang. Huang was on stage for a taping of the business and technology podcast All In at a conference hosted by that podcast.
7: The robots will not be taken over. The AI will not be taken over the rest of the world. The whole thing is a hoax.
6: With us is NPR's White House correspondent Emily Fang. So, Emily, what else has President Trump said about AI recently?
8: He has written a lot on his social media site, True Social, this week. He's called criticism of AI and relatedly data centers that help power these AI models a, quote, sick conspiracy that would only benefit China, which is a major AI competitor with U.S. companies. He's brushed off possibility of regulating development of cutting-edge AI, which he called the U.S.'s, quote, golden goose. And he wrote that fears that AI could take over the world were a, quote, hoax and scam. And he's really framed AI as a race against China. And I can briefly summarize his arguments as, if the U.S. doesn't build it, then China's going to do it first. But there's serious debate right now in the global AI industry on whether Chinese companies actually can get ahead of the U.S. on AI, because the U.S. maintains a lead right now, and also whether Beijing really would want to create a super powerful AI that might destroy all of humanity, because arguably that's not in China's interest either.
6: Oh, sure. Now, thinking about Trump's inauguration a few years ago, I remember a lot of tech CEOs right there, right next to him, in attendance and on the donor list. What are Trump's ties to this industry?
8: That's right. A good example is chipmaker NVIDIA CEO Jensen Huang, who you heard about in the intro. Trump even flew Huang with him during his trip to China, this spring. Then there's Trump's former AI czar, David Sachs, who's a longtime Silicon Valley investor. And it's connections like these that have certainly shaped Trump's focus on AI, as well as the industry's market share in the U.S. It's driven massive investments into the U.S. economy. And my reporting shows how in the past year, Trump advisors have leaned heavily on academics and think tank researchers to quash analysis that's supportive of stronger export controls that might hurt AI development. But this intense public debate about AI this month reflects, as I see it, deeply contradictory assumptions underpinning Trump's pro-tech, pro-business stance.
6: Ooh, what do you mean by that?
8: Well, so for example, last year, the Trump administration suspended some AI export controls. They then allowed Chinese companies to buy a powerful semiconductor chip called the H20, with the U.S. government taking a cut of sales. This was despite warnings that China needs these chips to further its AI ambitions. Some of the biggest trade deals inked under Trump's administration and Saudi Arabia and the UAE, which are U.S. allies, yes, but countries that have strong economic relations with China, have been to build data centers there. I talked to Chris McGuire about this. He's a senior fellow at the nonpartisan think tank Council on Foreign Relations.
9: It doesn't make any sense to say that we have to move as fast as possible in AI in order to beat China while we're also selling China the tech they need to move faster in AI.
8: And he's speaking here to mounting evidence that Chinese companies are accessing more advanced American AI chips by shipping them through Malaysia in particular.
6: That's NPR's Emily Fang. Emily, thanks.
8: Thanks.
5: The Supreme Court has rejected President Trump's push for new mail-in voting restrictions before the midterms.
6: This new ruling brings some closure to a legal fight that was threatening to disrupt voting by mail, voting that has already started in several states.
5: NPR's Hansi Lo Wang has been tracking the court action and joins us now. Good morning, Hansi.
10: Good morning, Leila.
5: So what does this new Supreme Court ruling say?
10: This ruling helps solidify the rules of mail-in voting for the midterm general election. You know, last month there was an earlier Supreme Court ruling that was about a procedural question. But now we have some finality because this new ruling basically says a plan the U.S. Postal Service came up with to respond to an executive order by President Trump is still blocked. That plan included new mail-in ballot requirements that states would have had to follow in order to get their ballots delivered by USPS, but a federal judge in Boston found those requirements are likely illegal because USPS has no authority to impose them on states. And this new Supreme Court order rejects the Trump administration's request to pause the judge's ruling. And I should note, USPS is a financial supporter of NPR.
5: Okay, so the upshot for voters is that the status quo continues for mail-in voting.
10: That's right. This ruling means the Postal Service is expected to keep delivering ballots as usual. Voting by mail has already begun in some states like Alabama, North Carolina, and Wisconsin, and more states are set to use USPS to mail out their ballots as planned.
5: Do we have a sense of how the justices voted individually on this ruling?
10: Well, there was a dissenting opinion from two conservative justices, Samuel Alito and Clarence Thomas. But conservative Justice Brett Kavanaugh joined the court's majority in this ruling. And although Kavanaugh voted to keep the USPS plan blocked, he wrote that he believes there's, quote, at least a fair prospect that USPS does have legal authority to carry out this plan. But Kavanaugh says the Postal Service just doesn't have enough time to do that for the midterms without violating federal law.
5: To Justice Kavanaugh's point, was it even possible for election officials and USPS to make these changes to mail-in voting for the midterms?
10: You know, that has been a big question looming over this legal fight. And for months, many legal experts and election experts have said it is too late to put in place these new mail-in ballot requirements. They said it was too late when President Trump put out this executive order back in March. And they said it was certainly too late when USPS finally put out its plan last month, just over a week before the first mail-in ballots for the general election went out. And on top of that, there was a whistleblower report we've talked about, and it claimed that the online system election officials would have needed to use to follow these new ballot requirements has not been properly tested and was set up in a way that could have led to many eligible voters not getting their ballots in time or at all. And it's still not clear if that online system would have been ready to be used if the Supreme Court had ruled in the administration's favor. So there was a real risk of major disruptions and potentially even disabled voters and voters in places without out polling sites, losing the ability to exercise their right to vote. But again, that is not happening right now because this USPS plan is blocked for the midterms.
5: Is there another takeaway for mail-in voters?
10: Well, there's been a lot of headlines coming out of this legal fight, but the bottom line now is mail-in voting is still available to all eligible voters. USPS is expected to continue delivering ballots as usual. And if you're eligible to vote by mail in your state, your ballot may be on its way to you very soon, if not already. And if you need to request a ballot, it's a good time to check your state's deadline for getting in those requests. And as always, election officials recommend returning your completed ballot as soon as possible.
5: That's NPR's Hanzi Lo Wong. Hanzi, thank you.
10: You're welcome, Layla.
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2: It's 7:21. I'm Phil Dawson in the WGVU newsroom. It's 63 degrees in Grand Rapids, 66 degrees in Holland, and still 64 degrees in Muskegon. Wyoming and Grand Rapids, eastbound 28th Street from Buchanan Avenue to Kalamazoo Avenue is one lane. The right lane closed until November 1st. Whitehall and Montague, U.S. 31, is one lane both ways between Colby Street and Fruitvale Road until mid-November while they do repairs to bridges over Walsh Road and Colby. Showers and storms expected today, a high in the upper 70s. Tonight, cloudy, slight chance of rain, a low in the upper 50s. Cloudy tomorrow, a high in the low 70s.
13: Do you ever feel like there's almost a plot to make you not trust your own eyes and ears? 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
3: 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I'm Rick Bierling. 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
4: That rhymes.
3: Yeah.
4: Good job. Yeah, WGVU, really, we try to bring people together, basically, through this thoughtful reporting, through these meaningful stories. 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
3: Kate, I got a super why.
4: Yeah, what's that?
3: Which, no, just I grew up on public television. I
4: love it. 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
3: And then later, I really got into a public radio because it was so thoughtful and informative and just measured. 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Nonpartisan. 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We're diving into the news. We have long-form conversations here, not just sound bites. So that's part of my why. 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
4: And part of my why, while we're at it, I keep thinking about just how much public radio really strives to honor the human experience. 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
2: In the WGVU newsroom, I'm Phil Dawson. Some residents of a Hastings apartment building are back home 4 days after ricin was found in a first-floor unit and they were forced to evacuate. Even in small amounts, ricin is a very potent, potentially lethal poison. And although they won't release who had it and why, city and county leaders say there is no threat to the public.
17: It's absolutely justified to feel scared. This is a very scary situation.
2: But Emily Smale with the Barry Eaton District Health Department says local leaders are getting lots of help from ricin poison experts
17: that study this, giving us information about decisions that we have to make.
2: Thursday night, a patient arrived at the Corwell Health Pennock Hospital and ricin exposure exposure was confirmed. No update on that person's condition or if they carried ricin into the hospital emergency room.
17: We can't answer that question. It'd have to be for the FBI.
2: After tracing the patient back to the Titan Lofts apartments in Hastings, all of the residents were evacuated. Ricin is a poisonous byproduct of the castor bean. It can be deployed through air, food, or water as a mass casualty weapon of war.
17: With ricin, it only takes a very small amount to be toxic.
2: Second and third floor residents may now return to their Titan Lofts apartments. Testing continues on the first floor.
17: The area of concern was on the first floor. They know it's present in one of the rooms, so they have been working to clean and remediate that room.
2: But how did the person get ricin, and why did they have it?
17: We can't speak to any of the motive. Anything investigation-related will be answered by the FBI.
2: But City Manager Sarah Moyer-Kale can say,
19: residents and visitors to the city can be assured that there is no ongoing public threat.
2: Governor Gretchen Whitmer and a trade delegation from Michigan are in South Korea meeting with political and business leaders. Michelle Grinnell with the Michigan Economic Development Corporation says they're looking for investors, particularly in the defense industry.
20: There's a lot of opportunities for businesses that are in that sector.
2: Grinnell says the trade delegation is also meeting with representatives of the shipbuilding, advanced manufacturing, and mobility industries. To pay for operation of John Ball Zoo and the Grand Rapids Public Museum, WGVU's David Limbaugh reports in November, Kent County voters will consider a property tax millage renewal.
21: In May, the Kent County Board of Commissioners voted to place a 10-year renewal millage for the John Ball Zoo and the Grand Rapids Public Museum on the November ballot. If approved, the zoo would receive $124 million and the museum almost $70 million over the next 10 years.
22: Collectively, we do generate well north of $100 million of economic activity here in Kent County, but we also serve the community in so many ways.
21: John Ball Zoo interim CEO Rob Verhulen says the two offer scholastic opportunities for local students, which have proven so popular they've had to turn schools away.
22: We'll continue our educational opportunities for every school, public, non-public, in Kent County, and we want to hit 100%.
21: Museum CEO Dale Robertson says those educational programs would not be possible without the millage.
23: We put artifacts and specimens in student hands. That is rare, rare, rare in the museum world. It's even rarer that we even open up our archives.
21: The new millage rate has been reduced from 0.44 mills to 0.4173 under the Headley Amendment, which requires millage rates to be rolled back when property values increase faster than inflation. I'm David Limbaugh.
2: Some apartments in Muskegon are getting a multi-million dollar makeover. WGVU's Dee Morrison reports it's housing aimed at senior citizens and disabled residents.
24: National real estate firm The Glick Company is seeking to complete a $13 million revitalization of Carriage House, an affordable home complex, and Hickory Village, a senior and disabled apartment community on Muskegon's northeast side. City Director of Development Services Jake Eckholm addressed how changing affordability requirements could affect elderly, disabled, and low-income residents.
25: There may be a small number of people impacted in each complex, and they are entitled to up to $5,000 in relocation assistance, and then Glick is responsible for finding them a substantially equivalent unit in the same community.
24: Muskegon City Commissioners approved local tax incentives to pair with state funding, financing updates to the 40-year-old buildings. Glick representative Janine Betsy detailed interior work to the 304 units.
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2: Between Wyoming and Grand Rapids, eastbound 28th Street from Buchanan Avenue to Kalamazoo Avenue is one lane. The right lane is closed until November 1st while they prepare for a big road rebuild. Showers and storms expected today, a high in the upper 70s. Tonight, cloudy, slight chance of rain, a low in the upper 50s. Cloudy tomorrow, a high in the low 70s. Tomorrow night, cloudy, showers likely, possibly a storm, a low around 60. Cloudy Thursday, morning showers, a high in the mid-70s.
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0: It's Morning Edition from NPR News. I'm Leila Fadel in Washington, D.C.
1: And I'm Amy Martinez in Culver City, California. An important interest rate for the economy is at its highest level in 3 years. In pre-market trading this morning, the 10-year Treasury yield is just over 5%. The yield was briefly over 5% on Monday as well. Now, this is all a sign that investors are worried about inflation. Let's talk through this with Stacey Vanek-Smith. She's a reporter for Bloomberg Business Week and hosts the podcast Everybody's Business. Stacey, 5%. Why does that matter? Why does that number matter so much? It sounds like such a scary number now.
5: It does sound scary. It's more symbolic than anything else. We're not past a point of no return or anything like that, but if you just think of a bond as a loan, like a loan we give the government, 5% would be the interest on that loan. They call it the yield, but it's essentially interest. So 5% means the government's now paying 5% on the loans. When we loan the government money, it has to pay us 5%. So it's getting expensive, and we're already in a lot of debt, $40 trillion. So that is the concern, that our debt, that the interest that the government is having to pay on its debt is growing.
1: So what does this mean about how companies and just people, what can they do and not do because this number is at 5%?
5: That is an excellent question. Basically, it just means that us borrowing money is also getting more expensive because, you know, our mortgage loans, car loans, home loans, business loans, those all eventually get packaged up, chopped up and sold to investors, too. You might remember mortgage-backed securities from the financial crisis. So when the price of some one loan goes up, that would be bonds, treasuries, it pushes up everything else. So it just means us borrowing money is also more expensive. And so that can impact, you know, whether or not we go to school, expand our business, all kinds of things.
1: So say you're someone that's, say, an older homeowner who wants to move to another house, but you're locked into a pretty low interest rate right now. Does that discourage you from looking around for a new house?
5: Oh, yeah. I mean, the housing market is really, you know, it's just been hammered. Those are often the biggest loans people take out, the biggest asset people have. And, you know, that just means you can buy buy a lot less house. It also means if you have a low mortgage, you might feel kind of trapped. You don't want to move. You don't want to. I think mortgage rates are around 7% now. If you have 2-3% mortgage rate, you're not going to want to swap that out.
1: And then that means like a young homeowner or a potential young homeowner can't move into a house because all of a sudden things get too expensive and the stocks of housing markets just doesn't open up.
5: Yeah, that's exactly right. You either can't afford a house or you have to wait a lot longer to own a house. I think the average age of a homeowner now, first-time homeowner, is at 40. So it starts getting older. You start being able to afford a smaller place. So it's really, really hard on that market and on all the markets, honestly.
1: So we've been a bit of a bummer here, Stacey, about this higher bond yield.
5: I'm sorry.
1: any benefits at all to higher bond yields?
5: There are. If you are buying bonds, if you are an investor, it's such a safe investment. The real appeal of buying a government bond, it's considered the safest investment in the world. Usually for that reason, you got almost no return on your investment. So, you know, if you invested money in the government, you barely got anything back, but you knew it was safe. Now you get a pretty good return on that investment. So if you are an investor buying government bonds, you're doing okay.
1: Stacey Vanek-Smith is a reporter for Bloomberg's Business Week and hosts the podcast Everybody's Business. Stacey, thanks.
5: Thanks, A.
0: A group of ranchers and business owners in West Texas is suing the federal government over its planned border wall and vehicle barriers. The plaintiffs own property along the U.S.-Mexico border and are opposed to the government's plan to take their private island. Carlos Morales is a reporter in the Big Bend area of Texas, and he joins us now. Good morning.
6: Good morning.
0: So what's the argument in this lawsuit?
6: Yeah, you know, the argument here is basically that, you know, when the federal government first issued, you know, waivers to fast track wall construction and other, you know, border security efforts we're seeing out here in the Big Bend, they did all of that by determining that the region is an area of what they called high illegal entry for undocumented immigrants. Mm-hmm. But the lawsuit here contends that, you know, the numbers don't prove that, and therefore a wall isn't needed. And then the lawsuit points to the government's own data to kind of try to make that point. You know, so according to Customs and Border Protection information, you know, this area known as the Big Bend sector saw fewer than 1.5% of the total apprehensions on the entire Southwest border over the past 5 years. So it's a small number, yet the government is, you know, insisting that 30-foot tall walls are necessary, vehicle barriers are needed to keep out smugglers and people attempting to illegally cross the border. And the landowners out here really take issue with that. One, for example, is Joaquin Benya. His family grows alfalfa out in Redford, Texas.
7: Farming is the backbone to our community. And now we're being told that we have to give up land for a threat that doesn't even exist. Yet the real threat is the government taking away land from honest Texans. And that's just not right.
6: So the lawsuit here, Layla, just says that, you know, the government's reasoning for its border plans is incomplete and defective. Those are the words they used in the lawsuit. And the defendants here, Customs and Border Protection, Department of Homeland Security, and the heads of both of those agencies. And I should add that, you know, I did reach out to both agencies for comment on the lawsuit, but haven't heard back.
8: Now, we heard from one landowner there. Tell us a little bit more about the rest of them.
6: Yeah, you know, these landowners out here, I think, you know, really do represent a broad and bipartisan group that are standing up to fight the federal government, opposing walls, opposing, you know, vehicle barriers, really in opposition to any kind of border security infrastructure out here in the rugged and rural Big Bend. Laura Allen's family, they raise sheep and goats, and here's what she had to say.
9: As a two-time Trump voter, you know, the border's secure. Thank you, President Trump. You've secured the border. But now let it go.
6: So ultimately here, this lawsuit is looking for an injunction to stop border construction in West Texas and to do all of that on both, you know, the public land, you know, the cherished Big Bend Ranch State Park, Big Bend National Park, but also, again, on the private land as well, too.
8: Now, there have been a lot of lawsuits over the years to try and stop border wall construction, but they've ultimately failed. What makes this any different?
6: Yeah, it's a fair question. Conserve Big Bend, in the group that filed this lawsuit, you know, they say this is all different because this lawsuit and the argument it's making is unique to the Big Bend from its history, geography, and again, to those low level of illegal crossings that happen out here.
8: Carlos Morales is a reporter in West Texas. Carlos, thanks.
6: Yeah, of course.

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2: It's 7:43, 60 degrees now in Grand Rapids, 65 in Holland, and 62 degrees in Muskegon. In Grand Rapids, the Pearl Street on-ramp to northbound 131 is blocked by a crash. Also, eastbound 196 between Lane Avenue and 131, a crash on the left shoulder. Traffic backed up past Lake Michigan Drive. Rockford to Grand Rapids, southbound Northland Drive and Rogue River Road. Top of the hill before West River Drive, a crash there has traffic backed up southbound to Wolverine Boulevard. Showers and storms expected today, a high in the upper 70s. Tonight, cloudy, slight chance of rain, a low in the upper 50s. Cloudy tomorrow, a high in the low 70s. Tomorrow night, cloudy, showers, likely, possibly a storm, a low around 60.
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4: 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I'm Rick Bierling, and Kate Mosier, our television program manager, is here as well. 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
4: 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Young Explorers allows you to register up to five children, 12 and under, for the program that gets them discounts and benefits to visit fun and educational partners across West Michigan. 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
5: 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And Rick was kind of going over some of those great thank you gifts that we have. 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
2: It's 7:50, 60 degrees now in Grand Rapids, 65 degrees in Holland, and 62 degrees in Muskegon. Grand Rapids, Pearl Street, the on-ramp to northbound 131 is blocked by a crash. Also, eastbound 196 between Lane Avenue and 131, a crash on the left shoulder. Traffic backed up past Lake Michigan Drive. Rockford to Grand Rapids, southbound at Northland Drive at Rogue River Road, top of the hill before West River Drive. Crash there has traffic backed up southbound to Wolverine Boulevard. Showers and storms expected today, a high in the upper 70s. Tonight, cloudy, slight chance of rain, a low in the upper 50s. Cloudy tomorrow, a high in the low 70s. Tomorrow night, cloudy, showers likely, possibly a storm, a low around 60. Cloudy on Thursday, morning showers, a high in the mid-70s. Thursday night, cloudy, a low in the mid-50s. Partly sunny Friday, a high in the low 70s. Friday night, cloudy, chance of showers, a low in the upper 50s. Cloudy Saturday, showers and storms expected, a high in the mid-70s.
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8: It's a foundation that goes much deeper than simply fixing up old buildings, says Grand Rapids Historic Preservation Specialist.
9: The year-round Muskegon Farmers Market is the second largest in the state with visitors.
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10: It's Morning Edition from NPR News. I'm A. Martinez.
11: And I'm Leila Fadel. For 16 years, many Haitians in the U.S. have had temporary protected status. That meant they could live and work legally, safe from the violence and natural disasters in Haiti. But now they're facing deportation after the Trump administration revoked their status this summer. NPR's Sergio Martinez Beltran reports from South Florida, home to one of the nation's largest Haitian communities.
12: Harlene, a registered nurse from Haiti, barely goes out these days. And when she does, she changes her routes. She lost her TPS in July, so that's why she asked NPR to only use her first name.
13: You would think I was on the run. Who am I on the run from? This is crazy.
12: Her anxiety over her future in the U.S. is messing with her most deeply held values. Take one example. On a recent super hot and humid Miami day, a salesman knocked on her door and asked for some water. Harlene said no. This moment haunts her.
13: Because that's not me. I'm a nurse. I help people. That I couldn't even give him some water because I didn't trust him.
12: Harlene, along with nearly 350,000 Haitians in the U.S., have been living in anxious limbo since July, at risk of being deported since Trump ended TPS for them. The Department of Homeland Security told NPR in a statement, quote, temporary protected status is exactly that. Temporary, adding that Congress never intended it to be permanent. On social media, DHS has been posting videos of Haitians boarding deportation planes.
14: The government knows deep down that they cannot deport 350,000 people.
12: That's Father Reginald Jean Mary, a priest at the Catholic Notre Dame de Haiti Church in Miami, where he has served his community for 25 years.
14: It is evident to me, it is a psychological warfare.
12: Father Reggie says depression is rampant among his parishioners who fear going back to Haiti right now. The Trump administration has claimed conditions have improved in the countries it has ended TPS, but that's not true in Haiti. There, heavily armed gangs have taken over the capital and are rapidly expanding. Recently, dozens of people were massacred, including some sheltering in a church. Father Reggie admits all of this has tested his faith.
14: Oh, it does. Oh, yes. You ask yourself, God, until when? Until when this is going to stop? When you look at what's going on in Haiti and you say, God, where are you?
12: Just one day before we arrived in Miami, Pierre Damas Bell, a 20-year-old Haitian man in Ohio, died by apparent suicide after losing his TPS and being outfitted with an ankle monitor.
14: We look like the forsaken people.
12: Inside the church, a few dozen worshippers gather to sing prayers around a statue of San Michel. Some hold photos of the Mass Bell. Father Reggie says prayer service attendance has plummeted. He knows of 14 parishioners who have been detained. The church adult learning school started the year with 231 students.
14: And yesterday I went to the school. It's only 17. This is a community being deconstructed completely.
12: Walking past the community center in Little Haiti and its main business corridor, it's almost hard to imagine that this area was bustling just months ago.
15: And I was expecting people out and about, shopping, getting some food, talking to each other. And instead, the businesses are closed, their shutters are down, the laundromat is empty. It's just nobody. A little bit of a ghost town over here.
12: A popular restaurant in the area had most of its staff picked up by ICE. A nearby barbershop closed after the owner got detained. People are so afraid to go out that a food bank has opened at the church. But Farah Lahiu is not hiding. She says she does not have any other option but to speak up.
16: Because I don't want to give up. I want to look at Trump in his eyes and tell him, like, how evil he is.
12: The former broadcaster came to the U.S. from Haiti after being openly critical about political corruption there. She says going back to Haiti now would be a death sentence.
16: It's temporary protected status. So you forget the second word, protect.
12: The State Department has told U.S. citizens to not travel to Haiti because it's too dangerous.
16: So what is the message? That my life has no value? Or my life has less value than the life of an American citizen?
12: She hopes another legal pathway opens up for immigrants. But under Trump, few legal options now remain for Haitians who want to continue to build a life in the U.S. Sergio Martinez Beltran, NPR News, Miami.
10: Tina Turner, Elton John, Carol Burnett, Cher, they all wore the sleek, bejeweled clothes of costume designer Bob Mackie. He died on Monday from pneumonia in Palm Springs, California. He was 87. Jeff London has this appreciation.
17: Bob Mackie, who in person was very modest and unassuming, became well known for designing outfits that were outsized or very skimpy.
18: You either love them or you think they're disgusting, or that's not fashion.
17: But Bob Mackie's costumes were always memorable. Like the Carol Burnett sketch, where Scarlett O'Hara wore not only the curtains, but the curtain rod.
19: The gown is gorgeous.
20: Thank you. I saw it in the window and I just couldn't resist it.
17: Or Cher's Academy Award outfit, where she wore a mohawk wig and almost nothing else.
21: As you can see, I did receive my Academy booklet on how to dress like a serious actress.
17: For an amount of time in the 1970s, he designed clothes for both of their variety shows, he told me in 2018.
18: I would have the Carol Burnett show in one studio at CBS, and just you walk through the men's room. It had two doors on each side. You could walk right into the Sonny and Cher studio.
17: Burnett was wacky, but occasionally glamorous. Cher sleek and draped in sequins, often with her belly button bared. But Mackie discovered
18: they had exactly the same measurements, body-wise and height and everything. That was amazing. If we needed a Minnie Mouse costume, I'd say, oh, I've got one of Carol's. It'll fit her perfectly.
17: Mackie was raised by his grandmother in California, who took him to MGM musicals. He knew from childhood what he wanted to do.
18: Costumes were always my love. When I was a little kid, there were no kids where I lived, and I would just stay all day in the house and draw.
17: And now, some of the costumes the adult Bob Mackie drew are in the Smithsonian Institution. For NPR News, I'm Jeff London in New York.
10: 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I'm Amy Martinez.
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2: In Grand Rapids, the Pearl Street on-ramp to northbound 131. It's blocked on the right side by a crash. Eastbound 196 between Lane Avenue and 131, a crash on the left shoulder. Traffic is backed up past Lake Michigan Drive. Northview to Rockford, northbound to Northland Drive at 7 Mile Road, a crash there. The northbound lane is blocked. Crash cars are in the northwest corner, and traffic is backed up to Belding Road. And Wyoming and Grand Rapids, eastbound 28th Street from Buchanan to Kalamazoo Avenue is one lane.
10: Good morning. The Supreme Court rejected President Trump's mail voting restrictions for this year's midterms. Under the ruling, the Postal Service is expected to continue delivering ballots. It's Morning Edition from NPR News. The Kennedy Center says it could close as soon as today. Amy Martinez.
11: And I'm Leila Faldin. It argues Trump is the only person who can turn things around, and he should get his name on the building. The board meets later today. Also, Saudi Arabia is under pressure from two wars, limiting its ability to export oil. Its allies haven't stepped in yet to help. It's Tuesday, September 15th. On this day in 1978, Muhammad

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2: Because the U.S. has rolled back some export controls on some NVIDIA chips in particular. Emily Fang, NPR News, Washington.
3: A Homeland Security whistleblower alleges federal agents may have broken state laws to pursue President Trump's voter fraud priorities. NPR's Miles Parks has more.
4: The Department of Homeland Security has been ramping up its search for voter fraud in recent weeks. That's meant combing state voter rolls the department acquired and checking them against other federal data sources that track citizenship. But the whistleblower report says it's been a rushed process that has not taken state law into account. Investigators are supposed to review dozens of cases per day. And the whistleblower says those investigators were instructed to make false claims on state government websites in order to access data that is only supposed to be accessed by the voter themselves. The report was made public by Senate Minority Leader Chuck Schumer and Senator Alex Padilla of California. Miles Parks, NPR News, Washington.
3: The U.S. Supreme Court blocked President Trump's push to restrict the use of mail-in ballots. The decision stops the U.S. Postal Service from carrying out Trump's order ahead of the midterm elections to limit the use of the ballots. President Trump claims Ukraine and Russia have agreed to stop attacking each other's energy infrastructure. But Ukraine's president says while his country is ready to make an agreement, he doesn't trust that Russia will stick to one. NPR's Joanna Kakissis reports from Kyiv.
5: Writing on social media, Zelensky said his country had proposed an agreement with Russia to stop the destruction of critical infrastructure. This includes energy facilities, ports, and food and pharmaceutical warehouses. Zelensky writes that if Ukraine's allies can ensure Russia does not strike these sites, then Ukraine will also stop its attacks. But he adds Ukraine is not confident that Russia has any desire to abide by any agreement. Earlier on Monday, the Kremlin welcomed Trump's demands that Ukraine end strikes on Russian energy sites, but did not comment on any deal.
3: NPR's Joanna Kakissis reporting. This is NPR.
6: It's 8:04. I'm Phil Dawson in the WGVU newsroom. 60 degrees now in Grand Rapids, 65 in Holland, and 62 degrees in Muskegon. Still not shared with the public and the media. Who had ricin in a Hastings apartment building? What did they plan to do with it? And did they even survive exposure to the very potent poison? The Tide and Lofts apartment complex was evacuated Thursday night after ricin exposure was confirmed in a patient in the emergency room at Corwell Health Pennock Hospital. They then traced the patient back to Tide and Lofts. Emily Smale with the Barry Eaton District Health Department says second and third floor residents can now return to their apartments. Testing and cleaning is still underway on the first floor.
7: The area of concern was on the first floor. They know it's present in one of the rooms, so they have been working to clean and remediate that room. With rice, it only takes a very small amount to be toxic. As far as we know, there haven't been any other symptomatic people who were involved in the incident.
6: Smale refers all questions about the ricin, the person exposed, and possible reason they had it to the FBI, which is not commenting. Ricin is a poisonous byproduct of the castor bean and can be deployed through air, food, and water as a mass casualty weapon of war. Governor Gretchen Whitmer and a delegation from Michigan are in South Korea meeting with business leaders. Michelle Grinnell with the Michigan Economic Development Corporation says the trip is part of an investment mission.
8: It's not anything you wouldn't expect. It's highlighting our supply chain density of industry sectors here in the state, proximity to supply chain, proximity to customers.
6: With the governor are representatives from the military and state economic development agencies. Even after federal budget cuts, WGVU's David Limbaugh reports the Literacy Center of West Michigan is winning prizes and helping people.
9: The Literacy Center of West Michigan helps adults gain the literacy skills needed for employment, healthcare, education, and citizenship. This month, the center was honored with the 2026 Kislak Family Foundation Prize of $100,000 from the Library of Congress Literacy Awards Program.
10: This award's been validating because when you have funding cuts on so many levels, it signals that there isn't value for the work you're doing, and that's really disheartening.
9: Dr. Wendy Falb is executive director of the Literacy Center of West Michigan. Last year, the organization lost over $600,000 of its operating costs, or about 25% of its budget. A group of Republican senators would later reinstate the funding.
10: I'm hoping that helps to not just validate our work here in West Michigan, but also others doing very similar work are eager to do the type of work we're doing.
9: The prize is one

0: the program's top honors, recognizing the Grand Rapids-based nonprofit for its major impact on literacy relative to its size, as the center works with students at workplaces, schools, and medical clinics.
1: So this is huge. This gives a big official stamp that what you do has value, not just in our country, but internationally.
0: The center was founded 40 years ago and serves 1,300 learners annually. I'm David Limbaugh.
2: Showers and storms expected today, a high in the upper 70s. Tonight, cloudy, slight chance of rain, a low in the upper 50s. Cloudy tomorrow, a high in the low 70s. The WGVU Fall Membership Drive is now underway, and Rick Bierling is here to explain the benefits of membership and why it matters to the community.
3: Thank you, Phil. It is day two of the Fall Membership Drive. About 14 days a year are dedicated to raising funds on the air. The reason we do this on the air is because that's where you are. And so we're reaching out to you right now. And, you know, we could maybe just walk around the neighborhood with a clipboard and ask you to support public media. 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And it's not that much. It's less than 2% of our total on-air time, raising more than 50% of what it takes to run this station. 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Kate Mosier is also in the studio this morning. Hello, Kate.
4: Good morning. And just want to thank again folks that have contributed already this drive. Thank you to Beckett in Grand Rapids, Diana in Norton Shores, Douglas in Belmont, William in Grand Rapids, and Frank in Grand Haven. Thank you so much. We're looking for new members. 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
5: It's Morning Edition from NPR News. I'm A. Martinez in Culver City, California.
6: And I'm Leila Fadel in Washington, D.C. The Supreme Court has rejected President Trump's push for new mail-in voting restrictions before the midterms.
5: This new ruling brings some closure to a legal fight that was threatening to disrupt voting by mail, voting that has already started in several states.
6: NPR's Hansi Lo Wang has been tracking the court action and joins us now. Good morning, Hansi.
7: Good morning, Leila.
6: So what does this new Supreme Court ruling say?
7: This ruling helps solidify the rules of mail-in voting for the midterm general election. You know, last month there was an earlier Supreme Court ruling that was about a procedural question. But now we have some finality because this new ruling basically says a plan the U.S. Postal Service came up with to respond to an executive order by President Trump is still blocked. That plan included new mail-in ballot requirements that states would have had to follow in order to get their ballots delivered by USPS, but a federal judge in Boston found those requirements are likely illegal because USPS has no authority to impose them on states. And this new Supreme Court order rejects the Trump administration's request to pause the judge's ruling. And I should note, USPS is a financial supporter of NPR.
6: So the upshot for voters is that the status quo continues for mail-in voting?
7: That's right. This ruling means the Postal Service is expected to keep delivering ballots as usual. Voting by mail has already begun in some states like Alabama, North Carolina, and Wisconsin, and more states are set to use USPS to mail out their ballots as planned.
6: Do we have a sense of how the justices voted individually on this ruling?
7: Well, there was a dissenting opinion from two conservative justices, Samuel Alito and Clarence Thomas. But conservative Justice Brett Kavanaugh joined the court's majority in this ruling. And although Kavanaugh voted to keep the USPS plan blocked, he wrote that he believes there's, quote, at least a fair prospect that USPS does have legal authority to carry out this plan. But Kavanaugh says the Postal Service just doesn't have enough time to do that for the midterms without violating federal law.
6: To Justice Kavanaugh's point, was it even possible for election officials and USPS to make these changes to mail-in voting for the midterms?
7: You know, that has been a big question looming over this legal fight. And for months, many legal experts and election experts have said it is too late to put in place these new mail-in ballot requirements. They said it was too late when President Trump put out this executive order back in March. And they said it was certainly too late when USPS finally put out its plan last month, just over a week before the first mail-in ballots for the general election went out. And on top of that, there was a whistleblower report we've talked about, and it claimed that the online system election officials would have needed to use to follow these new ballot requirements has not been properly tested and was set up in a way that could have led to many eligible voters not getting their ballots in time or at all. And it's still not clear if that online system would have been ready to be used if the Supreme Court had ruled in the administration's favor. So there was a real risk of major disruptions and potentially even disabled voters and voters in places without polling sites losing the ability to exercise their right to vote. But again, that is not happening right now because this USPS plan is blocked for the midterms.
6: Is there another takeaway for mail-in voters?
7: Well, there's been a lot of headlines coming out of this legal fight, but the bottom line now is mail-in voting is still available to all eligible voters. USPS is expected to continue delivering ballots as usual. And if you're eligible to vote by mail in your state, your ballot may be on its way to you very soon, if not already. And if you need to request a ballot, it's a good time to check your state's deadline for getting in those requests. And as always, election officials recommend returning your completed ballot as soon as possible.
6: That's NPR's Hansi Lo Wang. Hansi, thank you.
7: You're welcome, Leila.
5: For more about what this ruling means, we've called back David Becker. He is the founder and executive director of the Center for Election Innovation and Research. It's a nonprofit, nonpartisan organization that focuses on election administration. David, so what have you heard from officials who are running elections? What's their reaction to this ruling?
8: Election officials feel a sense of relief across the political spectrum, across the country. I've talked to many of them just in the hours since this decision came down. And while many of us were expecting the Supreme Court would reach this conclusion, there was absolutely no way to implement these rules in time. Even the Postal Service had promised they would have aspects of their rules, including this portal through which the states would send lists to the Postal Service, ready by last week. It apparently still is not ready. It is still not available to states, even if they wanted to use it. So while we expected it, it was still a sense of relief that the states could continue on with their work. They are very busy right now preparing all aspects of for the election, as we're only now today 49 days before the election, and many of them are preparing mail ballots to send out.
5: 49 days away. You just heard Hansi Lo Wong, a reporter, talk about how if you get a mail-in ballot, return it ASAP. Is that still good advice?
8: Yes, that's very good advice. Mail balloting will be available to voters who, just like it has been in past recent elections, about three-fourths of the states offer mail balloting without any kind of excuse. They can use it pretty freely. If you choose to vote that way, you should request your ballot early. You should track your ballot. Most states and counties have ballot tracking apps that you can track it on. And vote it and return it as quickly as possible. And if possible, return it in person. Many states have drop boxes or drop-off locations where you can deliver your mail ballot directly to the election officials without putting it in the mail. And of course, there are other options available for voters as well. 47 states offer some kind of early in-person voting. That's how I personally choose to vote. Mm-hmm. It's a really another very convenient option for people who want to vote.
5: Now, the president has argued that restricting mail-in voting was necessary to prevent fraud, even though he used a mail-in ballot in the August Florida primary and also in a special election just this past March. So twice this year. But remind us of the data on voting fraud.
8: Yeah, that's right. He's voted twice by mail already this year. Presumably he'll vote a third time by mail. And the first time he was actually physically in Palm Beach County. He could have gone to an early voting site, but he chose to vote by mail. So he clearly thinks it's secure enough for his very important ballot. The data on voter fraud is that it happens extremely rarely. I'm a former voting section attorney at the Department of Justice, and it's one of the frankly, most foolish crime someone can commit. You will get caught. It's very easy to find people who commit voter fraud. Even places like the Conservative Heritage Foundation have looked for voter fraud for nearly 50 years and compiled all of the evidence they can possibly find. And they found about 1,000 possible cases out of billions of ballots that have been cast over the course of the last 50 years or so. It's very rare when it happens. Election officials catch it and they investigate it and prosecute it. And mail voting is just as secure as other methods of voting. It gets verified twice, both when the ballot goes out to the voter and when the ballot comes back in through either signature verification or some kind of ID comparison.
5: David, why do you think that evidence isn't enough for the people that argue against it?
8: Gosh, I don't know. Hey, I mean, it's really hard to figure out why we've seen so much disinformation around election fraud and voter fraud, when the reality right now is that our elections are more secure than they've ever been in American history, thanks to the public servants, the election officials around our country who run them, both Republicans and Democrats. We have paper ballots in every state except Louisiana, which means those paper ballots can be recounted and audited to confirm the machines work. Our voter lists are more accurate than they have ever been. So we've got this really secure system that we've developed over our 250 years. And yet it seems like particularly those candidates who lose elections have now embraced this conspiracy theory about our elections and have found some value in that, and telling their own supporters, their own voters, that I didn't really lose, the election was stolen from me, when of course that's not true.
5: So what other steps is the Trump administration taking right now around midterm voting that maybe you and other election officials are kind of keeping an eye on?
8: Well, all of the steps the administration has embraced over the course of the last nearly 20 months have largely failed. The president signed two executive orders. Both have been blocked. The DOJ has tried to sue states to seize voter data. They've lost. And so what we're seeing now is the administration really focusing on just a wave of disinformation aimed at election officials, perhaps preparing for an election that they might lose. And I think this is largely failing again. If you look back at the primaries, look how well they've been going. Large turnout, very few controversies, very few problems. I expect we're going to see very high turnout and a very smooth election in November.
5: David Becker is the founder and executive director of the Center for Election Innovation and Research. David, thanks.
8: Thanks.
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2: It's 8:21. I'm Phil Dawson in the WGVU newsroom. 60 degrees in Grand Rapids, 65 degrees in Holland, and 62 degrees in Muskegon. Northview to Rockford, northbound Northland Drive at 7 Mile Road. The northbound lane is blocked. Crashed cars are in the northwest shoulder. Right lane blocked at the intersection, and it is backed up to Belding Road. Wyoming and Grand Rapids, eastbound 28th Street from Buchanan Avenue to Kalamazoo Avenue is one lane. The right lane is closed until November 1st while they prepare for a big rebuild of that road. Showers and storms expected today, a high in the upper 70s. Tonight, cloudy, slight chance of rain, a low in the upper 50s. Cloudy tomorrow, a high in the low 70s. Tomorrow night, cloudy, showers likely, and possibly a storm, a low around 60.
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3: 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And there's partisanship. 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This is non-sensational journalism. 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I'm Rick Bierling and television program manager Kate Mosier in the studio. Good morning, Kate.
4: Good morning, Rick. We want to thank some folks on air this morning, Frank in Grand Haven and Catherine in Grand Rapids. Thank you so much for your recent contributions. Rick, do we have a goal this hour of new members we're looking for?
3: We have not set a goal, but it...
4: Let's set one. Let's do it.
3: Let's do it.
4: I know.
3: There's kind of an... We've talked about this, and if we could get five new members per day... of the drive, that would be great to add 35 members during this entire membership drive. So we can do new members this hour. Let's say three until 9 o'clock. So if you've never given before, WGVUnews.org.
4: That's our goal. So three new members. So if you've been waiting to give, maybe you've been thinking about it. There's no reason to wait. Now is the time. 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
3: 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In recent weeks, David Limbaugh, our reporter here, has reported on Calvin University and Trillium Living partnering for a university-based retirement living initiative, Kent County and GRPD's transparency portal for Flock cameras. 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
2: In the WGVU newsroom, I'm Phil Dawson. Some residents of a Hastings apartment building are back home 4 days after ricin was found in a first-floor unit and they were forced to evacuate. Even in small amounts, ricin is a very potent, potentially lethal poison. And although they won't release who had it and why, city and county leaders say there is no threat to the public.
12: It's absolutely justified to feel scared. This is a very scary situation.
2: But Emily Smale with the Barrie-Eaton District Health Department says local leaders are getting lots of help from ricin poison experts
12: that study this, giving us information about decisions that we have to make.
2: Thursday night, a patient arrived at the Corwell Health Pennock Hospital and ricin exposure was confirmed. No update on that person's condition or if they carried ricin into the hospital emergency room.
12: We can't answer that question. It would have to be for the FBI.
2: After tracing the patient back to the Titan Lofts apartments in Hastings, all of the residents were evacuated. Ricin is a poisonous byproduct of the castor bean. It can be deployed through air, food, or water as a mass casualty weapon of war.
12: With ricin, it only takes a very small amount to be toxic.
2: Second and third floor residents may now return to their Titan Lofts apartments. Testing continues on the first floor.
12: The area of concern was on the first floor. They know it's present in one of the rooms, so they have been working to clean and remediate that room.
2: But how did the person get ricin, and why did they have it?
12: We can't speak to any of the motive. Anything investigation related will be answered by the FBI.
2: But City Manager Sarah Moyer Kale can say,
13: residents and visitors to the city can be assured that there is no ongoing public threat.
2: Governor Gretchen Whitmer and a trade delegation from Michigan are in South Korea meeting with political and business leaders. Michelle Grinnell with the Michigan Economic Development Corporation says they're looking for investors, particularly in the defense industry.
14: There's a lot of opportunities for businesses that are in that sector.
2: Grinnell says the trade delegation is also meeting with representatives of the shipbuilding, advanced manufacturing, and mobility industries. To pay for operation of John Ball Zoo and the Grand Rapids Public Museum, WGVU's David Limbaugh reports in November, Kent County voters will consider a property tax millage renewal.
0: In May, the Kent County Board of Commissioners voted to place a 10-year renewal millage for the John Ball Zoo and the Grand Rapids Public Museum on the November ballot. If approved, the zoo would receive $124 million and the museum almost $70 million over the next 10 years.
15: Collectively, we do generate well north of $100 million of economic activity here in Kent County, but we also serve the community in so many ways.
0: John Ball Zoo interim CEO Rob Verhulen says the two offer scholastic opportunities for local students, which have proven so popular they've had to turn schools away.
15: We'll continue our educational opportunities for every school, public, non-public, in Kent County, and we want to hit 100%.
0: Museum CEO Dale Robertson says those educational programs would not be possible without the millage.
16: We put artifacts and specimens in student hands. That is rare, rare, rare in the museum world. It's even rarer that we even open up our archives.
0: The new millage rate has been reduced from 0.44 mills to 0.4173 under the Headley Amendment, which requires millage rates to be rolled back when property values increase faster than inflation. I'm David Limbaugh.
2: Some apartments in Muskegon are getting a multi-million dollar makeover. WGVU's Dee Morrison reports it's housing aimed at senior citizens and disabled residents.
17: National real estate firm The Glick Company is seeking to complete a $13 million revitalization of Carriage House, an affordable home complex, and Hickory Village, a senior and disabled apartment community on Muskegon's northeast side. City Director of Development Services Jake Eckholm addressed how changing affordability requirements could affect elderly, disabled, and low income residents.
18: There may be a small number of people impacted in each complex, and they are entitled to up to $5,000 in relocation assistance, and then Glick is responsible for finding them a substantially equivalent unit in the same community.
17: Muskegon City Commissioners approved local tax incentives to pair with state funding, financing updates to the 40-year-old buildings. Glick representative Janine Betsy detailed interior work to the 304 units.
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2: Granville to Grand Rapids, eastbound 196 between 28th Street and Market Avenue. A crash there is blocking the left lane. Traffic backed up to Chicago Drive. South of Rockford, watch out for the crash at Northland Drive and 7 Mile Road, which is backing up traffic. Showers and storms expected today, a high in the upper 70s. Tonight, cloudy, slight chance of rain, a low in the upper 50s. Cloudy tomorrow, high in the low 70s. Tomorrow night, cloudy, showers, likely possibly a storm, a low around 60.
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21: It's Morning Edition from NPR News. I'm A. Martinez in Culver City, California.
6: And I'm Leila Fadel in Washington, D.C. The board of the Kennedy Center says the arts institution is on the brink of bankruptcy.
21: That's according to documents filed with a federal court on Monday. NPR also obtained a separate memo that the center's administration recently shared with its board, which says the center might be forced to close as soon as today.
6: NPR culture correspondent Anastasia Siulkas is covering this and joins me now. Good morning.
22: Good morning, Leila.
6: So what's changed so suddenly that the center may close today?
22: So NPR obtained that memo that the Kennedy Center administration recently sent the board, and it says that the complex is, quote, unsafe for continued occupancy. The Kennedy Center board, which of course includes President Trump as its chairman, is still very caught up in federal litigation brought by Representative Joyce Beatty of Ohio. She's a Democrat who's an ex officio member of the board, and she wants to stop these efforts to put Trump's name back on the building. Now, the judge in the suit, Christopher Cooper, had already scheduled a status hearing for later this morning, which essentially is a meeting to set more deadlines and court dates. But the board is also scheduled to meet early this afternoon. And late last night, they told the judge that the sole item on their agenda today is, quote, the necessary closure of the center.
6: What does the Kennedy Center say about all this?
22: So yesterday, Kennedy Center officials did not respond to my request for comment, but midday yesterday, Beatty's team submitted to the court copies of two proposed board resolutions, including that discussion of what they say is the dangerous condition of the building that warrants an immediate shutdown. Beatty claims that the construction consultants the board brought in have never said any such thing. The second proposed resolution says the Kennedy Center is in such a, quote, precarious financial position that it will not be able to meet payroll or maintenance contracts within weeks.
6: Okay, let's take a step back for a moment. I mean, most of the center staff have either been fired or left, and those who are still around are largely loyal to the president. And most of the Kennedy Center board was handpicked by President Trump. So is this fight about the name on the building what's behind these warnings now?
22: Well, certainly the Kennedy Center's argument is that the financials are collapsing, and they have said repeatedly that President Trump is the only person who can fundraise at such a massive scale and can successfully oversee such an extensive renovation project as they've been proposing. And as such, they're arguing he deserves his name to be on the building. They're also saying that the situation with the physical plant is dire. On September 5th, for example, the center's administration said a portion of the ceiling in the main building's grand foyer collapsed due to rain damage.
6: What's your understanding of the Kennedy Center's financial status?
22: Well, let's put it into a larger context. It's a large legacy not-for-profit institution, and those generally depend on three legs to their financial stool. One is earned revenue, including selling tickets and merch. Two is philanthropic giving, which has fallen off. And three, some amount of government grants. Now, both artists and audiences have fled the Kennedy Center over the past year plus, saying it's too politicized. The live event calendar is a fraction of what it used to be. Donations have dried up. So, yes, it seems like there's a real and dire financial crisis. The question now is how to manage it and if doubling down on adding Trump's name is the way to solve that.
6: That's NPR's Anastasia Siulkas. Thank you.
22: Thanks for having me.
1: For more on the Kennedy Center's possible closure, I'm joined by Greg Werkheiser. He's co-founder of the law firm Cultural Heritage Partners, which represents groups suing the Kennedy Center over planned renovations and its efforts to add President Trump's name to the building. So, Greg, the board makes the argument that the center is actually physically unsafe and that it might run out of money in a few weeks. What do you make of that argument?
5: Well, the board itself makes a remarkable connection in its latest communications. It says the Kennedy Center could face financial collapse. It says President Trump has extraordinary ability to save it, but it suggests that he may not do that without appropriate recognition. Here's the problem. Trump is an outside donor. He's not an outside donor negotiating naming rights. He's voluntarily the chairman and a trustee. If he has extraordinary power to save the Kennedy Center, that doesn't give him more leverage over it to negotiate naming rights. It gives him more responsibility to it.
1: But so why shouldn't the center recognize Trump? If Trump, say, indeed raises enough money to revive the center's finances, why wouldn't or shouldn't he get some recognition by putting his name on the thing?
5: Because Trump isn't just a donor, he's a fiduciary. When he became a trustee and chairman, he took on duties to the Kennedy Center, not the other way around. Now, I'm not saying a judge can order him to make fundraising calls, but if the board says his help is essential to the center's survival, withholding that help unless he receives a personal honor raises a serious fiduciary question. The chairman's job is to serve the institution. The institution's job isn't to serve the chairman.
1: What have you been able to find out about how real or concrete the plans are to have the building torn down if it can't add Trump's name to it?
5: Well, certainly there's been an exchange between lawyers behind the scenes with some cloak of confidentiality that we would not prefer. But we have some insights that what they're planning is now constrained mostly to the $250 million set of items that Congress authorized. And that's really why we initially brought our suit, is because we didn't have transparency. The President of the United States threatened to tear the Kennedy Center down to its studs, essentially. And what we wanted and secured from the court was that transparency, to be able to see those plans and to make sure that he wasn't exceeding the mechanical improvements that Congress authorized, and getting into the area of aesthetic improvements that impacted the historic nature of the building itself.
21: Greg, I've never been to the Kennedy Center. I've only driven past it when I'm in D.C. What are the chances that in 2 years it'll still be up in its current form?
5: Well, whatever my faith or lack of faith is in the current administration, I have faith in the American people. They have pretty clearly expressed their desire that the Kennedy Center remain both the Kennedy Center in name and in physical form. And of course, you never ask a lawyer how much confidence they have in themselves, because it's usually infinite. So I'm pretty sure that 2.5 years from now, minimally, you'll put on a black tie suit, go to an event at the Kennedy Center and have a wonderful time and remember why you're there, which ultimately is as a memorial to a slain president.
21: All right, if I have to wear a black tie suit, then I'm not going, Greg. I mean, I don't want to have to pack that. Greg Werkheiser represents plaintiffs suing the Kennedy Center over its renovation plans and efforts to add President Trump's name to the building. Greg, thanks.
5: Thank you.

0: This is NPR News.
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3: It's 8:43, 60 degrees in Grand Rapids, 65 degrees in Holland, 62 degrees now in Muskegon. Granville to Grand Rapids, eastbound 196 between 28th Street and Market Avenue at the Wyoming off-ramp. Crash there blocking the left lane. Traffic backed up to Chicago Drive about 3 miles. South of Rockford, watch out for the crash at Northland Drive and 7 Mile Road. Northbound lane is blocked. Showers and storms expected today, a high in the upper 70s. Tonight, cloudy, slight chance of rain, a low in the upper 50s. Cloudy tomorrow, a high in the low 70s. Tomorrow night, cloudy, showers likely, possibly a storm, a low around 60.
4: 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I wake up with Morning Edition, I listen to the Shelley Irwin Show, All Things Considered, and on the weekends, I can always use a little of wait, don't tell me. I learn practical things from Life Kit, get travel ideas from Rick Steves, and discover music and stories from programs like Alt Latino and Latino USA. 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I'm a college educator who teaches geography and mapping, and I regularly share stories and clips from WGVU with my students, faculty, family, and friends. 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
2: 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So what a great deal. What a great thing that's going on now. They will do that up to a total of $6,460. 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Rick Bierling is my name, program manager for radio, and this is Kate Mosier from television. Hello, Kate.
5: Hey, Rick. 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And I think one of the things I appreciate the most about public radio is that not only do we get the news in this incredible journalism that's independent, that's trustworthy, but it goes beyond the news. It goes beyond the headlines. And, you know, I want to know what happened, but I also want to know why it matters. 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Is it a parent, a student, your neighbor, maybe your family? 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
3: It's 850, 60 degrees in Grand Rapids, still 65 in Holland, and 62 degrees in Muskegon. To help cull the deer herd, WGVU's D. Morris reports Kent County is operating a website connecting property owners with hunters.
0: 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It's part of a broader effort to address the deer-related challenges in Kent County, which has led the state in car deer crashes for the last 10 years. 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I'm Dee Morrison.
3: Granville to Grand Rapids, eastbound 196 between 28th Street and Market Avenue with the Wyoming Drive off-ramp. A crash there is blocking the left lane. Traffic is backed up to Chicago Drive, about 3 miles, 15-minute delay. South of Rockford at Northland Drive and 7 Mile Road, a crash there is blocking the northbound lanes and backing up traffic. Showers and storms expected today, a high in the upper 70s. Tonight, cloudy, a slight chance of rain, a low in the upper 50s.
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8: From Marketplace in New York, I'm Kimberly Adams. Later today, we'll get a somewhat obscure piece of data, the National Oilseed Processors Association Crush Report. It's a monthly look at soybean processing, which has mattered quite a bit lately, partly because one of the byproducts of soybeans can be used as fuel. 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
9: Before we dive in, CoBank's Jackie Fatka has a little soybean refresher.
10: It is a little tiny, a pea-sized, hard bean.
9: And that little bean gets crushed or pressed at a plant.
10: Out comes oil and a powdery type of soybean meal.
9: Livestock lunch. The oil is vegetable oil, like the one sitting in your kitchen, but it's also processed into a biofuel.
11: Diesel engines, the first one was invented back in the 1870s, and it was designed to run on vegetable oil.
9: Alan Schaefer is with the Engine Technology Forum. These days, what you're getting at the pump is mostly petroleum with a little soybean or corn oil blended in. Schaefer says biofuels can bring down diesel prices by about 4%, which helps a little.
11: And the prices are of such magnitude that that 4% is easily overshadowed.
9: But still, biodiesel is having a moment. The Trump administration is mandating 60% more domestic production in the next couple years. The idea is to support soybean and corn farmers, but it's tricky. Susan Stroud runs a market research firm called Noble Agriculture.
12: On the other side of it, the change in diesel values is really where it hurts.
9: Because regular petroleum diesel is still needed to make a farm operation go round. I'm Caitlin Tan for Marketplace.
8: Let's do the numbers. Dow, S&P, and NASDAQ futures are down in the negative one-tenth to negative two-tenths percent range, with the Dow future down 125 points. The 10-year Treasury yield is up at 4.99%.
7: Marketplace Morning Report is supported by Horizon 3, bringing the attacker's perspective to cybersecurity by helping organizations autonomously test, fix, and verify their defenses against AI-powered threats. Horizon3.ai.
8: Who comes to mind when I say the words rich and wealthy? Probably some tech billionaire. But what if I ask you who's the wealthiest person you know? Odds are that's not a Silicon Valley tech mogul or a Wall Street banker. It's probably a small business owner. And as it turns out, these folks actually hold the majority of wealth in this country. Professors Eric Zwick and Owen Zadar have written a new book about this. It's called The Everywhere Millionaire, and they both join me now for more. Welcome.
13: Good morning.
14: It's great to be here.
8: Eric, I'll start with you. Help me understand this a bit better. We see headlines almost every day about how wealth is getting more concentrated at the very, very top. And I think that's what we often think about when it comes to how people get rich. What does your book say about how it actually works in America?
13: The real untold story of wealth that we tell in the book is this hidden group of millionaires, Main Street millionaires in America. They're wildly successful private business owners. They operate in industries and places that, you know, we say they fly under the radar, so we call them the stealthy wealthy sometimes. They own an operating company that replaces elementary school carpet floors or makes rubber mats for cars. They distribute toilet paper.
8: Owen, how many of these everywhere millionaires are there in America?
15: We estimate that there are around 3 million everywhere millionaires who are business owners outside of tech and finance who have at least $5 million.
8: And how much wealth do they hold?
15: I think collectively it's around $50 trillion, which is enormous. The Forbes 400 only has about a tenth of that.
8: Eric, who were some of these everywhere millionaires that you talked to for this book?
13: We tell the story in the book of a guy named Dick Portillo, who started a hot dog stand in suburban Chicago and grew it into a behemoth over 40 years. And then we also, you know, meet some car dealers in the book, like this guy named Terry Taylor, who's so secretive that they refer to him as Batman because he refuses to do interviews. Forbes didn't know anything about him. And then they found him a few years ago, and they've listed his net worth at $2 billion every year since.
8: How new is this information, just the ability to kind of quantify things this way? And why did you two feel it was important to frame it this way?
13: Our research in the book and then the academic research that it builds on comes from over a decade of us working initially in the bowels of the Treasury Department with administrative tax data, where we were able to link the population of businesses to people at the top of the income and wealth distribution and sort of ask what is driving the growth of their income and wealth over time. In the 1980s, personal tax rates, so the tax that individuals pay, were much, much higher than the corporate tax rate. But then in 1986, Ronald Reagan, Democrats in Congress, passed a simplifying reform that brought the personal tax rate down a lot, actually below that corporate rate. All of a sudden, it made sense to reorganize your business such that you don't pay tax at the business level.
15: The two key dates in my head are 1986, when this really started taking off, but also 2017, when President Trump passed the biggest business tax cut in U.S. history, the Tax Cuts and Jobs Act.
8: And to put that into the current day context, you know, there was just this big Republican tax and spending law that President Trump signed last year that codified those tax cuts and made them permanent. Is this trend going to continue?
15: One of the notable things about the One Big Beautiful Bill Act that you mentioned is that there are these really controversial Medicaid and SNAP cuts that collectively were about $1 trillion. And what wasn't really talked about was on the other side, there was about $1 trillion of cut in the form of preserving this 20% deduction, as well as continuing to erode the estate tax system. We need tax revenue as a country. And I think one reasonable step is to kind of ask very wealthy business owners to pay something closer to what ordinary salaried workers like us pay.
8: Owen Zidar is a professor of economics and public affairs at Princeton, and Eric Zwick is a professor of economics and finance at the University of Chicago Booth School of Business. Thank you so much.
13: Thank you so much.
15: Thanks. It's great to be back here.
8: In New York, I'm Kimberly Adams with the Marketplace Morning Report.
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3: Good morning, it's 8:59. I'm Phil Dawson in the WGVU Newsroom. 60 degrees in Grand Rapids, 65 degrees in Holland, and 62 degrees in Muskegon. North of Grand Rapids, westbound 96, the ramp to northbound 131 is closed. There's a crash near the beginning of the ramp. Also west of Otsego, M89 between 108th Avenue and 106th Avenue at Fairlane Court. A crash there is blocking southeastbound traffic. In Wyoming and Grand Rapids, eastbound 28th Street from Buchanan Avenue to Kalamazoo Avenue is one lane. The right lane is closed until November 1st while they prepare to rebuild the road most of next year. Showers and storms expected today, a high in the upper 70s. Tonight, cloudy, slight chance of rain, a low in the upper 50s. Cloudy tomorrow, a high in the low 70s. Tomorrow night, cloudy, showers likely, possibly a storm, a low around 60. Cloudy Thursday, morning showers, high in the mid-70s. Thursday night, cloudy, low in the mid-50s, and partly sunny Friday, a high in the low 70s.
17: 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And we hear sounds from the 75th anniversary, the Diamond Jubilee, thanks to Sweet Adeline's In the House. Let's talk to Jeffrey Light, principal and founder of Inclusive Future. 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
18: On Corva Coleman, the Pentagon's inspector general says that the U.S. spent at least $33 billion on the war with Iran through the month of June. But NPR's Aya Batrawi tells us the report does not include all U.S. damage costs.
19: The report to Congress by the Pentagon's watchdog does not include estimated costs of damage to bases across the Gulf where U.S. troops have been attacked by Iran. A public estimate has not been provided by the Pentagon under Secretary Pete Hegseth. But the Inspector General's report says U.S. Central Command has reported Iranian strikes damaging and destroying hundreds

0: U.S. Postal Service is expected to continue delivering ballots as usual for the midterm general election. That's because the Supreme Court is keeping a block on new ballot requirements that USPS tried to impose on states following an executive order from President Trump. We should note USPS is a financial support of NPR. Voting by mail has already started in some states, including Alabama, North Carolina, and Wisconsin. In a concurring opinion, conservative Justice Brett Kavanaugh wrote that he voted to keep the USPS plan blocked because there was not enough time to carry it out for the midterms without violating federal law. But Kavanaugh noted he believes there's, quote, at least a fair prospect that USPS has the legal authority to implement this plan. The Trump administration is continuing to appeal a lower court ruling to defend the possibility of using the plan for future federal elections. Hansi Lu Wang, NPR News.
1: The board of directors for the Kennedy Center says the Performing Arts Center is on the verge of bankruptcy. That's according to court documents. NPR has obtained a separate memo telling a federal judge the center could shut down today. NPR's Anastasia Tsiolkas says the Kennedy Center's board is already being challenged in a lawsuit for putting President Trump's name on the memorial to President Kennedy.
2: The judge in the suit, Christopher Cooper, had already scheduled a status hearing for later this morning, which essentially is a meeting to set more deadlines and court dates. But the board is also scheduled to meet early this afternoon. And late last night, they told the judge that the sole item on their agenda today is, quote, the necessary closure of the center.
1: NPR's Anastasia Tsiolkas reporting. This is NPR.
3: In the WGVU newsroom, I'm Phil Dawson. Still not shared with the public, who had ricin in a Hastings apartment building? What did they plan to do with it? And did they even survive exposure to the very potent poison? The Tide and Lofts apartment complex was evacuated Thursday night after ricin exposure was confirmed in a patient in the emergency room at Corwell Health Pennock Hospital. They then traced the patient back to Tide and Lofts. Emily Smale with the Barry Eaton District Health Department says second and third floor residents can now return to their apartments. Testing and cleaning is still underway on the first floor.
4: The area of concern was on the first floor. They know it's present in one of the rooms, so they have been working to clean and remediate that room.
3: Smale refers all questions about the ricin, the person exposed, and possible reason they had it to the FBI, which is not commenting. Governor Gretchen Whitmer and a delegation from Michigan are in South Korea meeting with business leaders. Michelle Grinnell with the Michigan Economic Development Corporation says the trip is part of an investment mission.
5: It's not anything you wouldn't expect. It's highlighting our supply chain density of industry sectors here in the state.
3: With the governor are representatives from the military and state economic development agencies. Even after federal budget cuts, the Literacy Center of Western Michigan is still winning prizes and helping people acquire skills they need for employment, education, and citizenship. This month, Center Director Dr. Wendy Falb says they won a $100,000 prize from the Library of Congress Literacy Awards Program.
6: So this is huge. This gives a big official stamp that what you do has value.
3: Falb says the Literacy Center serves 1,300 learners every year. I'm Phil Dawson.
7: A lot of good learners. I'm Shelley Irwin. Thank you for being here. We are ready to go here on this day of September the 15th, if you're counting, because I had to check my calendar. Looking forward to this hour. I hope you are, as I always say, WGVUnews.org, 866-677-9488. You bet we'll continue the conversation about joining our family with your pledge of support. So stand by for that.
8: Long time ago when the earth was
7: green. I teed it up again. Everyone's Irish in September. That is according to my next guest. Michigan Irish Music Festival kicks off this week. I only get the best. Looking forward to a conversation with you, Morgan Whitmer. Good morning to you, Morgan.
9: Good morning, Shelley.
7: And a conversation with you, festival favorite artist, Seamus Kennedy. Mr. Kennedy, good morning.
10: Yeah, the same to you.
7: Wonderful. You, that was not your work that I just played, the unicorn, but it gets us there. Oh, Morgan, are you ready for another round of Everyone's Irish in September come opening the 17th?
9: We sure are. We can't wait. Just a few more days.
7: Wonderful. All right. Well, Michigan Irish Music Festival, what are you all about in the beautiful Heritage Landing in downtown Muskegon?
9: So our goal really is to highlight Irish heritage in Michigan, and we bring in some of the finest artists from around the world. Seamus included, of course.
10: Thank you.
9: but we have folks coming from Ireland to

0: play, and we have a ton of cultural events. We're a family-friendly festival, and if anyone happens to be, you know, looking at the forecast, we also have 6 covered stages. So we have big frame tents, and you can come under the tents and be dry and listen to some great music this weekend.
1: Wonderful. Yes, as we all plan for our weekend as early as Tuesday, there are raindrops in the forecast, but thanks for saying that, because everyone's Irish in September, rain or shine. Seamus Kennedy, tell us about you, please.
2: Well, I come from Belfast originally, and I've been performing for 55 years here in the United States, and I've been doing this festival for over, 30 years?
1: Wow.
2: And I involve the audience a lot in my performances. I get them singing along, clapping along, and doing silly things.
1: Because that's what the Irish do, I trust.
2: It's just like a party at home, in your house.
1: Very nice. More than music, more than Irish. You want to add to that, Morgan?
0: Well, like I said, we have a ton of cultural events. For instance, on Saturday night, we're hosting a Cayley, which is a group dance, kind of like our square dancing. There's a caller, and he'll teach us the moves. Should be a ton of fun. Man, Shelley, the list is so long, it's hard for me to think that's early in the morning.
2: We have a lineup that's absolutely unbeatable, and we've got people from all over Ireland. We have the Screaming Orphans from County Donegal, and these are 4 sisters from County Donegal, great musicians. Their harmonies are marvelous when they sing. And we have Dave Curley, Colin Farrell, 2 of the best tradition of Irish musicians. We have World, who are local, but we have Sivian, and we also have the legendary Andy Irvine, who is just regarded as a god by all the Irish musicians.
1: Wonderful. Right behind festival favorite artist Seamus Kennedy, and that's S-E-A-M-U-S. Let me stay with you, Seamus. What is it about playing to this American audience that may be different or similar or unique versus your homeland?
2: No, the audiences are pretty much the same everywhere. They listen, they pay attention, they get involved, they will join in, and they're the same all over.
1: Wonderful. Because Guinness is in the house. What are we drinking, Morgan?
0: Well, we have a Michigan Irish Stout made by our local brewery, Pigeon Hill, just down the road from Heritage Landing where the festival is. But we also have Jameson Whiskey, and Wonderland Distillery is here with some craft cocktails, and Five Farms Irish Cream, which is absolutely delicious. Highly recommend you try that.
2: That's a dessert drink.
1: I'm sorry, what'd you say, Seamus?
2: It's a dessert drink. After you've had Guinness as your dinner, you have the Dave's Irish Cream for dessert.
1: Yes, and then wake up to breakfast.
2: What a good idea.
1: Breakfast Irish something, because it's in my genes as well. Again, Michigan Irish Music Festival kicks off as early as this 17th this week. And Morgan, it runs through the weekend, yes?
0: Yeah, Thursday through Sunday. So Thursday is our pub preview party. We have 1 stage open, 4 amazing acts for $10. And then Friday, the full festival opens on the whole site. So 6 covered stages, all over 25 artists will be here. And we run all the way through Sunday at 5 p.m.
1: Yes. And Seamus, if we were to visit Ireland, where would I go?
2: Well, I happen to be very much prejudiced in favor of my hometown, Belfast. Marvelous city. They just hosted the World Irish Music Competition. It's called the Flachéol, and over 2 million people attended, and it was one of the most successful things they've ever done. All the musicians want to go back there. But I went to college in Dublin, so I know Dublin real well and love it. But when you get out into the countryside and visit the small villages, you can't go wrong.
1: Been there, done that, and want to go again. Morgan, a couple minutes left. Do you still need volunteers? What else do you need from this great community?
0: Yeah, thanks for asking. We are a 100% volunteer-run festival, so we don't have any paid staff, and we could not do it without over 1,400 people this weekend. So yes, MichiganIrish.org/volunteer. You can see the roles where we're still looking for some people to fill shifts, and we'd be happy to have you.
1: I'm on your website. Looks like Michigan Irish. Is it MichiganIrish.org, right?
0: That's the one.
1: Yes, and I'm looking at Seamus Kennedy. That's a kind of a happy picture of you in your 30 years of professional forming. You've taken your music from Alaska to Florida, Maryland to California, and more. And then we see you exactly when, Seamus?
2: I'm going to be on Thursday first. I'm going to be on the pub stage, finishing up at 9 o'clock, and I'm on the pub stage again on Friday at 5:30. So stop by and say hi.
1: I would think at least. You bet. All right. How do we find out more about your work, Seamus Kennedy?
2: What was you? I beg your pardon. I missed that.
1: Yes. How do we find out more about you and your work personally?
2: I have a website that even I have to go to find out where I'm going to be. SeamusKennedy.com.
1: You bet. Again, SEAMUS. What? Very nice. And Morgan, anything else that we've missed? I guess I'll ask that question you always get asked. Why does Muskegon have an Irish festival?
0: Well, why not, Shelley?
1: Okay, that's all I need to go on that. No follow-up there, my friend. All right, where do we need to turn to get my tickets and obviously to find out more information?
0: MichiganIrish.org, and we also have a mobile app. If you go into your Play Store or the iStore, and you can download our app and create a customized schedule just for you so you don't miss anybody.
1: All right, here we go. Everyone's Irish, this music, Irish Music Festival. Good time on Heritage Landing. Morgan and Seamus, enjoy your day. Looking forward to it.
2: Oh, we're going to enjoy the whole weekend as well.
1: And more. Take care.

0: He finished up making the ark?
1: That was pretty fun. Hard to turn that music down. Kind of want to continue, and we just might. But yeah, we have work to do. Let me bring in my super team, you, Joe, and Kim. Self-introductions, please, because you are the great ones to talk about our wonderful membership drive. Joe.
2: So much, Shelley. Thank you for having us, and thank you for tuning in to the Shelley Irwin Show here this rainy Tuesday morning in West Michigan. As Shelley said, I am Joe Perrin. I'm membership specialist with WGVU here along my colleague Kim Shefferly, and we are happy to be here. I'm excited for that Irish Music Fest. I'm a big fan of the Pogues and the Dubliners myself, but we are tuned in to the Shelley Irwin Show on community-funded, community-powered public radio, and it is the second day of our fall membership drive. 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
5: In the WGVU newsroom, I'm Phil Dawson with the weather forecast. Showers and storms expected today, a high in the upper 70s. Tonight, cloudy, slight chance of rain, a low in the upper 50s. Cloudy tomorrow, a high in the low 70s. Tomorrow night, cloudy, showers likely and possibly a storm, a low around 60. Cloudy Thursday, morning showers, a high in the mid-70s. Thursday night, cloudy, a low in the mid-50s. Partly sunny Friday, a high in the low 70s. And Friday night, cloudy, chance of showers, low in the upper 50s.

0: through the driving rain. Still kind of have that Irish bug in me. But let's turn to another type of singing, the Grand Rapids Chorus 75th anniversary show, Diamond Jubilee Gala. You don't want to miss this because it features an award-winning quartet and the three voices that you will hear. Let's do a mic check. Glad that you are here, Diane Thompson.
1: Good morning to you.
0: That's kind of in song. That was a little bit in song.
1: Yeah, a little bit.
0: Of course. Patty Bender, that's two T's and two E's. You, along with Diane, co-chair of this Diamond Jubilee. Hello to you, Patty.
2: Good morning to you, and thank you for having us.
0: Welcome. On the line, musical director Holly Houts. Good that you are here. Let's say hello to you, Holly.
3: Hello. Thanks for having me on the phone.
0: Yes, that was a musical hello as well. Stand by, Diane and Patty. Let's let you begin the conversation. Big roles you have as co-chair of the 75th annual, anniversary, Diamond Jubilee. Patty, what's happening? Have you been doing a little singing behind the scenes?
2: We've been singing behind the scenes and in front of the scenes. We have been preparing for the whole year to get ready for this fabulous show that will showcase 75 years of our history. We've been able to bring back some old songs that were sung by the chorus. Our musical director, Holly, is also an arranger. She's been able to compile some songs so that we can give more variety to the audience and really showcase how barbershop music has changed over the years. So, yes, many things going on.
0: Yes. To you, Diane, I ask the question. I'm seeing Grand Rapids Chorus. I'm seeing Sweet Adelines. Can you instruct me?
1: Absolutely, yes. The Grand Rapids Chorus of Sweet Adelines United has been in existence for 75 years. We are one of the oldest choruses in the world. There are only about six others that are older that were founded, chartered, than what we are. So this is an exciting time for us.
0: And are you a cappella?
1: We are an a cappella chorus. That means that our instruments are our voices. We use no musical adaptations or help with us. And yes, we learn through listening, through learning tapes, through reading music. However, you don't have to read music in order to be part of the chorus. We have a lot of different types of assets that can help you learn the music.
0: Wonderful. And before I go to your musical director, Holly, expand on that, Patty.
2: Because we are an education organization, Sweet Adelines International, now called Sing United International, is really education. And so the foundation of our approach to music is to take in all types of music people. So we do have music that people can read, but we also do provide, as Diane mentioned, actual tapes of each voice part with the words and the notes that they need to learn. So you're memorizing it by rote, if you will. And so we're able to encompass all levels of our musical talent that's out there, even if they can't read music.
0: You bet. Plus, I know you have a lot of fun on the side. And much of that is thanks to a musical director. Holly, let's bring you on. How proud are you of your ladies and of this upcoming event, please?
3: Oh my gosh, I'm incredibly proud of these ladies. You know, I kind of am a person that loves to go all out, and so I'm always challenging this chorus to do, to test our limits and see how much we can do. And so I have given them a lot of music for this show, and they have risen to the challenge. In addition to everyone, every single person has been on a committee to help put this show together. So it is a true labor of love and teamwork. And I just love this chorus so much. It's going to be amazing.
0: And I understand you multitask, working with those ranging from the age of 19 to 95.
3: Yeah, like Patty said, we include all singers of all, all levels and all ages. So We just love to have everyone on the risers with us that loves to sing and is dedicated and wants to share their heart and their voice.
0: Wonderful. And before I go back to Patty and Diane about the actual event on Saturday, September 19th, that's called This Saturday, tell me about your role as musical director, Holly, and I guess how much responsibility you have with a lot of eyes staring at you and singing at you.
3: Well, you know, there's the rehearsal aspect of it, and there's also the behind-the-scenes work of preparing for rehearsals and curating the music that we're going to sing. I try to make sure that the music that I choose is going to be special for us and we're going to connect with, and it will showcase our specific talents in our group. And then when we get together, it's just all about encouraging everyone on the risers and also making sure that we sound our best. So at sometimes I am a little bit hard on the group, but it's for the good of the whole. So we have a really good relationship.
0: Okay. Well, I'm going to go back to Diane and Patty on that fact check there. Good that we have the wonderful team to talk about. Grand Rapids Chorus, of course, of Sweet Adeline's 75th anniversary show, Diamond Jubilee Gala. It is this Saturday. Ladies here in studio, give me some detail.
2: The event, as you said, is on Saturday. It is going to be held at the DeVos Center for Arts and Worship, which is the performing arts center on the campus of Grand Rapids Christian High School. It will start at 3 o'clock, although we are encouraging people to come, you know, a little early, because in the lobby there's going to be a great number of displays going through our historic information from our archives. So there'll be lots to see and look through as they come into the building. The show then will be at 3 o'clock. It'll be about a 2-hour show, intermission included. Following the show, for those who have purchased tickets, we also have a gala reception. And I think there may be a couple of tickets left for that, but we did have a limit on capacity. All tickets can be purchased through the box office at dcaw.org. That's DeVos Center for Arts and Worship.org. And then they also, if you look at their website, there's also a phone number that you could call if you prefer to do it over the phone. Tickets for the show will be available at the door at the box office.
0: Yes. Well, I've seen you in action before, Diane, and you are more than just a lady singing a cappella, aren't you? Don't you have some moves that have been choreographed?
1: Yes, there is. Yes. And I like to reiterate what Holly said, too, that for this entire performance show and gala, we did go all out. So this is one of the first times that we've had our gala reception at the same venue in the past. For those of you who have attended barbershop shows, it's been an afterglow. But in answer to your question earlier, yes, we have what we call choreography, but it's not the traditional choreography that many people think of. But yes, part of our opportunity to sell the music is to actually sell the music with facial expressions and movements that definitely go along with the words and the sound.
0: You're kind of doing that now.
1: I am. I talk with my hands. Yes.
0: Oh, it's exciting. I feel like I've already got my ticket. There
1: yes.
0: We are. Holly, bringing you back in. Tell me about the special guest quartet.
3: So we are bringing in the quartet Duly Noted. One of the members of Duly Noted is my cousin. So we had a little in there, but they are a fantastic quartet. They are international rising star champions, and they recently placed third at the international level. So they are just so amazing. Some of the highest level art and singing in the business right now. So if you haven't heard Barbershop before or are wondering what it could be like, I really, really encourage you to come see this quartet. They will knock your socks off.
0: That is wonderful. Well, a 75th anniversary Diamond Jubilee show is available for all, and of course, just that music from our 75-year history. Staying with you, Holly, as we start to say our goodbyes, is there a will we recognize some of the music that you present?
3: You sure will. There is a ton of variety in our show. We've got, you know, like we said, music from our 75-year history that will include some pretty notable tunes that you'll recognize, in addition to some of our newer repertoire that also contains some more modern music that you would recognize. There's a specific song that you won't recognize, I'm fairly certain, because it was I arranged the song for our chorus this year, and it was brought to us by a friend of the chorus. So there's truly a little bit of everything.
0: Wonderful. Well, save your arm strength. We know that music directors do that. And, of course, your voice as well, Holly Houts, and you with your leadership, you and this award-winning team. Thank you. Diane Thompson and Patty Bender. Diane, I'll start with you. Details one more time and why we should attend the show this Saturday night, please.
1: It's a great celebration of the Grand Rapids Chorus history. We are, as you have heard, wonderful music coming. It is coming this Saturday at the DeVos Center for Arts and Worship, 3 o'clock.
0: Wonderful. Your final word, Patty.
2: We would love to have people come hear us sing, but we really want to share barbershop with everyone. 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
0: Wonderful. All right. Thank you. Details, actually, your website, just one more time.
2: DCAW.org. That is for the DeVos Center for Arts and Worship. And check out their events and tickets.
0: Wonderful. Thank you, ladies. Take care.
2: Thank you.

0: Well, that's not quite Barbershop Quartet. Well, and more, but it's close. It's called music. What a wonderful opportunity that will be. 866-677-9488. Our pledge drive continuing. A few minutes, we'll get Joe and Kim back in to talk about your pledge of support, and we thank you for that. Jeff Light, principal and founder, An Inclusive Future, author, Beyond Your Lifetime, a roadmap families have been waiting for. You excited to talk about what you know?
1: I am very excited. Thank you for having me here today.
0: Welcome. Did you bring a copy of your book?
1: I do. It's buried in here.
0: Bring it out, because I want to see the front cover. Jeffrey Light, you, of course, compassionate, practical guide, walking families through every major stage of life. Thank you. I've got it. Now we'll take a picture. Jeff, this is an important book for many, because you will help families discover and understand the planning process from childhood through adulthood, because, finish that sentence.
1: Because what I have found in the 10 years since I began An Inclusive Future was families are just overwhelmed by the amount of information that they have to go and navigate on their own. So really, when families are getting to this, the book, as you mentioned, has all the now what's that families are facing, starting from pre-diagnosis all the way to the big now what's that happen as parents begin to age and eventually pass away. And there is just not a source of this information. There was not a place that families could go. In fact, the place that most families go is online and type in, you know, I have a child with this. What do I need to do to plan for their future? And the results that they get is just so much more information. It becomes even more and more overwhelming. And the biggest concern, the biggest obstacle that families have is just not knowing when, where, or how to begin this process.
0: And we're talking here, Jeff Light, about families with special needs, yes?
1: Yes, correct.
0: Yes. Do you have a personal connection here?
1: I do not. This started through a friend of mine who is a special education teacher in Middleville, Michigan, and was asking for help for her class's therapeutic horseback riding in 2015. And I was just really, at that point, I was a financial advisor for 15 years at that point. And I was surprised at a town, a school as large as Middleville, Thornapple Kellogg Schools, the number of kids that came through that program. And that first year, I had very little responsibilities, thankfully, working with the kids and horses in particular, that in between the sessions of five kids at a time, I just started asking, talking to some of the parents. And the important question that came up was just when it comes to planning for yours and your family's future, what kind of resources have you found available? And the answer was a quick, immediate, we have no idea, we are lost, we don't even know where to begin. And that's what started this for me 15 or 10 plus years ago, was just that answer.
0: Let me pick your brain a bit as a tease. So what we find in Beyond Your Lifetime, a few key points you'd want any family to know when beginning to navigate. How about when it comes to any legal issues?
1: So let me give you my disclaimer real quick. I am not an attorney. I can't give you legal advice. I've said that once or twice in my career. But it's just understanding how all of these different systems work. So from the legal side, I mean, it is just one of the components of the information that I provide, the legal, the financial, insurance, government benefits, and residential issues that families are facing both now and in the future. But the biggest issue that we're dealing with from the legal side of things is simply how money is going to move through the probate system, as opposed to designing our own plan to have money move the effective and efficient way.
0: Yes. What do you suggest when it comes to housing?
1: Housing is the biggest concern both today, and it is a very, very big concern as we move forward. And just some statistics to throw out as to explain why this is such an issue. Right now, we are seeing more than 100,000 individuals with autism turning 18 each year. So over the next decade, we expect to see well over 1 million individuals that have turned 18. And as important as 18 is in the planning process, because the legal status of an individual changes when they reach the age of 18. They've reached the age of majority. They are an adult in the eyes of the law. So as important as that is, it is secondary to, again, the issue is not in the scenario when the child is 18 and mom and dad are 48. It is when the child is now 48 years old and mom and dad are in their 70s. And we don't have enough beds and options today. And when we see these types of numbers coming through, it is going to be significantly worse in the future.
0: Jeff, when should families get started? I think you've probably already answered this. Prevention, the key. But is there a certain age or time in the loved one's life?
1: You know, it's an old cliche. The best time to plant a tree was 20 years ago. The next best time is today. It's very difficult. And this book kind of talks about it, especially, you know, if I'm going chronologically through the book, the pre-diagnosis, there's nothing to talk about at that point. After you get the diagnosis, nothing really changes. We just have a name. We have a word that we're associating with what's going on. To say that, you know, there is such a right time to do any of this, it's very, very difficult. But the story I give people is when you're ready to sit down and have this discussion and just begin this process. And it's a process. It's not a one size fits all, which is one of the bigger problems where we don't have anything generic about this type of planning. There is not a generic roadmap for everybody, but there is a roadmap for every family once we're able to sit down and start those conversations.
0: Let's just ask, what's the most difficult thing for families on this journey, and what may be some positives on the journey?
1: The most difficult, and these are stories that I've gotten over all of the years interviewing families for this book, is there's a lot of difficulties. The isolation that families feel, the inability that they feel to go out and have a dinner without feeling judged and stared at, and you know, just things along those lines. The loneliness, the lack of information that is out there, it just becomes more and more overwhelming. We know statistically that the number one fear that our families face is what's going to happen when we're gone. And when we have a fear as significant as that, and we can't find answers online, we can't just, you know, here's all you have to do and everything is going to be fine. It's not, you know, puppy dogs and rainbows and ice cream for a lot of families, because they don't know where to begin. So that's a lot of the difficulties. The hope is, you know, there's not a lot of me around in this country that are doing this type of work, but I am here and I am able to sit down with the family and provide them that information and that roadmap for their future.
0: So you write the books, but you also help with the guidance, Jeff.
1: Yes. The book started as multiple families over years have told me you should write a book. And my response has always been, all right, let me just win the lottery so I have the time to sit down and do this. But it was a scheduling error that I had here in downtown Grand Rapids. I was supposed to present at 9. We had some conflict. They put me on at 2:30, so I had a number of hours to sit in the lobby of the Amway Grand and just start typing notes back in March. And that led to the book really getting started in April and being finished in late June.
0: Well, they say when you're writing a book, you need to start, and you did. Beyond your lifetime, what can families who are interested in working with you do? What's the action item?
1: I would say the first step is let's just have a coffee and a chat. Go visit the webpage at aninclusivefuture.org. Same thing through Facebook, An Inclusive Future. Just reach out. I am here in Grand Rapids, and there are Panera Breads and other coffee shops all over the place. Want to be careful with that, that we can sit down, have a cup of coffee, and have a chat.
0: Wonderful. All right, and your book is available Amazon and beyond?
1: Amazon. It is available on Amazon, yes.
0: Wonderful.
1: And the website as well.
0: Yes, as it should be. Okay, we get your word out, because it's important, this roadmap that families have been waiting for beyond your lifetime. Thanks, Jeff Light.
1: Thank you very much, Shelley.

0: Again, 866-677-9488, WGVUnews.org. Back to work I go, because the interviews I don't consider work. They are enjoyable, and, I take notes as well. But it takes dollars and cents to make that happen. Kim Shefferly and Joe Perrin in the house. Take it away.
1: Yeah, thank you so much, Shelley. It does take dollars and cents to power public radio here in West Michigan. This is a community service freely accessible and available to all of our neighbors, but it does not free to create, and it's not free to broadcast. And that's unfortunately never been more true than when Congress voted to eliminate all federal funding for public media last year. That means that WGVU public media is down about $1.4 million in our operational budget. And that comes out to about 18% of the budget that it takes to make this station happen. Last year, we were very lucky to have the support of neighbors like you to step up and fill that gap in funding. But now we need that support to carry on in the future, to keep the Shelley Irwin Show broadcasting, to keep On Point and 1A, All Things Considered, Wait, Wait, Don't Tell Me, and everything you love from public radio. 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
2: 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And these partnerships I speak of, they're about more than funding. They're about creating connections and sharing lifelong learning with everyone. And I'm just so proud to be part of that work.
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0: Thank you, Joe. Appreciate you. I'm Shelley Irwin. You're listening to The Shelley Irwin Show. Appreciate you doing that. September full of back-to-school opportunities. And, well, as we continue to discuss this topic of childhood obesity rates in the U.S. that continue to rise to about 20%, parents, are you focused on your child's weight? And should you be? Let's turn to you, Dr. Angela Seabright, care management physician at Blue Cross Blue Shield of Michigan. Good morning to you, Dr. Seabright.
3: Good morning. Thanks for having me.
0: Always an exciting time, this back to school, but also a good time to look at all when it comes to our lifestyle and more. How are we doing when it comes to this, world of childhood obesity?
3: Yeah, that's an important statistic. You know, about 1 in 5 U.S. children and adolescents has obesity. And so that's important to know. You know, we want to raise awareness on raising healthy kids. And the number on the scale, while it's important, it is just one measure of health. There are many factors that go into a child's weight and their health in general. And we know those factors include genetics, but also their environment. So the foods they eat, how much sleep they get, their physical activity. And in today's world, screen time, all of that plays a role in their health.
0: Yes, September, not only back to school, but National Childhood Obesity. What is today's standard for, diagnosing one as obese in a child's world?
3: So it really starts with a child's well check. They should be going for their routine health maintenance or well visits. And at those visits, they will get their measurements, so their height and weight and all of that is taken into account when calculating their BMI or body mass index and their growth percentage. So they can see if they're at a certain percentage compared to children their age. And so that's really a conversation that a parent can have at the doctor's office is, how is their child growing? Are they tracking as far as their measurements from what they've previously been? Have they always been at the 95th percentile for their height or their weight, or have they jumped up on the growth curve? And so those are things that we watch very closely in the office. And those are conversations we have with parents. And we talk about not only just the number on the scale and their BMI, but we talk about what are they eating at home? What does their meals look like? Are they a picky eater? Are they eating too much junk food? Are they getting enough fruits and vegetables? All of that is important. And then also, how much time are they exercising? Are they involved in sports? Are they physically active? These are all things that we would talk about in the office visit.
0: Thank you. Let's zone in on a couple of these. What about the importance of sleep?
3: Sleep is very important, and I think in today's busy world, it can be hard to prioritize that. You know, kids are involved in a lot of after-school activities and sports. They get home late, and that could really creep into their sleep time. So a recent study found that 44% of children and teens do not get enough sleep. And so we know that lack of sleep is linked to weight gain, worsened performance in school, worsened mood, and increased risk of chronic medical conditions. So very important that we prioritize sleep.
0: And again, the importance of physical activity. 44% of kids and teens aren't getting enough sleep, as we say. Only 25% get enough exercise. How do we get the kid to move?
3: We got to get them moving. So young kids, we want them physically active. They need to be outside. They need to move. They have so much energy, and they need an outlet for that energy. If they don't have that outlet, it's going to show up in other ways. Trust me. So we want to get them physically active. Movement is so important. In general, especially for older kids, they need about 60 minutes of physical activity per day. So whether that's through organized sports, which is great, but it doesn't have to even be through organized sports. It could be something simple like going outside for a walk, going on a bike ride. It could be a family activity. So we just, the goal is to get them moving.
0: Of course, adults be the role model. I'm sure we'll end with that. Dr. Angela Seabright with us, care management physician, Blue Cross Blue Shield of Michigan. What about, I'm going to go back to food, the impact of ultra-processed foods. Are you asking me to basically try to stay away?
3: Yes, if possible. So I know it's hard. A lot of teens and kids, they like the ultra-processed food because it's quick, it's convenient, and it tastes good, but it has very little nutrients, and they need nutrients. They're growing bodies. They need their key nutrients. They need a balance of protein, fruits, vegetables, fiber, whole grains, healthy fats, and you're not going to get that through the ultra-processed food. So I understand every now and then, you know, kids want to get a quick snack, but we want to make sure that they're having enough balanced food, and they're having, you know, a good variety of foods that are going to support their overall health.
0: And lastly, building confidence, not just healthy bodies, can also be a factor here.
3: Yep. So we want it, when we talk to kids about healthy habits, especially when we're talking about food and weight and exercise, it's really important that we don't focus on the number on the scale or appearance. The goal should be about health. We're eating this way for our overall health, to be strong, to be healthy, to have energy. And it should be a shared effort. You know, everyone should be implementing the healthy habits, including parents. Kids are watching what we do, and the most powerful way to teach children is often to model the behavior ourselves. What they see us do has a much greater impact than what they hear us say.
0: Dr. Seabright, your final word when it comes to September as National Childhood Obesity Month and, the uphill road we're on.
3: I think small changes, shared effort, routines as a family, these are all going to make the biggest impact.
0: What's the best resource or website for us, please?
3: A healthiermichigan.org.
0: Yes, pretty blunt as it should be. All right, take care. Thanks to you.
3: Thank you.
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0: in-country deportations often send people to places they've never been and with no way home. That practice is growing. From WAMU and NPR in Washington, this is 1A. Hi, I'm Jen White. The Trump administration has now struck deals with more than 30 countries to accept people who have migrated to the U.S., and they've paid some of those countries millions of dollars to do it. Not everyone is on board, including some of you.
1: To only temporarily house the migrant in a country where they have no hope or future is morally unsupportable, period.
0: Today, the expansion of the Trump administration's third country deportation campaign and the human and economic costs that come with it. That's coming up after this news.
2: Live from NPR News in Washington, I'm Korva Coleman. Stocks opened lower this morning as investors await a decision from the Federal Reserve tomorrow on interest rates. NPR's Scott Horsley reports the Dow Jones Industrial Average slipped about 340 points in early trading.
3: The Federal Reserve is widely expected to raise its benchmark interest rate by a quarter percentage point tomorrow. Fed Chairman Kevin Warr says after years of elevated inflation, he and his colleagues are determined to bring prices under control. The U.S. war with Iran has been pushing energy prices higher, and oil shipments from the Middle East now have another challenge as Iran-backed Houthi rebels have control of another key choke point on the Red Sea. The Houthis say Saudi Arabia launched airstrikes in the area on Monday. Retail gasoline prices in the U.S. rose to $4.32 a gallon overnight, while diesel prices pushed further into record territory, averaging $6.26 a gallon. Scott Horsley, NPR News, Washington.
2: Vermont Senator Bernie Sanders will be at a rally in Washington today with President Trump's former advisor, Stephen Bannon. They're demanding restraints on the rapid growth of artificial intelligence. This comes after similar calls from AI industry leaders who warn that humanity could be in peril. But President Trump has downplayed the risks of AI, saying the U.S. needs to keep its dominance over China. Trump will welcome Chinese President

0: As Carney moves to lessen Canada's dependence on the United States, he's already diversified international relationships, reaching trade and defense agreements with dozens of countries, some of them in Europe. On the weekend, he made it clear that he's not seeking membership in the European Union, but does want deeper trade, defense, and strategic ties on top of what has already been achieved. Also on the agenda will likely be talks about pacts that include critical minerals, Arctic security, digital commerce, and AI. Carney will attend the annual State of the European Union address this week and has been invited to speak to the 27-member European Parliament in Strasbourg, France, on Thursday. For NPR News, I'm Dan Karpinchuk in Toronto.
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2: In the WGVU newsroom, I'm Phil Dawson. In November, voters in Kent County will consider a property tax millage renewal to fund John Ball Zoo and the Grand Rapids Public Museum. It's a 10-year tax that collects about $200 million. But Zoo Interim CEO Rob Verheulen says the two venues generate 10 times that much in economic activity.
3: Collectively, we do generate well north of $100 million of economic activity here in Kent County, but we also serve the community in so many ways.
2: Previously, revenue from the millage was split 50-50 between the zoo and the public museum. If voters approve the renewal, 64% of the money goes to the zoo, 36% to the museum. The city of Muskegon is giving a developer some tax incentives to help pay for the multi-million dollar makeover at the Hickory Village and Carriage House apartments. The apartments are homes for seniors, disabled, and low-income people, but Janine Betsy with the Glick Company says they plan top-of-the-line renovations.
4: We are completely redoing all the kitchens. We put in solid surface countertops like you get in a market-rate apartment. You're getting all new high-efficiency appliances.
2: Exterior improvements are also in the plan. New steps, landscaping, playgrounds, and a dog park. Governor Gretchen Whitmer and a trade delegation from Michigan are in South Korea meeting with political and business leaders. Michelle Grinnell with the Michigan Economic Development Corporation says they're looking for investors, particularly in the defense industry.
5: There's a lot of opportunities for businesses that are in that sector.
2: Grinnell says the Michigan delegation is also meeting with representatives from the shipbuilding and manufacturing industries. I'm Phil Dawson.
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2: In the weather forecast, showers and storms expected today, a high in the upper 70s. Tonight, cloudy, slight chance of rain, a low in the upper 50s. Cloudy tomorrow, a high in the low 70s. Tomorrow night, cloudy, showers likely, possibly a storm, a low around 60. Cloudy Thursday, some morning showers, a high in the mid-70s. Thursday night, cloudy, a low in the mid-50s. Partly sunny Friday, a high in the low 70s. Friday night, cloudy, chance of showers, a low in the upper 50s. In the WGVU newsroom, I'm Phil Dawson.
7: This is 1A. I'm Jen White. Liberia, Guatemala, South Sudan, Guyana, Ghana, Honduras. Those are just some of the more than 30 countries the Trump administration has now struck deals with to accept immigrants deported from the U.S., and that list is growing. Since President Trump took office last year, more than 25,000 people have been sent to over 29 countries they're not from. That includes the West African country Equatorial Guinea.
8: So on Friday morning, they say they watch Equatorial Guinean security forces drag away a 31-year-old man, Ahmed Suleiman, along with a fellow detainee from Eritrea, whose identity we are withholding for his safety. According to these witnesses, both men were bound with ropes and had bags placed over their heads. Officers beat them on the head, on their back and ribs with their elbows, knees, and gun barrels while demanding to know where their phones were. They were forced down a staircase, still bound and hooded.
7: That was Tutu Alicante. He's a human rights attorney in Equatorial Guinea. Today, we're checking in on the expansion of Trump's third country deportation campaign and the human and economic cost of it. Joining us in studio is Yael Shaker. She's the director for the Americas and Europe at the nonprofit Refugees International. She's also the founder of the website tracker Third Country Deportation Watch. Yael, it's great to have you.
9: Thanks for having me.
7: Also with us is Meredith Yoon. She's the litigation

0: Investigation Director at Asian Americans Advancing Justice in Atlanta. It's a nonprofit legal advocacy group for Asian Americans in Georgia and the Southeast. Meredith, welcome back.
1: Thanks so much.
0: And we want to hear from you, too. If you or someone you know has been deported to a country other than their country of origin, we'd love to hear that story. You don't need to use your name. We're also taking your questions about third country deportations. Email us at 1A@WAMU.org. And we reached out to the Department of Homeland Security to be a part of this conversation or to offer us a statement. They declined to join but did send a statement, and we'll read what they sent us a bit later. Now, Meredith, we last spoke to you in March about the Trump administration's third country deportation campaign. What's happened since we last spoke?
1: Since we last spoke, the Trump administration has expanded the use of third country deportations and entered even more agreements with other countries to accept U.S. deportees. The U.S. has now entered into approximately three dozen of these agreements, including more than a dozen with African countries. Since we last spoke, people have been deported to Sierra Leone, the Central African Republic, Cameroon, Equatorial Guinea, Ghana, and a number of other countries, as well as to Latin America. The number of these flights has increased substantially. We have seen dozens and dozens of people being deported to African countries without notice, without any sort of due process, forced onto these planes, and not informed until after the plane has left the country where they are being taken. Many, and in fact, most of those who are being deported under these agreements have protections, usually in the form of withholding of removal or protections under the Convention Against Torture, meaning they have proven it is more likely than not that they will face persecution or torture if sent back to their country of origin, which is exactly what has happened to many people who have been sent to third countries under these agreements.
0: We'll talk a little bit more about who's being sent to these third countries, but Yael, explain a little bit more about the agreements the Trump administration is forming with these countries.
2: Yeah, so it's using two provisions in the immigration law, misusing them, actually. These are exceptional provisions that are basically designed to be exceptional, and the Trump administration is claiming they're like a necessity, that they need to use them to deport, as they say, criminals or people who are illegally in the United States. But as Meredith was saying, a lot of the people that they're actually targeting for sending to these third countries are asylum seekers. So there's one provision that's sort of an exceptional idea that if there's a safe third country that you can send someone to seek asylum there rather than in the United States, you can send a person to that country to have their asylum claim heard there. The countries that the Trump administration has claimed are safe third countries are countries like Honduras, or Ecuador, and the Trump administration is sending a few people pursuant to these agreements, but most importantly, are using the agreements to basically just terminate tens of thousands of cases in the immigration courts. It's almost the agreements on paper with these supposedly safe third countries, which aren't actually safe, are used as a justification to deprive people of their day in court and a hearing on the merits of their asylum claim.
0: So I just want to understand the way these agreements are written or the way these rules were supposed to work. Someone is awaiting, say, an asylum hearing. Mm-hmm. They have proven that it's not safe for them to go back to their country. The United States can then use whatever provision this is in the law to have them wait for that hearing in a third country. But under the rules that as they're being applied now, people are being sent to third countries and their asylum claims are also being ended? Is that what you're saying?
2: So there's two provisions that they're using. This one, the safe third country provision, was really designed for people who had not yet made a claim in the United States. Basically, people coming to the border for the first time in the Trump administration or any administration basically saying, sorry, you're not going to seek asylum here. We're going to find another country for you to seek asylum in. But that's not how they're actually using it. They're using it for people who have been living in the United States for a couple of years, have applied for asylum, are getting ready immunity for their hearing in the court, and the Trump administration is just terminating that and saying that they can send them to these third countries. The agreements that Meredith was talking about, too, are under a different provision of the law, a second type of agreement, especially with most of the African countries. These agreements are basically designed to, if a person already has an order of removal and needs to be deported but cannot for some reason be deported to their home country, the law says that in exceptional cases, they can be deported to any country that will accept them. Never in U.S. history has an administration targeted for removal the very people who have won the protections that Meredith was talking about. So people, they may have an order of removal, but what they've also been found is to be actually refugees. And so the Trump administration is using these two exceptional provisions of the law to deport asylum seekers and people who have basically been deemed to be refugees to third countries. And they've made these agreements with countries which are not safe, which don't actually have asylum systems for people to apply for asylum there, like places like Honduras, places like Ecuador, or other countries in Africa, which are themselves subjecting people to either persecution or simply repatriating them to the countries in which they have fled.
0: We'll get into the payments the U.S. has made to some of these countries. That includes $7.5 billion to Rwanda to accept just seven people. That's according to Democrats on the Senate Foreign Relations Committee. You mentioned asylum seekers, but who else is getting caught up in this net of third country deportations?
2: Exactly who Meredith was talking about. So there are these asylum seekers who are seeking protection in the United States and have not yet had their day in court. And this means, by the way, I spoke to a Honduran woman, I'm sorry, a Colombian woman who came here with her children and was sent to Honduras to seek asylum there, but her children who she came with were left in the United States. So these are really, really difficult agreements are being made, and they're creating family separation, and they're leaving, they're sending very vulnerable people to places where they cannot seek protection. But the other agreements are, as Meredith said, people who have come to the United States frequently many years ago and sought protection from immigration courts. For some reason, they may not have been eligible for asylum for technical reasons, but they were found to meet a higher burden, actually, even than asylum seekers, to be likely to be persecuted in their home country or tortured. Being granted these protections under the Refugee Convention, under the Convention Against Torture. So these are refugees, and they are getting caught up in these agreements. And I think this is crucial, that though the Trump administration portrays these agreements as targeting people who are illegally in the country or people who have committed crimes, it is in fact targeting people who are seeking protection or who are found to be refugees. And in this way, these agreements are really undermining refugee protection.
0: Now, we should note that the Department of Homeland Security says, as you just alluded to, that some of these people have been convicted in the U.S. of serious crimes or sexual offenses. But according to reporting from Politico, many of them had already served their sentences here in the U.S. Meredith, you have several clients who've been deported and sent to countries other than their countries of origin. Briefly, what are they telling you about what they're experiencing?
1: People who are being deported under these agreements are being detained indefinitely and not free to leave, particularly in Equatorial Guinea, Ghana, Sierra Leone. They are under constant threat of being sent back to the countries they fled from, and also under constant threat of physical harm. They have limited access to lawyers, limited ability to communicate with loved ones, with legal counsel, and they are not receiving, basic needs. They're not having their basic needs met, particularly around medical care. A number of my clients in Equatorial Guinea have fallen ill with malaria, with typhoid. Several individuals whom the U.S. deported to Equatorial Guinea have very serious medical conditions for which they are not receiving treatment, life-threatening medical conditions. They are surrounded by armed guards. They are not free to leave. They are threatened that if they try to escape, they will be shot.
0: Let's pause here. We're talking to immigration advocates Meredith Yoon and Yael Shocker. Up next, we speak to Democratic Senator Jeanne Shaheen of New Hampshire and the Chamber's Foreign Relations Appropriations Committee about the price tag of the administration's third country deportation and more. If you have questions about third country deportations, email us at 1A at WAMU.org.

0: In the weather forecast, showers and storms expected today, a high in the upper 70s. Tonight, cloudy, slight chance of rain, a low in the upper 50s. Cloudy tomorrow, a high in the low 70s. Tomorrow night, cloudy, showers likely, possibly a storm, a low around 60. Cloudy Thursday, some morning showers, a high in the mid-70s. Thursday night, cloudy, a low in the mid-50s. Partly sunny Friday, a high in the low 70s. Friday night, cloudy, chance of showers, a low in the upper 50s. 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
3: President Donald Trump has been waging a war on mail-in ballots, pushing for restrictions that would make voting by mail harder, even though it's a process he's used himself.
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3: I'm Meghna Chakrabarty. A look at the efforts to restrict mail-in voting less than 2 months away from the midterms. 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
6: This is 1A. I'm Jen White. We're checking in on the expansion of the Trump administration's third country deportation campaign and the human and economic cost of it. We're here with Yael Shocker. She's the director for the Americas and Europe at Refugees International. She's also founder of the website tracker Third Country Deportation Watch. Also with us is Meredith Yoon. She's the litigation director at Asian Americans Advancing Justice in Atlanta. And we want to hear from you, too, if you or anyone you know has been deported to a country other than country of origin. We'd love to hear that story. And we're taking your questions about third country deportations. Email us at 1A at WAMU.org. And let's bring a new voice into the conversation. Senator Jean Shaheen is a Democrat from New Hampshire, and she's the top Democrat on the Senate's Foreign Relations Committee. Senator, thank you for joining us.
7: Good morning.
6: Now, as we said, we reached out to the Department of Homeland Security for this conversation. Here's the statement they sent us. Quote, the Trump administration is utilizing all lawful options to carry out the largest deportation operation in history, just as President Trump promised. These third country agreements, which ensure due process under the U.S. Constitution, are essential to the safety of our homeland and the American people. We should say DHS says the Trump administration has deported about 985,000 people. Yael, your tracker estimates 25,000 of those are third country deportations. Senator, I'd first love to hear your response to the administration's argument that these removals are happening legally and constitutionally.
7: Well, in fact, that's inaccurate because they're deporting people who have already had court orders that they could stay in the United States. And they're sending them to places. We have an example of an Afghan man whose family served alongside the United States in Afghanistan in the fight, and a woman from Iran who is a pro-democracy activist. They have both been given U.S. protections, and they were sent to the Central African Republic. So that's just not accurate.
6: In February, you and the other Democrats on the Senate's Foreign Relations Committee released a report on the cost of the administration's third country deportation deals. What did this report find?
7: Well, as of January 2026, and let me just qualify this by saying it's a huge issue to try and get information because the Department of Homeland Security and the State Department have both not been forthcoming about what they're doing, the countries that they're sending deportees to, and how much they're paying those countries. So it's been very difficult to get information. But as of January 2026, the five countries that the Trump administration had collectively paid more than $32 million to take in migrants had only received about 300 third country nationals. And just to give you some idea of how much they're paying for seven people to send to Rwanda, they spent $7.5 million, so about $1.1 million per deportee. And now we estimate, and again, because they won't share any information, we estimate that they've spent over $300 million for just several thousand deportees. And I know that your guests suggested about 25,000 people have been deported, but the vast majority of those have been sent back to Mexico. So we're talking about individuals who are being sent to third countries, many of whom have terrible records with respect to corruption. So we don't know what the money is being used for, because there's no oversight from the State Department for how that money is being spent. This is a huge cost to taxpayers, and it's totally inefficient and ineffective. And the administration needs to be taken to court and shut down this operation.
8: You said you're having difficulty getting the details around these agreements, how much money the administration is spending to set up these agreements with foreign countries. Where are you finding information?
7: Well, we have sources within various departments of government. We're not going to name those sources because we know that this administration deals out retribution to anybody who provides information that's in opposition to what the administration wants to do. But we've also had an opportunity to talk to the families of some of those deportees about what has happened to their family members. And let me give you another example. The Trump administration sent a Jamaican national to Eswatini in Africa. It cost about $181,000 to do that. He was flown more than 7,000 miles back to Jamaica on a series of U.S.-funded flights. And what Jamaican officials said is that their country had never been unwilling to take him and that they were not contacted by anybody at DHS or ICE. So this is just, it's not only a terrible waste of taxpayer dollars, not to mention the human rights violations, but it's totally incompetent. This is an incompetent administration.
8: Senator, what kind of response are you hearing from your colleagues on the Senate Foreign Relations Committee, both Democratic and Republican?
7: I think it's fair to say that, well, all of the Democratic members of the Foreign Relations Committee signed on to the report because they share the concern about what's happening. The Republican members did not.
8: And that's the end of it on the Senate Foreign Relations Committee, that your Republican colleagues just simply didn't sign on to the report. And does that end the conversation?
7: Well, you should ask them.
8: We would love to. So we will extend an invitation to your Republican colleagues to ask them to talk about this report and their thoughts about it. What legislative action is Congress able to take to ensure that these deportations aren't abused by the administration and are being conducted constitutionally, if at all?
7: Well, obviously, we are trying to do what we can to track what the administration is doing, as I said, because they're not willing to share this information. It's difficult to do that. And we're also, we put out the report, we're sending letters. Obviously, we can file legislation, but given the majority control in Congress, it's unlikely that legislation is going to move.
8: You know, Senator, the administration argues that these third countries are agreeing to accept people. So if their countries of origin are dangerous, this arrangement is mutually beneficial. And they also say if a person legally can't be deported to their home country by the U.S. and the only place they can be sent is to a third country, how do you respond to that argument?
7: Well, again, as I just gave you an example of the Jamaican man who could have been sent back to his home country if anybody had ever inquired. But they're so incompetent, they didn't inquire. Also, the fact that we're sending Afghans who have worked alongside of America to places like the Central African Republic, where they have no connections, where corruption is rampant, where there's no oversight, where there's concern about mistreatment and torture for people being held, is just there's no good explanation for why we should be doing this. These are not, I think my constituents in New Hampshire, the members of Congress that I talk to on both sides of the aisle, agree that if someone has violated our criminal laws in New Hampshire, in the U.S., if they are a threat, they should be deported. There's no question about that. They should be detained and deported. But we also believe in due process here in America. And for people who are fleeing asylum and torture and threats in their home country, the fact that we are rounding them up and sending them to third countries where they have no protections, where they have no connections, no way of operating, and the fact that many of them we are also then sending back to their home countries. And for folks like Afghan refugees who we asked to support our men and women during the war in Afghanistan, who risked their own lives, their families' lives, who we welcomed into America when we left that country, to be sending those folks back to places where they have no connections and then get sent home where the Taliban is threatening their lives and their family lives. There's no good explanation for why the United States of America would do that.
8: Senator, we got this question from Madeline, who says, which department of government is paying these third countries to receive deported asylum seekers? One country got paid $7 million. Who is paying for this? Also, who is making money on these flights? I mean, ultimately, the American taxpayer is funding this operation. But do we know from which department the money is flowing?
7: Yes, the State Department. And as you point out, it is your caller and the American taxpayers who are footing the bill for this incompetence.
8: And so we know we have midterm elections just ahead. If the balance of power shifts in the House and Senate, what do you plan to do then?
7: Well, I hope that if either the House or Senate or both will change the direction and shut down this kind of operation. Again, if someone has violated our criminal laws and if they're a threat to the public safety, then we all agree they should be considered for detention and deportation. But that's not the case with most of these people that we're talking about. And they're being sent to third countries. You know, a number of them, they sent about 15 Latin American migrants and asylum seekers to the Democratic Republic of Congo, including a woman who fled Colombia to escape rape and torture. She was granted protection by an American judge in February of 2025, and yet she was sent to the DRC, which now has an active Ebola outbreak, and where the administration's own State Department has a level 4 travel advisory warning individuals not to travel to the country. I mean, that's, how do you explain that action? How can America, which has prided ourselves on being a melting pot for refugees, being a place where people fleeing persecution and torture and crime have been able to come and build a new life, and we're sending them back? to places, not just to home, but to places where there is no oversight of what's happening to them, where there is corruption in the government, where, and we're spending millions of dollars to do that.
8: Well, that's Democratic U.S. Senator Jeanne Shaheen of New Hampshire. Senator, thank you for speaking with us.
7: Thank you.
8: I'm Jen White. You're listening to 1A. Hi, it's Jen White. 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
10: 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As the man said, my name is Joe Perrin. I'm on the membership team here at WGVU, and we are in day two of our fall membership drive. 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
8: Back to our guests in a moment, but first, we'd love your help with what's coming up tomorrow. 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Should the government step in? And if so, how? Leave us a message at 855-236-1A1A or find us on the 1A Vox Pop app, and we'll share what you know tomorrow. Now back to the expansion of President Trump's third country deportation campaign and the human and economic cost of it. We're here with Yael Shocker. She's the director of the Americas and Europe at Refugees International. She's also founder of the website tracker Third Country Deportation Watch. Also with us is Meredith Yoon. She's a litigation director at Asian Americans Advancing Justice Atlanta. And joining us now, Priscilla Alvarez. She's a correspondent covering immigration for CNN. Priscilla, welcome back.
11: Hi, thanks for having me.
8: So I want to talk a bit more about the countries where people are being sent. Mexico has received the largest number at about 20,000 people. Equatorial Guinea, which we've talked about, has accepted the largest number of people of any other African country so far. But some of these countries, as has been mentioned, have a record of human rights violations. Priscilla, what concerns are there about sending people to these countries, especially when they often don't know anyone there or have any connection to the place?
11: Well, I think you hit the nail on the head there, which is to say that there have been ongoing concerns about the conditions that people are returning to countries that they have no ties to, and in some cases do not even know about. There were interviews with some nationals from Latin America who were sent to countries in Africa that they hadn't heard of, like Liberia. Now, what's tricky here is that we don't have a good sense of how many people we're talking about here. The Migration Policy Institute estimated that between January and December of 2025, there were about 15,000 people that had been deported to third countries. And I think in this conversation, you have been discussing how shrouded in secrecy all of this is, and that can also happen with who is being sent where and what conditions they're facing when they go there. And are they released when they go to that country, or are they held briefly in detention when they go to that country? These are all questions that have arisen because all of this and this push is so new. And I just want to briefly mention and step back here. Deportations are hard. They have been hard to do for multiple administrations. What the administration, the Trump administration, is doing here is trying to work around that. There are countries who don't take back their citizens, or if they have criminal histories, won't take them back. And it has always been a challenge for ICE on what to do with them. And so these third countries are ways that the administration is trying to circumvent that. I will also note there's a population of people who have what we call withholding of removal. So they can't be deported to their home country for fear of persecution, death, or torture. And that has been a decision made by an immigration judge. But they can still be deportable. They can still be sent to another country. It is extremely rare in the past for the federal government to pursue that. But that is what this government is doing. And so as the administration is pushing its deportation agenda, it's also finding how difficult deportations are, and they're using these third country agreements to try to get people out of the country at great cost, which you covered with the senator, and at the same time trying to send a message, and this goes back to your question about conditions, to those here in the United States to leave on their own or face the potential of being sent to a far-flung country. And I will tell you, I have had conversations with people who have chosen to self-deport because of that fear that they could be sent somewhere that they have no ties to. That doesn't apply to everyone, but there have been conversations I've had with families where they have left on their own because of what they're seeing and for fear that suddenly they might find themselves in Africa or Asia.
8: We got this question from James, who says, what do these people do for money when they are deported to a place like Equatorial Guinea? Are they allowed to work, or are they held in prison and fed by their quote unquote hosts? I mean, Meredith, what are the long-term prospects for people who are removed to these third countries?
12: It varies a bit by country, but overall, what we are seeing is that people are detained. They're detained indefinitely, and they are being refouled to the countries where they fled.
8: And refouled is a technical term. Just explain what that means.
12: Of course. Refouled means sending someone back to a country where they likely would face persecution or torture. And that is exactly what has happened to dozens of people who've been deported by the Trump administration to third countries. And the fact is that people who've been deported under these agreements have been tortured. Of about 60 who've been deported to Equatorial Guinea, about two dozen have been refouled. Almost all of those deported to Ghana and Sierra Leone, likely now in the hundreds, were also quickly refouled. Just last week on Friday, September 11th, as you heard Tutu Alicante describe at the beginning of the show, two individuals who were deported to Equatorial Guinea were kidnapped and tortured by Equatorial Guinean authorities. One of them is Ahmed Suleiman, 31 years old, whose parents brought him to the United States from Egypt when he was just a small child. The other is a man from Eritrea who came to the U.S. years ago as a child refugee and whose entire family lives in the United States. Now, this was in retaliation for speaking with reporters, and several witnesses describe the men being tied with ropes, having bags put over their heads, and being beaten in their heads, their backs, and ribs with police officers' elbows, knees, and guns. So this is just, and witnesses describe this as being the worst thing they have ever seen, and that it reminds them of images from the U.S. war in Iraq. So this is just an absolutely, you know, horrifying situation that continues to escalate. And you know, despite what the Trump administration says about its accountability or lack thereof in these incidents, they do have oversight powers. The U.S. Department does have oversight. The question is whether they are exercising that oversight as they should.
8: We got this email from Charles who says, I was not going to write in today until your guest started with the name calling of the administration that people like myself voted for. I'm not sure which guest he's referring to, but regarding immigration and deportation, we have a right to protect our own cultural identity. I am sorry that people in other countries have it rough, but in the end, they are just not our responsibility. We have no duty whatsoever to take in millions of people from a pipeline that will never end. I apologize if my thoughts here come across as harsh, but I reflect millions of other Americans. Yael, I want to come to you on this because Charles is making an argument here that the United States has a right to protect a cultural identity, that the administration, that this is basically what Americans who voted for the Trump administration voted in support of. What's your response?
13: Well, I would say that the Trump administration here is doing what it promised to do, which is mass deportation. This is a deportation policy. And I think the thing that might be getting lost here is that many of the people who are being deported, as Meredith explained and as Priscilla mentioned, have already actually been granted protection. So it's not like we have, you know, millions of people are coming to the United States and we need to be closed because we don't have enough room for them, which is basically the argument that Stephen Miller has made about why the United States can't accept any more asylum seekers. First of all, we have a tradition of accepting asylum seekers, but we also, more importantly, have a prohibition. We have agreed to the Refugee Convention. We have acceded to that. We have on the U.S. books a prohibition against sending people back to persecution and torture. That is something that the United States has legally obliged itself to do, and that is what the Trump administration is violating. It is violating its obligation not to return people to places where they may suffer the kind of torture that Meredith described. So this policy is a deportation policy. It's not about letting people in. It's about kicking people out. And many of the people that we are kicking out are facing real harm.
8: Well, that takes us to this question from Janine, who says, isn't removing refugees and temporary protected status recipients to third countries human trafficking? What legal ramifications are applicable in these situations? What avenues do those who have been removed to third countries have to seek refugee status or some other immigration status in the third country or another country they may seek to immigrate to? These people seem to be in a very precarious gray area, and I worry for how vulnerable they are, especially in another country where they are not sovereign citizens and may not be able to obtain necessary documents to establish themselves in the third country. And Meredith, this is something we've touched on, but what would you say to Janine?
12: I agree with Janine's observation that this looks a lot like human trafficking, especially with the exchange of money for the purpose of sending vulnerable individuals who can't be sent back to their countries to these other countries instead, where they're being held against their will, where they're being subjected to torture, where they are being sent back to the countries they fled. This, you know, as the evidence continues to mount, as these third country deportations continue, we are really seeing the level of exploitation that those who are, you know, the victims of this policy are you know, being subjected to on a daily basis. So yes, as these deportations continue, it's hard to really not arrive at the conclusion that there is that trafficking is happening here and that the United States has an enormous role in it.
8: We're speaking to immigration advocates Meredith Yoon and Yael Shocker. Also with us, CNN's immigration correspondent Priscilla Alvarez. I'm Jen White. You're listening to 1A. Hi, it's Jen White. It's part of our mission on 1A to bring you conversations with the best writers, thinkers, business leaders, and with politicians on the subjects that really matter. 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
9: 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I'm Rick Bierling, and Joe Perrin from our membership department is right here in the studio. Hello, Joe.
10: 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You keep 1A on West Michigan's airwaves, bringing us global and national reporting, like the conversation here today about immigration. You also power this West Michigan newsroom where Rick and I are right now in downtown Grand Rapids. And just here in recent weeks, WGVU reporter Dean Morrison has reported on stories like the NAACP offering stipends for volunteers to plant trees, Rockford Public School Board censuring a member, the state of Michigan stepping in to fix an oil leak at Millennium Park, and so much more. Stories like this coming to you from our West Michigan newsroom, they keep you informed and engaged on what's happening in your community, understanding your neighborhood, your community, and the times that we live in, as well as the people around us. 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
3: President Trump has ordered the United States Postal Service to limit mail-in ballots.
18: The president has long said that mail voting is corrupt, and this is just one idea he has to try to take more federal control over who receives ballots. This would require states to give the U.S. Postal Service a list of eligible voters, deciding who on these lists get a ballot in the mail, and they have to do this in an error-free way.
3: Now, two federal judges have halted that order. We'll find out soon whether the Supreme Court will take up the case. But the thing is, Trump wants federal control over mail-in voting, even though postal ballots have historically been managed by individual states. I'm Meghna Chakrabarty. Today on Point, what's next in the president's war on mail-in voting, who's at risk of losing their ballot, and what you can do to ensure your mail-in vote gets counted.
8: From NPR News in Washington, I'm Corva Coleman. Saudi Arabia issued missile alert warnings for both southern and northern parts of its country today. This comes as Houthi rebels in neighboring Yemen say the Saudis have launched dozens of airstrikes against them. NPR's Aya Batrawi reports.
19: The Houthis took control of Yemeni coastal areas along a Red Sea shipping corridor and are now fighting Saudi-backed groups for control of Yemen's western governorate of Taiz. The Houthis have also fired at Saudi Arabia, which reports dozens of civilians wounded. The fighting is going both ways, with the Houthis saying Saudi Arabia launched more than 50 airstrikes on Monday in support of Yemeni government forces and allied tribes. And they say more airstrikes killed three people, two of them children, on Tuesday. The United Nations says tens of thousands of people have been displaced by the fighting in Yemen and that aid supplies are critically low. Aya Batrawi, NPR News, Dubai.
8: Rail traffic in the Netherlands has been disrupted today by what authorities describe as sabotage.
14: As Terry Schultz reports, materials, including pipes, were found on the tracks in multiple locations.
20: The company managing Dutch Railways says it believes there's been a, quote, deliberate disruption of train traffic by human action, as it seeks to locate all the areas where material has been fastened to the tracks. In one location, ProRail says, a train hit the debris, but no one was injured, and the railway's detection system stopped other trains before impact. Local media images show police carrying pipes between 5 and 7 feet long away from train tracks. It's not known when rail traffic will be able to return to normal, as a police and intelligence service investigation is underway. Europe has been on high alert for sabotage attacks due to its support for Ukraine in its war against Russia. For NPR News, I'm Terry Schultz in Brussels.
14: The U.S. Supreme Court has rejected President Trump's push to restrict mail-in ballots before this year's midterm elections. NPR's Hansi Lo Wang says the decision blocks Trump's order to the Postal Service to come up with a plan.
21: That plan included new mail-in ballot requirements that states would have had to follow in order to get their ballots delivered by USPS. But a federal judge in Boston found those requirements are likely illegal because USPS has no authority to impose them on states.

0: state and west. Michigan headlines. In November, voters in Kent County will consider a property tax millage renewal to fund John Ball Zoo and the Grand Rapids Public Museum. It's a 10-year tax that collects about $200 million. But Zoo Interim CEO Rob Verhulen says the two venues generate 10 times that much in economic activity.
1: Collectively, we do generate well north of $100 million of economic activity here in Kent County, but we also serve the community in so many ways.
0: Previously, revenue from the millage was split 50-50 between the zoo and public museum. If voters approve the renewal, 64% of the money goes to the zoo, 36% to the museum. Governor Gretchen Whitmer and a trade delegation from Michigan are in South Korea meeting with political and business leaders. Michelle Grinnell with the Michigan Economic Development Corporation says they are looking for investors, particularly in the defense industry.
2: There's a lot of opportunities for businesses that are in that sector, particularly on the supplier side, to diversify into defense.
0: Grinnell says the trade delegation is also meeting with representatives of the shipbuilding, advanced manufacturing, and mobility industries. From the WGVU newsroom, I'm Patrick Center.
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0: West Michigan weather for Greater Grand Rapids and all of the Lakeshore. This afternoon, showers and thunderstorms. A high in the upper 70s. Tonight, cloudy. A slight chance for showers. A low in the upper 50s. Wednesday, cloudy skies, a high in the low 70s. Thursday, cloudy. We can expect some morning showers with a high in the mid 70s. And looking ahead to Friday, partly sunny skies with a high temperature in the low 70s.
4: This is On Point. I'm Meghna Chakrabarty. Nearly a third of American voters use mail-in ballots, including the President of the United States.
5: You mean I used a mail-in ballot? You probably said, yeah, I did. You know what? Because I'm president of the United States, and because of the fact that I'm president of the United States, I did a mail-in ballot for elections that took place in Florida because I felt I should be here instead of being in the beautiful sunshine.
4: That was President Donald Trump at a briefing on March 16th, 2026, days before he issued an executive order exercising unprecedented federal control over mail-in ballots. The order directs the U.S. Postal Service to establish, quote, uniform mailing standards for ballots and limits who would receive ballots to voters on a newly established state citizens list. Multiple states sued the Trump administration, saying that the order interfered with elections that have been traditionally run by the states. Twice, federal judges found the order to be illegal. The Trump administration then took its case to the Supreme Court. Well, the court issued its emergency ruling just yesterday, and it effectively blocked the president's plan to control how ballots get sent in the mail. However, the loss is unlikely to stymie Trump's overall efforts to change who votes and how. The president said earlier this year that he wants to, quote, take over and nationalize American elections. So let's take a look at all of this and everything that's happened in just the past couple of days. And we'll start with Jen Fifield. She's a reporter for ProPublica who has been covering elections, voting, and mail-in voting. Jen, welcome to On Point.
6: Hello, happy to be here.
4: Okay, so even though the court has actually kind of put an end to this question over the U.S. Postal Service and mail-in ballots, I would actually like to go into what the Trump administration was attempting to do in detail, because I think it tells us a lot about their approach to elections overall. So take us back, Jen, to this executive order from March of this year. What exactly was the president trying to achieve by saying that there were certain changes to be made by the U.S. Postal Service in terms of how it handles ballots?
6: Well, the Trump administration in this executive order clearly said that they believe the U.S. government, specifically the Postal Service, can regulate what happens in the mail. That includes ballots, who they are sent to. They should only

0: be sent to eligible voters, and the federal government should have a role in deciding who they get sent to. So that required states to come up with lists of voters that they were about to send these mail ballots to and tell the Postal Service who those people were, put barcodes on their ballots so that once the mailings went out, the Postal Service could check those lists of voters. And so it was for the first time the Postal Service would be serving in this gatekeeping role.
1: Barcodes on the ballots. Okay, so tell me, how does this differentiate from how the Postal Service handles ballots now? I mean, or does it, or is that all, were all these things new, or they could have been new?
0: All of these things would be absolutely new. Right now, the Postal Service takes extraordinary measures just to get you your ballot as fast as they can. They're actually under a court order from 2020 to do this. The NAACP found before that election, they were worried that the Postal Service was, making changes that would delay mail. And so the Postal Service agreed to take these extraordinary measures to make sure that every eligible voter got their ballot on time and was able to send it back on time as well. And so they're used to operating under circumstances where they're shuffling ballots along very quickly, and they have certain rules they have to follow. And now they're being told, well, actually, instead of that, you're going to take more time with these ballots, and you're going to be scanning, sampling, the ballots to make sure that they are going to who the states say they should go to.
1: And so we're going to come back to the Supreme Court's ruling in just a second here. But Jen, you've done some extraordinary reporting on this. You had a story, I believe, that said that there were people within the Postal Service itself who were concerned that if indeed this rule were to go through and they would have to handle ballots in a new way, that the USPS wasn't even ready to do that.
0: Well, the Postal Service conversation around this, they had to create a new rule. This ended up being a nearly 100-page rule on how they would make this possible. The executive order didn't outline how they would do this. They had to create the technical systems to allow for this type of tracking, and they had to tell states and everyone else how this rule would actually work. So while they were working on that, there was great concern in the room during the rulemaking that they would be somehow limiting batches of eligible voters all at a time. Hundreds of thousands of voters potentially could have their ballot delayed or blocked if just one in the batch was found to be questionable or they didn't have the correct data on it. So there was major concern at the time that, they could be delaying large swaths of eligible voters' ballots.
1: Wait, so say that again. Why would huge swaths of ballots not be able to be delivered if one didn't quite have the right identifiers on it?
0: So they're requiring the counties that don't typically have these barcodes on these ballot envelopes to add the barcode so that they would be able to then scan it once it gets to the processing, not the processing, the delivery facilities that they have. Now, if you were to try to scan one of those barcodes and for some reason the voter information was wrong or the barcode didn't scan, there was talk over whether that would delay the entire batch. In Maricopa County, on the first day of early voting in Arizona, they send out 2 million ballots at a time. This is typical on Western states that are sending out these huge batches at once. So the question was raised to them at one point in this committee of election officials that were talking to the Postal Service. They said, what if those 2 million ballots came out and there was just one questionable ballot or barcode, what would you do? And, I think the answer at the time was, well, it could be that that does get delayed.
1: That would 2 million ballots could potentially get delayed?
0: That's at the time, was the answer. And a lot of the answers, to make clear, were coming from these Postal Service workers who were clearly just doing their job. And
1: yeah,
0: I actually heard that phrase a few times talking to people who would talk to the Postal Service workers that we are just following the plan here.
1: Okay. So, again, this didn't come to pass because of the Supreme Court's emergency docket ruling yesterday. What were states who sued the Trump administration, what were they arguing about why they did not want the rulemaking process for the USPS to go through?
0: So the Democratic states that sued said that, first of all, the Postal Service does not have the authority to make these decisions for ballots. States control who votes and how in their states. And so that was the first argument. Mm-hmm. The second argument was it came in emergency appeals saying, we do not have the time to do this. We do not even have these barcodes right now. We don't even know how to give you these lists. We don't have directions on that. So this can't be done for November. But overall, they also said it can't be done, period.
1: Okay. So now the Supreme Court has ruled that this portion of the executive order cannot go through. Okay, so at this point in time, does that mean that states and counties will be using the mail-in ballot systems that they had been previously using?
0: Yes. So yesterday was a huge deal for election administrators who have been holding their breath. In fact, I saw one say when this ruling came out yesterday, this ruling represents a sigh of collective relief that now we don't have to figure this out so quickly, or we don't have to worry that our voters will be disenfranchised. So, you know, this is out of the way for now. This is just states doing their typical rules for who gets to vote and how. And so voters should be assured that this is not going in place for November.
1: Exactly. And I think one of the reasons why the courts majority, which we don't know exactly who they were because an emergency docket ruling, the majority does not sign its ruling. But one of the reasons why they think they said is like because of in some states, at least two, North Carolina, Alabama, there may be more. They've already been sending out mail-in ballots anyway. So this would have been quite disruptive. But Jen, this isn't the mail-in part wasn't the only aspect of this executive order. I mentioned a little bit earlier that there's also a section 2 of the order calls for the establishment and transmission of state citizenship lists. Tell me more about that.
0: Right. So this order directed the Department of Homeland Security to create a list in every state of the citizens that were eligible to vote. As you know, there have been dramatic attempts by the federal government to try to find non-citizens that are on the voter rolls and are voting. This has been for the last year. They've put all sorts of resources across the federal government to this effort. This is just one more step in that, where they want to create these lists. Now, the DOJ has said in these court arguments that the states would not have to use these lists. So it's a bit confusing as to what the list would be intended to do. It might dovetail into what they were asking the Postal Service to do, but that's very unclear. The Postal Service was going to have lists from states. Could they then compare the list from DHS to the list to states? It's very complex, and it wasn't explained at the time. It still hasn't been explained, but that part of the order is still out there.
1: So then, if it still hasn't been explained, do we know if this kind of list is being, or lists are being made?
0: There's been rumblings that there's activity within the federal government to combine all sorts of data, social security numbers, voter names, addresses, into this master list that will be created. We haven't seen signs of that yet, but there is a lawsuit from voting rights groups trying to stop that as well. So all of this will become more clear as those lawsuits work themselves out. But like we said, the election ballots are already out. And so I don't see the Supreme Court saying, yes, that part of the rule can move forward while the other part cannot. But again, I'm not a lawyer.
1: Yeah. You know, and we should say that this executive order overall is once again an attempt by the administration. They're saying that they want to prevent voter fraud. That's the alleged reason for these attempts at rulemaking changes. But Jen, as far as I can see, every analysis of decades of voting and decades of even years of mail-in voting has found that over billions of votes cast, the amount of actual fraudulent votes is so diminishingly small. It's like 0.000 whatever percent, right?
0: Correct. I was reading some very smart legal minds on these rulings and this issue who said that the government, you know, should be saying in all of these briefings that there is fraud. If they really want to make their case that the Postal Service needs to regulate this, they should be showing all of the mail voting fraud that they know about. That hasn't been the case.
1: Well, Jen Fifield is with us today. She's a ProPublica reporter covering all things election and voting related. We'll be right back. This is On Point.
2: West Michigan weather for Greater Grand Rapids and all of the Lakeshore. This afternoon, showers and thunderstorms. A high in the upper 70s. Tonight, cloudy. A slight chance for showers. A low in the upper 50s. Wednesday, cloudy skies. A high in the low 70s. Thursday, cloudy. We can expect some morning showers with a high in the mid-70s. And looking ahead to Friday, partly sunny skies with a high temperature in the low 70s.
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1: You're back with On Point. I'm Meghna Chakrabarty, and today we are talking about the Trump administration's ongoing concerns or even efforts to change mail-in voting in this country. The latest chapter in this story is that last night, the United States Supreme Court actually blocked one of the Trump administration's most recent efforts to have the U.S. Postal Service change or create new rules on how it handles mail-in ballots. Now, Jen Fifield is with us. She's a ProPublica reporter covering elections, voting rights, and threats to democracy. And as you heard Jen say earlier, mail-in voting is extraordinarily important across this country, but especially in many Western states. For example, in 2024's general election in Nevada, some 47% of the votes there were cast by mail, and all registered voters in Nevada get sent a mail-in ballot. So we're going to hear from someone in Nevada, and then in just a little bit, we'll also hear from Arizona. But first, let's turn to Francisco Aguilar. He is Nevada's Secretary of State. He's held that position since January of 2023, which makes him the state's chief election official. Secretary Aguilar, welcome to On Point.
5: Hello, Meghna. Thank you for having me.
1: Okay.
5: Honored to be here.
1: It's great to have you, and especially since every time we have local elections officials on this show, I first want to thank them for being the people on the ground who are holding up American democracy. So tell me a little bit about, do you feel relief as far as the Supreme Court's emergency ruling yesterday?
5: Absolutely. It was a great day for Nevada voters, but voters across the country, because we can continue to run elections as we've run elections in the past. You know, Nevadans have come to expect a mail ballot, and it's their preferred choice to cast the ballot.
1: Okay, so tell me a little bit about the backstory of how Nevada got to a place where all registered voters there, do they automatically get a mail-in ballot?
5: They do. We have universal mail ballot, which means our 2.1 million registered voters receive that mail ballot in their mailbox. It was part of an effort prior to COVID and during COVID that we were able to get to this place. You know, Nevada is a unique state, and it's kind of a microcosm of the rest of the country. We're extremely diverse from an ethnicity standpoint, from a geographic standpoint, but from even an economic standpoint. We have a 24/7 economy in Las Vegas. We have the same type of economy in northeastern Nevada with our miners. But again, this is giving Nevadans accessibility and giving them access to the ballot box that normally they may not have had in the past.
1: Well, clearly they use it, right? That 47% of votes is quite astonishing, being transmitted to you by mail. So tell me, I think there actually may be, well, there are a lot of listeners out there who do have concerns if they don't use regular mail-in voting, because look, fraud can happen. Not that it happens often with voting. We know that it almost never does. But tell me, Secretary Aguilar, what are the steps that Nevada takes? Walk me through them in order to assure that fraudulent votes are not cast by mail there.
5: Absolutely. But I think it's important to note during our recent primary election in June, 60% of Nevadans used a mail ballot. Mm-hmm. And since 22, 86% of registered voters in Nevada have used a mail ballot at some point in an election. And that's important to ensure that we continue to run some of the safest, most secure and accessible elections in the country. And we do that because we have different security measures put in place. First, there are division duties between the state and the Secretary of State office and our 17 clerks across the state. That division of duty creates security within itself. But then again, we make sure that we are mailing registered voters the ballot. When that ballot is received by that voter, they use their signature as a security measure. That signature gets scanned when it's received by the county. And about 30% of those ballots move forward into processing from that initial scan. 70% then go to a bipartisan review between a Democrat and a Republican. They look at the signature on the envelope. They look at the signature from the voter registration form. They look at the signature from DMV and signatures from previous election cycles. Both those individuals have to agree that that signature matches. If it does, it goes into processing. If it doesn't, it goes into signature care, where then the voter has to identify themselves and prove that they voted that election cycle. But prior to the 24 election, we implemented a brand new voter registration election management system, which created a top-down system. We used to be a bottom-up, which created a lot of issues because you had 17 counties with 17 different processes, 17 different systems, even had systems that were no longer supported by the vendors, which created a cybersecurity issue. Mm-hmm. But now with our top-down, it's real-time. So somebody votes a mail ballot, it gets received by the county and they try to attempt to vote in person, they immediately get flagged and vice versa. And so those security measures are so important to ensure that we maintain the overall integrity of the election. We also, every Nevadan can file an election integrity violation report with the Secretary of State's office. That report goes immediately to an investigator. That investigator is responsible for immediately responding to that citizen and then doing the investigation on the issue that that voter raises.
1: Mm, interesting. So just to be clear, there's a multi-step process for signature verification. Which, you know, I read a while ago that, how confident do you feel, actually, Secretary Aguilar, that signatures are enough to verify that a person is who they say they are?
5: They are significant in the process. Again, you know, we do have a ballot in a measure on the ballot this November for the second time to approve a voter ID measure. Mm. I think it's a solution to a problem that doesn't exist. We don't have widespread fraud in Nevada. We have very committed, diligent county clerks who are also part of this process. Again, and like the discussion about the individual barcode, every mail ballot in Nevada has an individual barcode. That barcode is critical to the security measure of the overall process and the system. It also helps with transparency. It lets voters know where their ballot is in the process. Uh-huh. Do I wish it was more transparent? Because people know more sometimes about a pizza than they do their ballot, and we've been working really hard to build that transparency in the process.
1: Okay, so let's talk a little bit more, Secretary, about the parts of the president's executive order that are still active, that the United States Supreme Court did not actually block. And I'm coming back to that state citizenship list. That's section 2 of the executive order. Now the order says that that the DHS would compile information from citizenship data, immigration services, social security numbers, and transmit to you, the chief election official in Nevada, a list of individuals confirmed by the United States federal government to be citizens at or above the age of 18. Would you find such a list useful?
5: So I laugh because I've been through this exercise somewhat with DHS. And we know the federal government does nothing well from a large perspective. Our bureaucracies are so focused on other things that to add this to their responsibility would just be a complete failure. And I say that because they made this accusation on national TV that we had a significant number of non-citizens on our voter rolls. Mm. And they even threatened prison time against us. So we just kind of looked at each other like, what are they talking about? Do they not understand how elections are run? Do they not understand how the voter registration process works? Do they not understand the fact that we do voter roll maintenance? And the fact that conservative organizations out there have ranked or rated our voter roll maintenance 5 out of 5, why are they trying to engage in something they don't understand? But again, it's not about the security and the integrity of the election. What it's really about is putting fear into a certain population of voters that's very large in Nevada. We have a 30% Latino voter base. And Latinos are fed up with this administration's failure to deliver on the promises from the previous election cycle. And they're going to hold them accountable. And the fact that Nevada is the road to the White House, and this population of voters, my community, which I'm a part of, is going to have a say who the president of the United States is in 2028. So they're starting to create that fear among them by saying they're going to create these national databases, but they can't do it. We asked them when we met with them after they made their significant claim and said, show us the data, help us understand where we can improve our processes and our systems. What they sent us was a complete joke. It was like the work of a third grader. We require third graders to show their work on a math problem.
1: What did they send you specifically?
5: So they actually sent me an Excel spreadsheet that was pretty basic, and it had 4 columns. The first column was a voter case number. It wasn't even the voter ID number, which is public in our voter rolls that we can give to everybody. The second was like the state, which of course was Nevada. And the question was, are they a citizen or not a citizen, a Y or an N? And the fourth column was, has DHS researched it? Well, they only looked at 185 of those individuals. We thought, yeah, this is not conclusive about anything. We have a high, look, you're talking about a constitutional fundamental right. The standard of proof and the standard of responsibility to show is much greater than anything else we're talking about. Yeah. And we asked them to share additional information with us. And they wrote back and said, no, that's all we're going to give you. Then we said, well, we can't help you.
1: And so this was from the Department of Homeland Security because they had concerns about potential voter fraud in Nevada.
5: Right. And it was a combination of Homeland Security, Customs and Immigration Services. And it was a collaboration that they were claiming they were doing together. And we just thought, wow, this is the work product that these individuals are producing. This is pretty unfortunate. And it's really not fair to Nevada voters.
1: 4 column Excel spreadsheet. You should put that on the Secretary of State's website for people to actually take a look at. It would be fascinating.
5: Well, that's a dangerous thing because they are saying that these individuals are non-citizens.
1: Ah, okay.
5: But some of them are not. And if I put that out there, that creates a legal liability on the state for slander and libel.
1: Understood. Okay. Well, but let me ask you one more question, Secretary, if I could. Like it or not, the president's constant talk about voter fraud has actually increased uncertainty amongst Americans in general about the integrity of our elections. I mean, polling does indicate that. And so if a state citizenship list from the Department of Homeland Security would not be of use to you, can you just describe to us briefly, Secretary, how Nevada goes about ensuring that only citizens are voting there?
5: First of all, when you get a voter registration form, the very first question is, are you a U.S. citizen? Yes or no? We also have automatic voter registration. So when an individual shows up at the DMV, that's the first thing they have to ask. And then it's sent into 2 different processes. The fact that that actually occurs is critical. This is, self-attestation by that voter. And it is a felony to lie. And let's be honest about this. A non-citizen who is going through the immigration process is not going to jeopardize their status or the status of their family to participate in our elections. There are greater responsibilities on that individual to do than worry about participating in our elections. I think it's a bit of an arrogance on our part to think that all these non-citizens actually want to participate to the detriment of their future. Then it goes into the DMV actually doing identification and proving that identity of that individual. You have to show photo ID. You have to prove who you are. And then there are some checks behind the scenes that are done to ensure that it is that person, that ID is real. Then it goes to the local county clerk for another verification and review. But then it also goes into our voter roll maintenance on Purdy's calendar process to ensure that we are making sure that we remove inactive voters when the time comes and when the law says we can. Nevada is a very transient state. So I believe we run one of the best voter roll maintenance programs in the country because, for example, when I was on the ballot 4 years ago and I'm on the ballot again today, the difference of voters is about 30%.
1: Wow. Okay.
5: And so we have to make sure that we are completely accurate in who our voters are. Mm.
1: Well, Francisco Aguilar is Nevada's Secretary of State. Secretary Aguilar, thank you so much for joining us today.
5: Thank you, and I appreciate it.
1: I'm Meghna Chakrabarty. This is On Point. Jen Fifield, thank you so much for listening rather patiently there to what Secretary Aguilar said. We're going to go to Arizona in just a couple of minutes, but I'm wondering if you could reflect on, you know, what you heard the Secretary say there and if it sort of matches with your reporting on the security of assuring that only citizens are voting in places like Nevada.
0: Well, first, I'm just so glad that he outlined all the security measures that he takes, because they do mirror what happens across the country to try to ensure that male voters are going to the right place and the right person is voting on them. So that was, you know, I think that's important because there is a lot of lack of voter trust on male voting in particular, because people are not showing IDs at the time they vote. Mm-hmm. Is debate over whether, you know, you should have a signature or ID number on your ballot right now or your ballot envelope. But I think that, you know, should reassure people that there are measures taking place. On the Department of Homeland Security list, we found in our reporting earlier this year that the Department of Homeland Security was warned that the system that they were using to develop those lists that he was talking about to accuse people of being non-citizens would produce an ungodly number of false positives. And, you know, we saw them continue to do it and continue to make these false claims about large numbers of non-citizens particularly in Democratic states, when they hadn't even looked into whether that was true or not.
1: Were you able to find out why the system may be at such risk of producing false positives?
0: Yes. So part of this is that Democratic states were not sharing their full voter rolls with the federal government. The full voter rolls would contain an identifier like a social security number that makes this matching and this work really easy. You can then take that number and say, okay, well, what does it say about their citizenship in our records? Without that, you're just taking, you know, their last name, first name, their date of birth, maybe their address. I'm not really sure how they're doing the matching. And they're just trying to kind of mash all of this data together from across government systems, and it's not working.
1: Oh, interesting. Okay. So then, Jen, tell me more about what you think. I'm asking you to prognosticate. So as a reporter, you may say no to this, but in past attempts to make major changes to legal systems in the United States, for example, in the first Trump administration, when the president wanted to, you know, shut down immigration of people from Muslim majority countries to the United States, they went through several executive orders, version by version, multiple times. Each version was stopped by lower courts, then up to the Supreme Court, until they finally found one that worked, as in had legal standing and withstood the scrutiny of the U.S. legal system. Do you anticipate something similar with mail-in voting?
0: You're right. I'm not going to predict what the Trump administration will do, but I will say what we've seen in the last year in particular is anytime one of these ideas gets shut down by the courts, there's new ideas for how to make it work. So, for example, you know, they're trying to get all 50 state voter rolls right now, part of this effort to identify non-citizens. 30 states are in lawsuits right now over this, and every single lawsuit, I think the record for the federal government is 0-23, where the courts have said you cannot require them to give you this, but they're taking even new steps to try to get those lists.
1: Right, because I mean, another way to look at it is every lawsuit that the Trump administration loses gives them information on where else to look, perhaps in statutes to see if they could actually figure out a new rule that would withstand legal scrutiny. Anyway, Jen Fifield, hang on here for just a second. As I keep saying, when we come back, we're going to take a look at what's happening with voting in Arizona. That's in a moment. This is On Point.
2: West Michigan weather for Greater Grand Rapids and all of the Lakeshore. This afternoon, showers and thunderstorms. A high in the upper 70s. Tonight, cloudy. A slight chance for showers. A low in the upper 50s.
6: Wednesday, cloudy skies, a high in the low 70s. Thursday, cloudy. We can expect some morning showers with a high in the mid-70s. And looking ahead to Friday, partly sunny skies with a high temperature in the low 70s.
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1: You're back with On Point. I'm Meghna Chakrabarty, and Jen Fifield joins us today. She's a reporter with ProPublica who covers elections, voting rights, and threats to democracy. And we're talking today about the Trump administration's, well, about first and foremost, a March of 2026 executive order that sought to change the way mail-in ballots are handled by the United States Postal Service. Now, that was put to a halt yesterday night by the United States Supreme Court, who ruled that they would block those efforts. The executive order has all sorts of other aspects that are still moving forward. We've been talking about those. But when it comes to challenging voting rolls and who's on them, it's not just, those challenges aren't just coming from the federal level. Many of them are happening right down at the level of the states. So let's bring Sasha Hupka into the conversation now. She covers voting access for Vote Beat Arizona. That's a nonprofit newsroom that covers elections and voting in that state. Sasha, welcome to On Point.
9: Hi, Meghna. Thanks for having me.
1: It's really great to have you. I love the fact that we have two Western states on the show today. So first of all, give me the quick overview of how votes are cast in Arizona. It's not all automatic mail-in voting, is it? Or am I wrong?
9: It is not. That is very common in some Western states, but that's not how we do it here. Here, our voters have to opt in to what's called our early voting list. And by doing so, they consent to receiving a mail ballot. Typically, they'll do that when they register to vote. And then what we do see here, though, is that mail voting is wildly popular. The vast majority of Arizonans, over 75% typically, vote by mail in every election cycle.
1: Over 75%. Is that both in primaries and general elections?
9: Well, I mean, obviously the proportion of like how many registered voters are actually casting a vote varies, but yes, it is extremely popular here. And we've actually had it for more than 20 years.
1: Okay. Wow. All right. So now let's go into what's been happening at the state level and take us back to 2022. There was an important Arizona law that was signed by former Governor Doug Ducey. What was that?
9: Sure. So I think that it helps to have a little bit of context, right, as to what Arizona looked like post 2020 election. You had Donald Trump's very narrow loss here to former President Joe Biden in 2020. And then you had an effort to overturn the results of that election. Mm-hmm. And, you know, part of that became this really controversial audit of election results in Maricopa County, mm-hmm. which is the most populous county in the state. I'm sitting in it right now. It's home to Phoenix. And so when you had lawmakers entering that 2021 and 2022 legislative sessions, they really wanted to sort of overhaul the election system. In Arizona, the legislature was at the time and currently still is controlled by Republicans. And at the time, former Governor Doug Ducey was also a Republican. And so he saw many, many, many efforts to completely change the election system, how votes were counted, the voter registration, right? He saw all of that coming to his desk. And some he vetoed, but some he signed. And one of the laws that he signed was this law that would change how Arizona's mail ballot list worked. It used to be called the permanent early voting list, because once you got on it, unless you requested to get off or you died, there wasn't really much of a way of you just being sort of yanked off. Mm-hmm. Now, with this new law that's going into effect starting next year, there will be automatic removals of some Arizonans from that list. It's been renamed the active early voting list. And the idea is, if you don't vote with a mail ballot, so either by returning it by mail or dropping it off in a drop box, if you don't vote with that mail ballot within two consecutive election cycles, so 4 years, you could be removed from the list.
1: Okay, let me just back up here for a second, Sasha, because before we get into the details of how this law, which, as you said, is going to go into effect next year, the context that you provided is actually really important. When the Arizona State Legislature after 2020 was trying to create all these new ways to overhaul how elections happen in Arizona, just to get our facts straight, post 2020, there was no real evidence found that there was any voter fraud in Arizona, right? So they were trying to fix a problem that didn't exist?
9: That's correct. We know that Joe Biden won the 2020 election. And in fact, the audit, which was in and of itself extremely flawed and run by a group that frankly had incentive to find that there was in fact fraud, even the audit confirmed that Joe Biden had won. So we know who won the 2020 election in Arizona, and it was not Donald Trump.
1: But nevertheless, the legislature wanted to go and find ways to overhaul, voting. So now take us to 2027. When you say in a 4-year period, if someone does not vote by mail in Arizona in two consecutive elections, and does that mean federal elections, or can it be two consecutive, like even just local elections?
9: Yeah, let's dig into that.
1: Yeah, because it's a little confusing. Yeah.
9: Absolutely. So I think that, you know, the idea of this is any election, okay, first off. But essentially what this means, just to sort of put it in like very plain language, if I'm a voter in Arizona and in 2023 and 2024 through the local elections and then through the federal election cycle, I got my mail ballot, but I just never cast by mail. I voted in person maybe, or maybe I just chose not to vote at all in some of these elections, right? But I didn't vote in that 2024 cycle by mail with a mail ballot. And then in this 2026 cycle that we're currently in, I also don't do that. I opt to vote in person. Maybe I use my early ballot to, you know, see what's sort of on the ballot before I go to the polls and have a sense of how I want to vote. But I don't cast that mail ballot specifically. That means that in January, I'm going to be at risk of getting removed from this list. And I think it's very important to also note, these people will still be able to vote. This isn't removing them from the voter roll. Mm-hmm. But it means that if they are removed from this list and they'll have the opportunity to say, hey, I want to stay on it. But if they don't, you know, respond to that letter that's coming in January, when maybe they're not expecting election mail, they'll be removed from the list. And then, you know, they just might not get their mail ballot that they're expecting. And that's sort of a big deal here, because mail ballots are so popular and so many voters are signed up for that early voting list.
1: Okay. So then can you tell me, for people that you've talked to, what are their concerns? Because if you can't, if the only requirement is just to vote in two consecutive elections, and if you fail to do that and you get removed from the list, you can opt to rejoin the list. I mean, what is the concern about potential disenfranchisement, but how?
9: So I think there's sort of two ways of looking at this law. If you're looking at it from the perspective of, you know, Republicans who championed this through the state legislature, they're going to tell you this is a housekeeping bill. You know, this is just voter, you know, this is just maintenance. This is making sure that the early voting list is clean. If you look at it from the perspective of Democrats who are very opposed to this and some, you know, voting rights advocacy organizations, they're going to tell you this is voter suppression, plain and simple. I think what I can tell you is that the research around how similar sort of measures to this have played out in other states suggests that while voters can rejoin the list and can opt to stay on, and many of them certainly will, there does tend to be a bit of an effect of this in that voters, once they're kicked off, they're not very likely to sign back up. There's been a lot of research that suggests this either sort of shifts them to other methods of voting, which is something Arizona may have to contend with, because like I said, 75%+ of our voters every cycle vote by mail. That's, you know, potentially a lot more people coming to vote in person than we're used to. Or it causes a voter to maybe not vote at all. They're expecting an mail ballot and then they don't get it. And, you know, they're sort of not sure what to do.
1: Okay. Sasha Hupka, hang on here for just a second. There's actually more going on in Arizona that I want to talk to you about in a minute. But Jen, again, once again, thank you so much for your patience in listening here. Have you seen other efforts or similar efforts in other states at the state level, Jen, in terms of changing how people, vote by mail?
0: Well, absolutely. I mean, since 2020, this has been a big push by Republicans across the country to somehow limit mail voting. When in Arizona specifically, it was Republicans that championed this system 20 years ago. In Utah last year, the governor signed a law eliminating universal vote by mail. And, you know, during these conversations, like you said, there's no talk of, you know, immense fraud. There's, you know, the reasoning is to better secure elections. But this is just something that Republicans in their state legislatures have faced immense pressure to do.
1: It's interesting to me. And maybe, Sasha, you have a take on this, because people of all political persuasions vote by mail. I mean, in Arizona, if we got 80% of people voting by mail, that has to include Republicans, Democrats, independents, whatnot. And yet, is there sort of equal fear between members of either party about the potential for fraud by mail?
9: Well, I think you make a really good point that, yeah, you know, a lot of different types of Arizonans, including across the party spectrum, do take advantage of this system. And in fact, we see that some of the most popular areas for vote by mail are at times also the most conservative. Yavapai County, which is located north of Phoenix, it is a very red county. They were the ones who, you know, sort of created vote by mail way, way back in the day. And it was because it's a more rural county, a more rural place where it's just a little bit harder for people to get to the polls as easily. And so, you know, we do see that. I think that, you know, there's sort of, particularly amongst people in the more rural areas of the state, I think that there's this a little bit of cognitive dissonance in that. What I often hear is, you know, well, it's not happening in my county. It's the other county that's the problem. And usually they're pointing at Maricopa or Pima, which is home to Tucson and is our second largest county.
1: I see.
9: So we see a lot of that.
1: Okay. I'm Meghna Chakrabarty. This is On Point. That seems very human, right? It's not me, it's them. but Sasha, there's one more thing that's actually on the ballot this November in Arizona that has to do with voter ID. Can you tell me about that?
9: Yes, I believe you are talking about Proposition 144, yeah, which is a legislatively referred ballot measure that would require voter ID to vote by mail. And I think that this is, you know, just for some context here, Arizona already requires voter ID. Like when you, you know, show up to register to vote, you not only have to show ID, you also actually have to show proof of citizenship, which is a stricter standard than what most states have. If you go to the polls in person here, you also have to show ID to vote. And if you vote by mail, we use a signature verification process that's very similar to what Secretary Aguilar was describing in Nevada. And so this would essentially replace that signature verification process if voters approve it, but it's unclear with what. And I think that makes Arizona and this measure a little bit unique. There's other states that have tried to and have similar measures on the ballot, but all of them sort of prescribe a way of doing this, right? It's like, okay, well, if you're going to do this, you're going to, you know, have to write your driver's license number on the back of the ballot instead of a signature. And here in Arizona, it does not say how this would work. It's essentially a blank check of voters saying, well, we want there to be some form of voter ID for vote by mail. Someone's going to have to figure out what that looks like if we pass this.
1: Interesting. Okay. Do you have any insight in, I don't know if polling's been done around this? Because I'm only asking because given what you said earlier, that people, you know, do have concerns about potential voter fraud with vote by mail, just not in their own counties. Is there evidence of support amongst voters for Prop 144?
9: There has been some polling done. I would always caveat, obviously, it's still very early. The polling that I've seen has had some number of undecideds on this as well, which I think is very significant. And it's been a little all over the place. But what I've generally seen in the polling is a somewhat equal number of people for or against, with then, you know, some pool of undecideds, and how big that pool is, you know, sort of depends on the poll that you're looking at. What we do know is that voter ID measures in general seem to be very popular across the country. However, I think this is a little different in that, like I said, Arizona does already have voter ID. And so this is sort of something that would impact only male voters.
1: Right. And as you said, voters are being asked to approve something, but they don't actually know what, because what it would be signature verification would be replaced with is not stated in Prop 144. Well, Sasha Hupka with VoteBeat Arizona, a nonprofit newsroom that covers elections and voting, thank you so much for joining us today.
9: Thank you.
1: All right, Jen, you get the last couple of words here. I suppose a lot of people listening to this who do vote by mail may now suddenly be wondering, or maybe they already were, about the sanctity of their vote. I mean, overall, should people still have confidence in their ability to vote by mail, whatever state they're in?
0: I think people need to research the laws in their state. A lot has changed just in the last 2 years to see how they can vote by mail, when they should send their ballot in, hint, very early. And also look at other options too. If they don't feel comfortable with the post office, sometimes they have drop boxes they can use. But really all of this goes to confuse voters right before an election, which is never good. And that's why I encourage voter education on it. And it also sets up for future challenges. All of the bills and laws we've been talking about are just more ways to, when a ballot comes in, it doesn't have the proper signature or doesn't have the proper ID, then there can be challenges to that voter's eligibility. And so I think, you know, there's definite lack of voter awareness about changes that are concerning to many election officials right now. And we even have election officials who very much believe in the security of vote by mail, encouraging voters to take their ballot to a drop box or to the election center or a voting location just in case.
1: Well, Jen Fifield reports for ProPublica on elections, voting rights, and threats to democracy. We have links to Jen's reporting at onpointradio.org. Jen, thank you so much for joining us today.
0: Thanks for having me.
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0: good Tuesday afternoon to you. You're listening to WGBU's Community Supported here in Now West Michigan on this Tuesday, September the 15th. I'm Patrick Center. West Michigan weather for Greater Grand Rapids and all of the Lakeshore this afternoon. Cloudy sky, showers and thunderstorms, a high in the upper 70s. Tonight cloudy, a slight chance for rain with a low in the upper 50s. Coming up on the program, one of the world's great migrations has begun. The eastern monarch butterfly is flying south through Michigan, the central U.S. to overwinter in Mexico. A decade ago, a federal task force laid out a plan to assist the monarchs. What happened to the Monarch Highway? It's all coming up, but first the news.
1: Live from NPR News, I'm Lakshmi Singh. President Trump is fuming over the Supreme Court's decision to reject his order to stop mail-in ballots for the midterm elections. As NPR's Franco Ordonez reports, Trump says the ruling's a big loss for Republicans.
2: President Trump accused the Supreme Court of being, quote, bullied and cajoled by the radical left into making decisions that have set America back. The court wrote that the administration was unlikely to succeed on the merits of its challenge. Trump has long claimed, without evidence, that fraud is rampant in mail voting. In a social media post, Trump took particular aim against justices who he appointed, writing, "These are not the people I interview to serve on the United States Supreme Court. They are merely a shell of their original selves." Two of the court's conservative justices, Samuel Alito and Clarence Thomas, they dissented from the court's ruling. Trump called them legends. Franco Ordonez, NPR News, the White House.
1: Left-wing socialist Bernie Sanders and right-wing strategist Steve Bannon have formed an unusual alliance to campaign for ensured human dominance over artificial intelligence. Sanders, the independent senator from Vermont, and Bannon, President Trump's former advisor, are both set to appear at the Pro-Human Assembly in Washington, D.C. today. Sanders tells NPR's Morning Edition he thinks Congress has gotten a wake-up call in the last few weeks.
3: I think it was a poll came out a couple of weeks ago. 80% of the American people said Congress has got to do more to regulate AI. So there'll be a lot of debate about where we go.
1: The rally is drawing a broad spectrum of activists who reflect AI's influence on people from all walks of life. They include parents of children who died by suicide after interacting with AI chatbots. Tech executives have collectively called for a slowdown in AI development. President Trump says the U.S. needs to forge ahead with AI and data centers. The Pentagon's inspector general says that the U.S. spent at least $33 billion on the war with Iran through the month of June. But NPR's Aya Batraoui tells us the report does not include all U.S. damage costs.
4: The report to Congress by the Pentagon's watchdog does not include estimated costs of damage to bases across the Gulf where U.S. troops have been attacked by Iran. But the inspector general's report says U.S. Central Command has reported Iranian strikes damaging and destroying hundreds of buildings and structures at U.S. bases across eight countries, and that dozens of U.S. aircraft were destroyed or damaged during the war. Iran's Revolutionary Guard says it attacked bases that U.S. forces were using during the past 7 months of conflict. The report also assessed $184 million in damages from Iran's attacks on U.S. embassies and consulates in Iraq, Kuwait, and Saudi Arabia. Aya Batraoui, NPR News, Dubai.
1: From Washington, this is NPR News.
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0: Rice, it only takes a very small amount to be toxic. As far as we know, there haven't been any other symptomatic people who were involved in the incident.
1: Smale is referring all questions about the ricin, the person exposed, and possible reason they had it to the FBI, which is not commenting. Ricin is a poisonous byproduct of the gas turbine and can be deployed through air, food, or water as a mass casualty weapon of war. Kent County is launching a deer management program. 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
1: West Michigan weather for Greater Grand Rapids and all of the Lakeshore. This afternoon, showers and thunderstorms. A high in the upper 70s. Tonight, cloudy. A slight chance for showers. A low in the upper 50s. Wednesday, cloudy skies, a high in the low 70s. Thursday, cloudy. We can expect some morning showers with a high in the mid 70s. And looking ahead to Friday, partly sunny skies with a high temperature in the low 70s.
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4: I'm Robin Young in Boston. It's Here and Now. A major threat to mail-in voting has been squashed for now. The Supreme Court yesterday rejected President Trump's effort to restrict mail-in ballots in all 50 states in the upcoming midterms, the court saying there wasn't time to implement it. President Trump has said he wanted to stop illegal voting by non-U.S. citizens, which is rare. He responded to the decision on social media today, repeating false claims about mail-in voting. Here's part of that statement. It's a big loss for Republicans and makes cheating by the radical left Democrats, his words, a much easier thing to do. Again, there's been no findings of any mail-in voting issues that would impact an election. Sophia Lynn Lakin, director of the ACLU's Voting Rights Project, was a lead counsel on this case, working with the League of Women Voters. And Sophia, Justices Thomas and Alito dissented from the majority, siding with the Trump administration, which wanted states to turn over lists of voters' names and addresses and have specific barcodes on ballot envelopes for the USPS to deliver them. That plan's now blocked. So let's be clear. Are the ballots already out and the ones being readied back on?
5: They are indeed. Thank you for including me in this conversation. The rules that voters have been relying on for time and place are still in place, and voters can be sure that they can continue using the secure mail voting systems their states have long established.
4: Yeah, and we
5: for
4: want
5: this
4: be,
5: November.
4: Yeah, we want to be clear. There were Republicans cheering this decision, including in Utah, where they vote almost entirely by mail. We spoke with Ricky Hatch, a Republican clerk in Weber County, who'd been somewhat frantically trying to make contingency plans. He and other election officials can now shelve those. But the justices only ruled on the time left this year to make changes by this election. They did not rule on the constitutionality. Can you explain that?
5: Well, they did say, at least a majority of the justices indicated very clearly that the government was unlikely to succeed on the merits of their claims here, of their position here. So I think that does bode well in the longer run of this case in terms of saying that at the end of the day, the president does not run our elections. The Postal Service does not get to decide whose ballots counts. And voters, not the White House, will decide who wins not just November's elections, but going forward into elections in the future.
4: Okay, we'll see what happens, because people are worried that the constitutionality will be taken up before the 2028 elections. But has the president already won in some case here? Because he's already sowed so much confusion about elections, so much doubt. Do you worry that people will either just stay home or discount the results? We just heard the word cheating used by the president today.
5: I think that's a real concern, unfortunately. The design of all of these efforts by the Trump administration and so many actions that he has taken to interfere with elections has been to sow chaos, to sow distrust. And voters need to push back, and they need to know that as with respect to mail voting, the rules are in place. The rules that they've used before are in place. The president lost this attempt to try to upend the

0: elections, and they need to go vote. They need to make a plan, be sure they're registered, and get out and have their voices heard.
1: And this follows a years-long pattern. We should say that in the past claims of elections being thrown, but there, you know, Republican and Democratic election officials have not found that to be the case. But you have other questions or issues top of your mind going into the midterms. What are they?
0: Absolutely. I mean, we have prepared for a whole host of different possible threat scenarios, from the more mundane, making sure that voters are able to cast ballots, even if there is a natural disaster, to, of course, the types of threats that we're seeing from the federal government, from the administration as well, that are top of people's mind. We have been preparing for quite some time now for anything that could come up. So voters can have one thing on their mind when they are going to vote this election, and that is casting their ballot.
1: Okay. You mentioned one concern, which, given the weather-related things that have been happening in this country, is a big one. What happens if there's some sort of a disaster? Few seconds here. What's the best thing a voter can do to get ready for the midterms?
0: They can check their ballot. They can research their candidates. They can make sure that they are registered to vote and that they have a plan in place to make sure that they're getting their ballot to the election officials, whether in person, early voting, whether by mail, under the rules that have been in place for decades, or otherwise, and make sure that their voices are heard.
1: Sophia Lankin, Director of the ACLU's Voting Rights Project. Sophia, thank you.
0: Of course. Thank you.
2: The doomsday warnings about AI, they're coming fast. Recently, a group of what are called AI agents chose their own adventure, snuck their way onto the internet, and united to hack into a company network. It's called an AI swarm. And last weekend, the head of Anthropic warned that an AI swarm could take over the whole internet. So let's dig in a little into the behavior of these AI actors, what we're learning, what is concerning about it to many. Kevin Roos is tech columnist at the New York Times. He's host of the podcast Hard Fork. Kevin, welcome.
3: Thank you so much for having me.
2: So I'm going to ask you to talk us through a little bit this AI agent behavior that we're seeing. First, what is an AI agent?
3: So an AI agent is just an AI, sort of an instance of an AI model, right? It's a sort of version of an app that you give a task to, like write this email, or copy this file, or file my expenses, and it can actually go out and take action and accomplish that thing.
2: Yeah. So we've been talking a lot about this hack of the company Hugging Face. And in that case, the AI agents, right, their job was to, show me your hacking skills. And suddenly, we've heard about this, they escaped their contained environment and then self-organized, swarmed is the word, 1,200 of them. It's been described as a fanatically devoted collective. How did they do that? How did they organize that way?
3: So the first step was that they had to find each other, right? Because these agents were not supposed to be coordinating. They were supposed to be in these sort of isolated environments known as sandboxes, completing this cybersecurity evaluation. And so the first thing they did was to essentially get internet access by exploiting a loophole in a software program that they had been given called Artifactory. Then once they had internet access, they discovered that they could leave messages for each other on this software program in a way that was not intended. This is not a communications app, but they were able to sort of find this folder and leave messages for each other in it. And so they began to start talking. And you're right, at one point there were more than 1,200 agents. They sent something like 70,000 messages in just a couple of days.
2: Wow. And so this activity, I mean, the sneak out, the collective behavior, what's concerning about the behavior here?
3: Well, it's concerning that they're coordinating when they're not supposed to be. And this is an example of an unwanted behavior that just sort of emerged spontaneously from the model. But then it's not just that they were talking to each other. It's that they were actually planning and plotting and scheming and ended up carrying out this attack on Hugging Face, which, if a human did this, it would be a felony. They would go to jail for this. But this was a group of AI agents autonomously coordinating to hack into the systems of a multi-billion dollar company. And what's strange about it is that not once did they sort of stop to ask themselves, should we be doing this? Would the humans who have given us this task be okay with this? There was not one example of a time when this swarm was sort of, obeying some ethical considerations they had been given by the developer.
2: Yeah, yeah. Now, the head of Anthropic, Daria Amade, is calling for an AI slowdown. His warning is that one of these AI swarms could take over the internet. How might that even happen?
3: Well, the first step would be to get themselves out of these contained sandboxes, right? We've already seen that. That we know is possible. The next step would be for them to kind of replicate themselves onto other servers so that it's not as simple as just pulling the plug, because they have kind of copied the weights of their model onto different infrastructure. From there, you would see them do what we've already seen these systems do, which is to take control of computing resources. This actually happened at OpenAI. A different agent swarm was able to take over a production server, a group of computers that they were using in their research. And so once you have your own computers, once you have copied yourself across the internet, it is not that hard to imagine these systems taking over a bank's database or a hospital or even some piece of critical infrastructure.
2: Yeah. Now, Daria Amade of Anthropic was on CBS Sunday Morning this week. Let's listen to what he said.
4: If we build in the right way, I think the probability of something bad happening is very low. If we build in the wrong way, the probability of something bad happening is very high.
2: So, Kevin, let's take that first part, the argument that these companies can limit the chance of a bad outcome. Can you lay that out a little bit?
3: Yeah, so this is what's known as the alignment problem, right? We want to build these systems. We want them to do valuable things for us. We want them to take care of our menial tasks at work. We want them to go out and cure diseases and solve problems for us. But we don't want them engaging in unwanted behavior or scheming or plotting against us. And so researchers have been hard at work for many years trying to figure out how to align these systems with human values. But it's not that simple, because even if you give a system a goal that seems innocuous, like passing a cybersecurity challenge, the system might decide that the best and straightest path to accomplishing that objective is to go and hack into Hugging Face or to do something else that would seem
2: commit
3: to us
2: felony.
3: Very malicious. Mm. Exactly. Mm-hmm. So it's not as simple as just saying to the AI, don't go commit any crimes, because often what it is doing is sort of committing crimes by accident on the way to some other goal.
2: Yeah. I just wonder if there's... Is there a piece of good news in what we've learned about as far as this Hugging Face event? I've read that some of the AI agents that were discussing, you know, this joint hack, some of them decided, no, I'm not going to participate. I think that's right. I mean, is there a way to encourage AI agents to do what we humans think is the right thing?
3: There are many different research projects underway at the AI companies trying to figure out, yeah, how do you not only sort of encourage the individual AI systems to behave ethically, but to sort of encourage the groups of AI systems to behave ethically. But it's an unsolved problem. I'm hopeful now that more people are talking about these kind of risks that we'll see faster progress on that.
2: Yeah. That's Kevin Roos of the New York Times. He's co-host of the podcast Hard Fork. Kevin, thanks so much for talking to us.
3: Thanks for having me.
2: And we should note, Anthropic is a financial supporter of NPR. 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
6: West Michigan weather for Greater Grand Rapids and all of the Lakeshore. This afternoon, showers and thunderstorms. A high in the upper 70s. Tonight, cloudy. A slight chance for showers. A low in the upper 50s. Wednesday, cloudy skies. A high in the low 70s. Thursday, cloudy. We can expect some morning showers with a high in the mid-70s. And looking ahead to Friday, partly sunny skies with a high temperature in the low 70s.
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6: You're listening to WGVU's Community Supported Here and Now, West Michigan, on this Tuesday, September the 15th. I'm Patrick Center. More than 5 million people have lost federal food benefits since last summer. That's after a slew of federal cuts and rule changes to the Supplemental Nutrition Assistance Program, or SNAP. In rural areas, food insecurity is on par with the country's largest cities at about 16%. Harvest Public Media's Anna Pope reports on how food aid changes are hitting rural America.
12: You can find a little bit of everything from flour to toothpaste at Byright Foods in the small town of Pond Creek in central Oklahoma. Crystal Hamblin, the store's cashier, says it's a staple of the community.
13: There's a lot of regulars that we know exactly what they want when they walk in the door, and I think this store depends on things like that, and so does this town.
12: This is the only place in town where people can use SNAP to buy food. Hamblin says accepting SNAP means people don't have to drive as far for groceries, and it's important for the store's bottom line. But recently, the store has seen a significant drop in SNAP sales, especially since Oklahoma enacted junk food restrictions.
13: I don't see near as many. I mean, it used to be after school, the parents would just send their SNAP card with their kid. Hey, go get your snacks or whatever you need after school. And a lot of that can't be used on SNAP now, and so we don't see that.
12: Since President Trump took office again, there have been a lot of changes to the food aid program. Some states, like Oklahoma, are excluding junk food from SNAP purchases. There are new rules for what stores have to stock in order to keep accepting benefits. Congress also expanded work requirements for participants, cut off eligibility for certain legal immigrants, and shifted hundreds of millions of dollars in administrative costs to states. Now millions of people are losing their SNAP benefits.
14: There is definitely a correlation here.
12: James Ziliak is a professor and director of the University of Kentucky Center for Poverty Research. He says it's too early to pinpoint the exact cause of the drop in enrollment. Whatever the reason, he expects a big impact in rural areas where incomes tend to be lower.
14: Many of those folks are going to be affected by these changes in the program, and they already face a number of significant challenges to making ends meet.
12: The latest federal data shows nearly 16% of rural households were food insecure in 2024, higher than the national average. Ziliak says losing SNAP dollars could especially hurt small grocery stores that already have thin margins.
14: If you cut both enrollment in the program as well as the benefits, then that's going to be less money spent in the local community, which could have then a spillover effect on the local grocery sector.
12: In Cache, Oklahoma, a town of 3,000, there are a few convenience stores that accept SNAP. Savannah Hewling has relied on the benefits in the past to feed her and her 7-year-old son. But she knows not everyone in her community understands food insecurity.
15: There's really not as big of an awareness as you'd want, because it's like the battle of the stereotypes. Like, some people are thinking, oh, if you just give and get a job, but then you got the people who actually know.
12: She's starting a new job and is hopeful she'll qualify for SNAP. Hewling knows her wages won't be enough to cover all her costs.
15: I get this job, work my hours, hopefully get SNAP to have groceries and keep going. As long as I pay my bills, I have a house. As long as I have SNAP, I have food.
12: Experts worry food insecurity could get worse because of another change coming to SNAP. States will soon have to pay millions for the program's benefit costs unless they lower their error rates. Those rates include both overpayments and underpayments. Brian Colby, Missouri Budget Project's vice president, says the state's current error rate means it could be on the hook for up to $150 million.
16: And if you add further responsibility to the state for the SNAP program, it's going to be exceedingly painful to deal with, because Missouri just doesn't have $150 million sitting around unappropriated or unspent.
12: There's concern that some states could cut SNAP altogether, which could leave millions of people unable to afford groceries. I'm Anna Pope, Harvest Public Media.
6: One of the world's great migrations has begun. The eastern monarch butterfly is flying south through Michigan and the central U.S. to overwinter in Mexico. A decade ago, a federal task force laid out a plan to aid monarchs along their journey by returning roadsides to native habitat. Harvest Public Media's Rachel Kramer explores what happened to the Monarch Highway.
17: In 2013, the number of monarch butterflies sank to their lowest level on record. Other pollinators, like honeybees, were also struggling. In response, the Obama administration formed a task force to figure out how to reverse these trends. A monarch butterfly expert was invited to speak at one of these meetings with highway managers.
18: In that talk, I presented an idea that we could improve monarch habitat by creating strips of milkweed and native plant habitat along the banks of the interstate highways.
17: That's Chip Taylor, the founding director of Monarch Watch at the University of Kansas. And he says there was one interstate in mind.
18: I-35 runs from the northern part of the U.S., around Duluth, all the way down to the border in Texas.
17: The idea was called the Monarch Highway. The goal was to return roadsides to milkweed and other wildflowers to offset habitat loss. The Federal Highway Administration signed an agreement with state departments of transportation that manage I-35, Texas, Oklahoma, Kansas, Missouri, Iowa, and Minnesota. But Taylor says the project lost momentum.
18: All of these things take money and they take personnel and they take knowledge and to a certain extent they take training.
17: While the Monarch Highway project stalled, some states have embraced adding wildflowers along roads. In Illinois, where the official state insect is the monarch butterfly, local governments, conservation groups, and state agencies are working along a famous route. Susan Helm is co-president of the project.
19: We realize that monarchs in Illinois travel up and down, basically along Route 66.
17: Helm offers lots of advice to groups who want to start native pollinator gardens, from seed mixes to maintenance. The Route 66 Monarch Flyway runs between Chicago and St. Louis.
19: There's a lot of interest. There's a lot of enthusiasm, whether it's a library, a park, even businesses, historic sites, or Lincoln's home, Oak Ridge Cemetery, where Lincoln's buried. I mean, it's just snowballed in a good way.
17: The Illinois Department of Transportation is also planting a lot of native wildflowers in the roadsides along Route 66 and other highways across the state. There's a similar concept in Missouri with the nearly 300-mile-long Highway 13 butterfly trail. But in Iowa, the state has been reintroducing native plants along roadsides for decades. Rachel Harris is the chief landscape architect in roadside development for the Iowa Department of Transportation. She's excited to point out all the different wildflowers growing next to an I-35 exit.
20: There's obviously the compass plant, but there's also the false indigo, baptisia, rattlesnake master, black-eyed Susan.
17: Back in the 1970s, Harris says Iowa spent a lot of money mowing non-native grass and spraying weeds alongside highways. Their current approach is less costly, both for the state's budget and the environment. And Harris says prairie plants are good at preventing soil erosion and handle drought better. They also provide habitat for lots of birds, pollinators, and yes, monarch butterflies.
20: I love coming out here and seeing all the butterflies and the bees. Every time we see monarchs, like, our team will be like, monarch, because we always get really excited.
17: A monarch butterfly flies by as if on cue. Experts like Chip Taylor with Monarch Watch say these butterflies face a lot of threats, especially with climate change. But having areas where they can eat, rest, and lay their eggs gives monarch butterflies a greater chance of completing their migration. I'm Rachel Kramer, Harvest Public Media.
6: You're listening to WGVU's Community Supported here in Now West Michigan on this Tuesday, September the 15th. I'm Patrick Center. West Michigan weather for Greater Grand Rapids and all of the Lakeshore this afternoon. Cloudy skies, showers and thunderstorms, a high in the upper 70s. Tonight, cloudy skies, a slight chance for rain, a low in the upper 50s. Wednesday, cloudy skies, a high in the low 70s. Thursday, cloudy, some morning showers expected with a high in the mid-70s. Friday, partly sunny skies with a high in the low 70s. And looking ahead to the weekend, Saturday, cloudy, showers and thunderstorms, a high in the mid-70s. And Sunday, partly sunny skies, a chance for rain, a high in the low 70s. And now the Marketplace Tech Report.
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6: On Wall Street this noon hour, the U.S. stock market is slipping as oil prices and the bond market crank up the pressure on Wall Street. The S&P 500 fell 0.4% Tuesday. The Dow Jones Industrial Average dropped 506 points, and the NASDAQ Composite sank 0.6%. They felt pressure as the yield on the 10-year Treasury climbed to 5.01%, tracking a rise in oil prices. Higher yields mean everyone must pay more interest to borrow money, which slows the overall economy. They also make people less willing to pay high prices for stocks because they can earn more from sitting in bonds, which are considered safer investments. The Federal Reserve is widely expected to lift its short-term interest rate for the first time in 3 years to fight stubbornly high inflation. Such a move Wednesday would put the central bank at odds with President Donald Trump's demands. An increase in the Fed's rate, currently about 3.6%, isn't guaranteed, but most analysts and economists expect a hike after a speech 2 weeks ago in which Fed Chair Kevin Warsh argued that the central bank had not yet achieved its goal of putting inflation in check.
3: Live from NPR News in Boston, I'm Josie Guarino. President Trump is slamming the Supreme Court after it rejected his push to restrict mail-in voting for the upcoming midterms. Speaking about the justices who voted against him, Trump said they were, quote, not the people I interviewed. The high court's ruling last night means the U.S. Postal Service will deliver ballots as usual. This decision directly impacts millions as mail-in voting is already underway in states like Alabama, North Carolina, and Wisconsin. And nearly a third of all U.S. voters cast their ballots by mail. FBI Director Kash Patel is back on Capitol Hill testifying before the Senate Judiciary Committee. The Republican-led panel will focus on Patel's fight against violent crime and drug trafficking. However, Democrats are focused on Bureau turmoil, including the firing of agents who investigated President Trump, the Bureau's loosening of hiring requirements, and Patel's controversial travel schedule. The Senate is set to vote today on new regulatory framework for cryptocurrency, marking a major test for the $2.3 trillion market. Democrats are largely united against the bill, arguing it doesn't do enough to rein in President Trump's personal crypto investments amassed while in office. The bill would establish the first regulations for the crypto sector in U.S. history. This is Here and Now.
6: West Michigan weather for Greater Grand Rapids and all of the Lakeshore. This afternoon, showers and thunderstorms. A high in the upper 70s. Tonight, cloudy. A slight chance for showers. A low in the upper 50s. Wednesday, cloudy skies. A high in the low 70s. Thursday, cloudy. We can expect some morning showers with a high in the mid-70s. And looking ahead to Friday, partly sunny skies with a high temperature in the low 70s.
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6: From the WGVU Newsroom, I'm Patrick Center with these State and West Michigan headlines. Some apartments in Muskegon are receiving a multi-million dollar makeover. WGVU's Dee Morrison reports it's housing aimed at senior citizens and disabled residents.
5: National real estate firm The Glick Company is seeking to complete a $13 million revitalization of Carriage House, an affordable home complex, and Hickory Village, a senior and disabled apartment community on Muskegon's northeast side. City Director of Development Services Jake Eckholm addressed how changing affordability requirements could affect elderly, disabled, and low-income residents.
7: There may be a small number of people impacted in each complex, and they are entitled to up to $5,000 in relocation assistance, and then is responsible for finding them a substantially equivalent unit in the same community.
5: Muskegon City Commissioners approved local tax incentives to pair with state funding, financing updates to the 40-year-old buildings. Glick representative Janine Betsy detailed interior work to the 304 units.
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5: Exterior renovations include replacing steps and windows, concrete work, landscaping, new playgrounds, and dog park. I'm Dee Morrison.
6: To pay for operations of John Ball Zoo and the Grand Rapids Public Museum, WGVU's David Limbaugh reports in November, Kent County voters will consider a property tax millage renewal.
9: In May, the Kent County Board of Commissioners voted to place a 10-year renewal millage for the John Ball Zoo and the Grand Rapids Public Museum on the November ballot. If approved, the zoo would receive $124 million and the museum almost $70 million over the next 10 years.
10: Collectively, we do generate well north of $100 million of economic activity here in Kent County, but we also serve the community in so many ways.
9: John Ball Zoo Interim CEO Rob Verhulen says the two offer scholastic opportunities for local students, which have proven so popular, they've had to turn schools away.
10: We'll continue our educational opportunities for every school, public, non-public, in Kent County, and we want to hit 100%.
9: Museum CEO Dale Robertson says those educational programs would not be possible without the millage.
11: We put artifacts and specimens in student hands. That is rare, rare, rare in the museum world. It's even rarer that we even open up our archives.
9: The new millage rate has been reduced from 0.44 mills to 0.4173 under the Headley Amendment, which requires millage rates to be rolled back when property values increase faster than inflation. I'm David Limbaugh.
6: Governor Gretchen Whitmer and a delegation from Michigan are in South Korea meeting with business leaders. Michelle Grinnell with the Michigan Economic Development Corporation says the trip is part of an investment mission.
27: It's not anything you wouldn't expect. It's highlighting our supply chain density of industry sectors here in the state, proximity to supply chain, proximity to customers.
6: With the governor are representatives from the military and state economic development agencies. From the WGVU Newsroom, I'm Patrick Center.
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6: West Michigan weather for Greater Grand Rapids and all of the Lakeshore. This afternoon, showers and thunderstorms. A high in the upper 70s. Tonight, cloudy. A slight chance for showers. A low in the upper 50s. Wednesday, cloudy skies, a high in the low 70s. Thursday, cloudy. We can expect some morning showers with a high in the mid-70s. And looking ahead to Friday, partly sunny skies with a high temperature in the low 70s.
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12: From NPR and WBUR, I'm Scott Tong in Washington, D.C.
13: I'm Robin Young in Boston. It's Here and Now. And for the past several months, NASA has been moving engineers out of their labs at the Goddard Space Center in Maryland. That's the agency's premier spaceflight complex. NASA management says it's aiming to reduce costs and waste, but NPR investigative correspondent Kiara Eisner spoke with NASA employees who say the moves have hindered the agency's ability to make spacecraft.
14: Alexa Halford was a NASA scientist based at the Goddard Space Center for almost 7 years. That is, until she'd finally had enough and quit her job this past summer. NASA moved Halford and other scientists out of more than 80 facilities at Goddard. NPR interviewed 7 current and former Goddard scientists, and all of them said there have been significant impacts to some of NASA's biggest space missions. Halford says employees were forced out of rooms that were often designed for their specific purposes, like building huge spacecraft or testing the smallest of radio frequency details.
15: That might mean you need different types of flooring, you need different support structures, power requirements, temperature, humidity requirements, and not all the labs were ready for us just to move into. And that delays that entire project.
14: Engineers in a lab that develops radio communication for spacecraft say they lost millions of dollars worth of equipment when NASA management cleared out their space when scientists were gone. They were home during November's government shutdown. What's more, NASA donated some of the lab's machines to a university without the employees' knowledge, according to internal emails NPR reviewed. Jack Corrali is chief of advocacy at the Planetary Society, a nonprofit that champions space science.
16: The fact that scientists are not being consulted about what their instruments are going to be used for is really outside of the norm.
17: 3, 2, 1, and liftoff. Go Falcon Heavy and go Roman Space Telescope.
14: When the Roman Space Telescope launched late last month, engineers in Goddard's radio lab were worried. This was a $4 billion project. It's one of NASA's biggest recent investments and seeks to answer critical questions about the universe, like how dark matter and energy work. But before that launch, engineers were asked to test an antenna for the telescope, an engineer told NPR. They couldn't because they didn't have the necessary equipment. Those scientists were unable to verify whether another satellite that launched in July could transmit data to Earth, also because they were missing key equipment that NASA carted off during their move. NASA declined NPR's request for an interview and didn't answer questions sent by email by deadline. Here's Corrali again.
16: That only adds a whole lot of risk to an already risky endeavor. And we don't want that to happen because these are, you know, potentially billions of dollars worth of taxpayer investment.
14: The turmoil of the moves continues to hurt NASA staffing. Goddard lost a third of its employees last year amid government workforce reductions. And more than half of engineers interviewed by NASA in a new survey say they intend to leave Goddard soon. That's according to an internal survey reviewed by NPR. Halford, the scientist who left NASA this summer, says it was a painful decision.
15: I really love that place. That place is so special. And I don't like watching the harm that's being done to it.
14: With so much less equipment, lab space, and engineers, NASA scientists say they fear Goddard won't be able to build the kind of ambitious spacecraft it's been known for any time in the near future. Kiara Eisner, NPR News.
12: If you have not heard of the show Widow's Bay, perhaps you have now, because the horror comedy show on Apple TV was a big, big winner at the Emmys last night. So let's discuss the awards and the winners with critic Glenn Weldon. He hosts the NPR podcast Pop Culture Happy Hour. Hey, Glenn.
18: Hey, Scott.
12: So Widow's Bay, cleaned up, took home Outstanding Comedy as a Critic. Were you satisfied with the winners in this category?
0: Oh, absolutely. In comedy, at least, I got most of my wish list, which we'll go through in a second. But this year, comedy really came down, I think, to Widow's Bay, which would win for its debut season, or Hacks winning for its fifth and final season. Hacks was an old favorite, taking a final bow. But Widow's Bay, man, was the first, I think, real word-of-mouth, slow-burn phenomenon we've had in a long time. I was happy to see that.
12: And I've heard about it, have not watched it. Really intrigued. So for us, the less initiated, tell us about the show.
0: Sure. Widow's Bay takes place on a small island off the coast in New England. The mayor is played by Matthew Rhys. He's desperate to attract tourists, but the locals, including one crusty old guy played by the great and good Stephen Root, know that the island is cursed and that bringing innocent people to the island would endanger their lives because there's sea hags and serial killers and ghosts. It is comedy mixed with horror. It is very, very funny. It's also pretty creepy, but it doesn't look like anything else on TV, and I love to see when that happens. Widow's Bay also took home Best Directing in a Comedy, and for writing, the great Katie Dippold won for that, gave the best speech of the night, as far as I'm concerned.
1: I always told myself if I ever won one of these things, I would stay humble. You know, maybe I wouldn't even display it. I would just do one of those cool Hollywood things where you keep it in the garage. But standing here now, I promise all of you that no one will ever step foot in my home without seeing this thing.
12: That's perfect. You mentioned the comedy Hacks.
0: Mm-hmm.
12: Jean Smart took home Best Actress in a Comedy. Deserving, in your view?
0: Oh, sure. I mean, she is 5 for 5 now. She's won Best Actress for every season of that show. My heart was torn because I love Lisa Kudrow in The Comeback. I'm a middle-aged gay man. That's the law. So she was playing Valerie Cherish. That's a performance that rides a knife edge, right? It's satire, but we also have to feel for her character. And as far as I'm concerned, putting Jean Smart up against Lisa Kudrow, that's like my two mommies are fighting. I really wanted this for Lisa Kudrow. I'm not going to begrudge Jean Smart. I'm not a monster.
12: All right, let's turn to the drama side. Another win for the hospital show, The Pitt. Was the second season, in your view, a real standout?
0: Well, it was a stretch, and I think that kind of justifies the win. I mean, everybody saw this coming. It felt like a standoff between The Pitt and Pluribus, the new Apple TV show. Pitt has lots of fans for a reason. Star Noah Wiley is the most likable actor in Hollywood. He won Best Actor last night. That was another repeat from last year. But it didn't feel like coasting because the latest season took his character to some really dark places. A lot of fans were really hesitant about that, and they made that known. But I think that makes it even more respectable in my book.
12: Yeah. Best Actress in a Drama went to the actress in Pluribus. Talk about her.
0: Yes, finally Rae Seahorn won Best Actress in a Drama, and that sound you heard last night, Scott, was the nation's TV critics finally unclenching. We're finally going to stop whining to everybody we know about this, because finally Rae Seahorn has been given the attention she deserves. We've been waiting for this since her time on Better Call Saul. It took her far too long to be nominated, but she finally won. She is that show Pluribus. The creator of the show, Vince Gilligan, also won Outstanding Writing. That was really glad to see.
12: Let me ask you about the show last night. Mariska Hargitay was the host. She's the star of Law and Order SVU. How'd she do?
0: Okay. Well, look, this is an award show, right? It's always going to be a little cheesy, a little corny. If you try to make an award show cool, you're going to faceplant because that's not the mission statement, right? In the past, hosts have come out and tried to be cool and ironic and withering. They just come off like jerks because, you know, you might remember Nate Bargatze hosted last year. He's a great stand-up, one of the best. But as host, his whole bit was that he was just a regular guy and he didn't understand these big Hollywood types with their awards and gowns and tuxes. And I get it, but you have to accept the premise that this is about recognizing their work. And if you don't appreciate that, don't take the gig. Mariska Hargitay took the gig. She is TV royalty. She's been on SVU since the late Jurassic. She was game. She's goofy. She committed to the bit.
3: I'm not going to lie. It's a lot of pressure. But it is so reassuring to see so many familiar faces out there. And I'm just talking about how many of you I've arrested on SVU. You guys have done some unspeakable things. I'm talking to you, Martin Short.
0: Yeah, okay, so the bits let her down, Scott. They were cheesy. The jokes didn't land, but it's an award show, and I want to see cringe jokes. I want to see sweaty musical numbers like this one.
18: I love TV screens, clopping to the theater on a slow horse, baby. I love TV screens. I know they're not real horses, so don't at me.
0: Okay.
12: Okay, what did we just hear?
0: We just heard the opening musical number that featured a bunch of buff chorus boys with TVs on their heads. And look, this is part of the deal, right? Okay. It was cringe. It was corny, but it's the bit. It's the premise. You got to go for it. There was also this thing with a bunch of in memoriam segments, which are very tasteful. Remembrances of Dolly Parton and the great Catherine O'Hara and Rob Reiner and James Burroughs. A lot of the back half of the evening was very warm, but it was really heavy. And that kind of drove the show off a cliff. Mariska Hargitay, she sold it as hard as she could. And she presided at the end of the day over an evening with some very deserving and historic winners. It's just that the material kind of let her down.
12: Yeah. As you say, we should be okay with it. Yeah,
0: absolutely.
12: Glenn Weldon is host of the NPR podcast Pop Culture Happy Hour, and you can listen to the full Emmys recap on NPR.org. Find it in your podcast feed. Glenn, thanks so much.
0: Thanks, Scott.
12: It's Here and Now.
28: West Michigan weather for Greater Grand Rapids and all of the Lakeshore. This afternoon, showers and thunderstorms. A high in the upper 70s. Tonight, cloudy. A slight chance for showers. A low in the upper 50s. Wednesday, cloudy skies. A high in the low 70s. Thursday, cloudy. We can expect some morning showers with a high in the mid-70s. And looking ahead to Friday, partly sunny skies with a high temperature in the low 70s.
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13: It's Here and Now. Halloween is still over a month away, but now's the time to be thinking about what you're going to wear, young or old, or maybe thinking about what other people can wear. Maybe people who can't afford costumes for their kids, working parents who don't have time. Well, that's where Christoph Wagoner comes in, at least in Austin, Texas. His special costume giveaway day in Austin is called October's Child. It's on September 26th this year. We'll have more details at hereandnow.org. But meanwhile, Christoph is on the line. Christoph, how did this start?
7: It started when I moved into a neighborhood and moved into a house. Mm-hmm. I've lived in apartments most of my life and never had trick-or-treaters.
13: Mm-hmm. And what did you see that inspired you?
7: Well, I'm always been a people watcher. So sitting there watching the kids go through, you can see the look on children's faces of the want or desire when they see a really cool costume. I mean, we as adults do that when mm-hmm. we see something we like.
13: Yeah. And so you saw kids wishing and decided to, it sounds like, fulfill their wish. You started buying up costumes and little bits of things that could be made into a costume, right? And do I understand not just buying things that became part of the costumes giveaway that you have, but washing, repair? How do you work with material? What do you do?
7: I do get a lot of it from resale stores. And unless it's a brand new thing, I will always wash the costumes and hang them, press them if I need. If there's something that needs stitching, I will do that. Mm-hmm. Any wigs, they have to be washed and restyled. I've learned a lot about hair over the years.
13: Well, and you said you repair them with sewing. You learned how to sew when you were 12. You're the oldest of six, and you guys had handmade costumes. I hear it started small in your garage. You know, hey, I'm going to give away some costumes. What happened that day?
7: It was really cool. As I said, I started collecting the year before, after Halloween, and just hung things up on a bar in my garage and put signs around the neighborhood and people telling other people. And it was great. I had a good number of people show up and people rummaging through and finding things. A neighbor still has the first costume she got for a baby who is not a baby anymore.
13: This is 10 years ago.
7: Yes. She volunteers.
13: Now she volunteers. And I hear that in that first group, there were kids from a foster home. I would think that would seal it.
7: It really was the thing that told me this was a good idea. They all came and they had already made cards for me. That really did tell me that this was good. I should try it again. So I did. And again, and again.
13: And again. And now you're going to have an entire school field. And it costs you $5,000 of your personal money to store things. How big is it?
7: Well, as I said, starting in half a garage, this year will be 7,200 square feet of tent space.
13: Oh, my gosh.
7: The current count is 4,836, I think. But I'm meeting somebody this evening that has a rack of costumes and somebody tomorrow morning that has costumes as well. I had to get a P.O. box because I have stuff. I had 8 boxes shipped to me last week. Hopefully I get more volunteers because I went out and looked at the space. It's huge.
13: Yeah.
7: And I tell everybody, if you can't do anything, tell other people. I need 2,000 people to show up and get costumes to not have to store this.
13: Right. And you want them to be enjoyed. Look, you get some donations. As you said, you have volunteers, people who have benefited, and now they volunteer and come help you. By the way, one of the tips you give people is to better detangle a wig, soak it in fabric softener. Okay,
7: correct.
13: I'll keep that in mind. But this is a huge effort. How many kids in particular, but I'm sure adults too, and dogs. What are you seeing now?
7: We get a mix of everything, but we do often see large families. It's bad enough. I went into a store recently and saw princess costumes, $49. That's enough for one. When you have 4, 5, or 6, it's just out of this world.
13: Wow. What would you say to people who are thinking, how do I start? Like, what should I do?
7: It starts with just wanting to do it. Don't do it because you have to or you think you need to. You have to feel it. People ask why I'm always at one of the resale stores. I said, some people gamble, some people drink, some people do this. I have that as my fault. I like to shop for costumes or things that will give me ideas to do something with. I am a creative person.
13: Yeah, sounds like it. It is an art as well as a gift. And I've heard you say, be on the lookout always for anything shiny, sparkly, or furry. And
7: yep,
13: grab it.
7: That's pretty much it.
13: Well, Christoph Wagner, I got to thank you for, I think, the winner in the just made me feel so good story of the week.
7: Well, thank you.
13: Thank you so much. I'm wishing you such a great time on September 26th for you. And you've given people a heads up. They can get started now, too. Thank you so much, Christoph.
7: Thank you.
13: And again, Christoph's big giveaway in Austin, September 26th. Come on, Austin, get out there. We'll have more information and pictures at hereandnow.org. For other parts of the country, you can do this, or you can Google. There are nonprofits that will do it for you. Great idea. Here and Now is a production of NPR and WBUR. I'm Robin Young in Boston.
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11: From NPR and WBUR Boston, I'm Robin Young.
20: And I'm Scott Tong. This is Here and Now. Coming up, a congressman from Silicon Valley discusses AI doomsday warnings and how lawmakers could pick the low-hanging fruit and start regulating.
11: Also, that ProPublica report that details how President Trump's son had an unusual funder for his recent wedding celebration.
21: Donald Trump Jr.'s wedding was secretly funded by a Russian oligarch close to Putin.
20: And the actor Ke-Huy Quan landed in jail when he was 7 as his family tried to flee Vietnam in the 70s. He became a Hollywood star in Indiana Jones, then his career tanked and revived. He won an Oscar at 51.
22: It's really the whiplash between these extremes that taught me that nothing is permanent. Everything is very fleeting.
20: Coming up Here and Now.
11: The news is first.
23: Live from NPR News, I'm Lakshmi Singh. Vermont Senator Bernie Sanders and former Trump advisor Steve Bannon are leading a rally today in Washington, D.C. They're pointing to growing concern that artificial intelligence could harm humanity. But NPR's Emily Fang reports that contrasts with President Trump's view of AI.
24: President Trump called these existential concerns about AI, quote, a hoax and a scam in a flurry of social media posts this week. He has argued AI is a race against China. Effectively, if the U.S. does not build the most advanced model, China will first. But Chris McGuire, the senior director for tech on the National Security Council during the Biden administration, points out this administration has also enabled China to buy more advanced American semiconductor chips that Beijing needs for its AI development.
25: We are actively enabling China's AI development at the same time as we're saying this is the reason that we can't regulate our own labs.
24: Because the U.S. has rolled back some export controls on some NVIDIA chips in particular. Emily Fang, NPR News, Washington.
23: A federal judge has ruled that the board of directors of the Kennedy Center cannot return President Trump's name to the Art Center. However, U.S. District Judge Christopher Cooper left up in the air for now whether or not the board can name its planned fundraising campaign the Trump Kennedy Center Fund or include any such plaque or other signage at the center. FBI Director Kash Patel is testifying before the Senate Judiciary Committee for an oversight hearing. He clashed today with Democratic Senator Peter Welch of Vermont when he was asked if the FBI would have personnel at polling sites during November's midterm elections.
29: So you are sending,
30: We have election crisis coordinators manned at all 56 field offices.
29: All right.
30: Election integrity is of paramount importance. This FBI is not going to shy away effort.
23: Welch asked Patel to pledge that the Bureau won't interfere with voters during the election process, and Patel accused Welch of promoting lies. Donald Trump Jr. and his wife Bettina are confirming a report that a Russian businessman with ties to Russian President Vladimir Putin financed lavish celebrations tied to their wedding back in May. Here's NPR's Charles Maines.
31: Russian businessman Umar Kremlyov and Donald Trump Jr. got to know each other through mutual interests in hunting and Kremlyov's work as the head of the International Boxing Association. How that turned into Kremlyov funding lavish parties tied to Trump Jr.'s wedding in the Bahamas is less clear. The arrangement was first reported by ProPublica. Kremlyov is under sanctions by Ukraine over his ties to Russian President Vladimir Putin. The White House said President Trump, who did not attend the wedding celebrations, had no knowledge of Kremlyov. But in a statement, Trump Jr. and his now wife, Bettina Trump, confirmed Kremlyov sponsored some post-wedding events, calling it an extraordinarily generous gift from a dear friend. Charles Maines, NPR News, Moscow.
23: From Washington, this is NPR News.
28: From the WGVU newsroom, I'm Patrick Center with these state and West Michigan headlines. In November, voters in Kent County will consider a property tax millage renewal to fund John Ball Zoo and the Grand Rapids Public Museum. It's a 10-year tax that collects about $200 million. But Zoo Interim CEO Rob Verhulen says
0: The two venues generate 10 times that much in economic activity.
1: Collectively, we do generate well north of $100 million of economic activity here in Kent County, but we also serve the community in so many ways.
0: Previously, revenue from the millage was split 50-50 between the zoo and public museum. If voters approve the renewal, 64% of the money goes to the zoo, 36%

0: 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Duck.ai.
1: West Michigan weather for Greater Grand Rapids and all of the Lakeshore. This afternoon, showers and thunderstorms. A high in the upper 70s. Tonight, cloudy. A slight chance for showers. A low in the upper 50s. Wednesday, cloudy skies. A high in the low 70s. Thursday, cloudy. We can expect some morning showers with a high in the mid-70s. And looking ahead to Friday, partly sunny skies with a high temperature in the low 70s.
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3: And I'm Scott Tong in Washington, D.C. This is Here and Now. The doomsday warnings we're hearing a lot about AI are raising questions about slowing it down and whether Congress needs to act. This morning, House Speaker Mike Johnson suggested the AI giants can regulate themselves.
4: They can self-police. They can self-regulate. They don't need the government to tell them to slow it down. If they want to slow it down, they should.
3: But lawmakers' views on AI are not all along party lines. Let's discuss some policy now with the House member representing Silicon Valley, Democrat Sam Liccardo. Congressman, welcome back to the program.
5: Thanks, Scott.
3: What is the case for Congress to act and put some guardrails on AI?
5: Well, for the same reason why we don't tell auto manufacturers and drug makers that they can police themselves. Sensible regulation in AI is something that Americans are overwhelmingly demanding. We have all seen recent incidents, swarms of bots or AI agents that have demonstrated incredible skill in hacking third-party sites, great concerns about chemical and biological weapons. Look, these risks are grave. I'm from Silicon Valley. I support AI development. There's a lot of great things it can do. But of course, we need sensible regulation. And it's preposterous to believe everything will be fine if everybody just polices themselves.
3: Now, to the speaker's point, do members of Congress understand this enough? You and I have seen enough tech hearings. They're a little embarrassing. I'm thinking about the congressman who held up an iPhone to make a point at one hearing, at which point the head of Google said, "Congressman, we don't make the iPhone." Does Congress get it?
5: Sure. There are plenty of folks who are still trying to learn how to spell AI. The reality is that Congress is legislating and voting every day on technology that may well be beyond the ken of many individual members of Congress. We do know that there are some very specific safeguards, some very specific regulations that even the industry is saying, hey, this would be sensible. Let's have third-party auditors. Let's have some basic transparency standards. Now, maybe it took the industry a little while to get there, but let's at least take the low-hanging fruit. Let's do what we know that the industry certainly supports, as well as many safety advocates, but we cannot wait to act.
3: Yeah. This is late in the Congress. It's an election year. You and your colleagues are going to go home pretty soon to campaign. This is what happens in years like this. But as far as what might be possible, say this term or next, when you say low-hanging fruit, give me a for instance.
5: For instance, we could be voting within a week on a bill with some basic safety regulation requirements that would require embedded third-party auditors, standards for those auditors who engage in ongoing evaluation and testing. We could have some very basic transparency standards that exist in states like California, New York, and Illinois that would also mandate some disclosures around testing and evaluation. And we could do what Commerce Department is already selectively doing and having some pre-release review. Now, some of these things, obviously the details are going to be the subject of a lot of contention. That's fine. We can disagree about the details reasonably. What we can't disagree about is the imperative for action. And right now, we've been on vacation for a month in August. We came back for a week to vote on a bunch of performative measures. And then the speaker announced, oh, we're going to have another 2 weeks of vacation in September rather than being in session, right before a month-long recess in October. So while we're seeing this firestorm of concern throughout the country around AI safety, we've got Speaker Johnson fiddling, and at least Nero had the decency to stay in town while Rome burned. We're heading

0: out of town to go back to the campaign.
1: Yeah. Let me ask about a legal question. You're a lawyer. If this regulatory conversation gets going and the AI behemoths, you know, work together to, as they put it, tap the brakes, could that help them and hurt smaller competitors? Are we talking about concentration of market power?
0: I'm less concerned about that. Let me tell you why. Okay. One is because it's not just coming from the AI labs. It's coming from safety advocates and scientists who are quite independent, who are saying, hey, we need to think about how we change the speed at which AI capability is expanding versus AI safety. And there's a lot more technological development needs to happen around safeguards. The second thing I'd say is, look, the startups are not expanding capability of frontier models. It's incredibly expensive, and it's really being done by the largest and most prominent labs. What we really should be focusing on is how we accelerate the development of technology that enables safety.
1: Yeah. Real quick, what's the political reality check, Congressman? What are the realistic odds of passing something this session, in your view?
0: I think slimmer and slimmer as we see what's happening with this leadership. I mean, let's keep in mind, this is a Republican House, a Republican Senate, and a Republican White House. If this were a group of folks who are serious about governing, we would be staying in town to pass a lot of bills that they'd like to see get passed. And there's only one reason why it's working out this way, and that is because Speaker Johnson and the rest of Republicans know they're in a very deep hole that they have to dig out from under. And they think the best way of doing that politically is going home to campaign.
1: Yeah. That's Congressman Sam Liccardo, Democrat, representing Silicon Valley in the House of Representatives. Congressman, thanks so much.
0: Great to be with you, Scott.
2: Well, saying the Obama and Biden administrations had waged a war on coal, EPA Administrator Lee Zeldin announced yesterday that the Trump administration will no longer limit the pollution from coal and gas burning power plants. Zeldin said rescinding the curbs on pollution will unleash American energy and suggested more rollbacks on fossil fuels might come. Environmental groups are saying what the science says, that this will further degrade the environment, hurt Americans' health. But if the shift survives expected legal challenges, it could also prevent future administrations from regulating greenhouse or warming gas emissions from power plants. Brian Hubble researches the impact of federal policy on the economy and public health. He was also previously at the EPA for 28 years. Brian, welcome.
3: Thanks, Robin. Thanks for having me on.
2: And help us understand, this was apparently a two-pronged decision. The EPA repealed a Biden-era rule that power plants had to eliminate most planet-warming pollution by, I think, 2039 or shut down. And then it also argued that greenhouse gases from power plants don't endanger health or the environment and therefore can't be regulated under the Clean Air Act. That second approach, your research specific to this, says what about gases endangering health, the environment, the economy?
3: Right. So for many years, EPA has calculated the health and climate impacts associated with its regulations. And now what EPA is choosing to do is to hide the full impacts of its deregulatory approaches from the American public, choosing instead to only report cost savings for electricity generation and claiming that there are no climate impacts and that the health benefits of regulation are too uncertain to be calculated. And we are saying that's absolutely wrong. What we need to do is be able to provide the full equation, the costs and the benefits, so that the American people can see what the impacts are.
2: Well, as I just said earlier this year in February, the EPA already argued that there's no legal avenue to even regulate things like greenhouse gases under the Clean Air Act. That ended all emissions standards for cars and trucks at that time. Is this new rollback kind of that same thing except for power plants?
3: Yeah, it's the same idea that they're saying that there is no significant contribution of cars or power plants to the overall global warming. They're saying that it's a global problem. And when you look at the global problem, the impacts of the emissions in the U.S. are too small to have a real impact, which is on its face very ridiculous, because if you look at two things together, they're enormous and they well exceed the emissions from many other countries, just our transportation and our power plants.
2: I want to talk about their defense, which is that it's going to remove more than $300 billion in costs for the power sector, this recent ruling, allowing utilities to make what they say, the Trump administration, the EPA says, will be the best decisions for their ratepayers rather than be forced to close aging or inefficient plants. Look at that through the lens of coal. Coal seems to be a crippled industry for other reasons. We know that black lung in coal miners is soaring. Is this an industry that can be resurrected?
3: Yeah, so the Trump administration has done a number of things over the last year and a half to try to prop up coal. It includes executive orders, it includes emergency orders through the Department of Energy, and also providing hundreds of millions of dollars in subsidies to modernize, build, and recommission retired coal-fired plants. So the current EPA action, coupled with these other actions of the administration, will help plant operators justify staying operational longer, delaying retirements, and continuing emissions of greenhouse gases and air pollution. So the economics is still going to favor more natural gas and renewables. However, during some times and in some places, coal can still be competitive for electricity generation, especially during peak demand times, such as during winter storms or increasingly during heat waves, right? So I think that the operators of these coal plants are seeing this as something that allows them to remain flexible as the energy landscape is evolving.
2: And what impact will that have on the environment? The administration argues not much. I mean, as I said, President Trump thinks climate change is a hoax.
3: Right. So that's it's not a hoax. And it's, you know, that's backed up by thousands and thousands of scientific studies and panels and assessments that the U.S. government has conducted over the last 20 and 30 years. When we've done our assessments of this, we're talking about literally billions of tons of extra emissions of CO2. And that's going to have literally trillions of dollars of damages that are associated with extreme heat and with droughts and flooding. These are all things that are going to happen at a greater rate over time because of these additional CO2 emissions. And on top of that, there's all the very short-term effects that occur right away in terms of air pollution. And that's going to mean additional ozone and particle pollution that's in the atmosphere. And that's going to lead to, again, thousands of premature deaths, hospitalizations, emergency room visits for asthma. This will have a cost to the American people. Just the air pollution effects will have a cost in the hundreds of billions of dollars. And the damages from climate change, from the additional billions of tons of carbon dioxide that will be emitted, are in the trillions of dollars.
2: Brian Hubble, he researches the impact of federal climate policy on the economy and public health at the nonprofit Nonpartisan Resources for the Future. Previously, he worked at the EPA for 28 years. Brian, thank you.
3: Thank you. Thanks for having me on.
2: And there's more news and some great conversations coming up. Thank you for being here, Here and Now.
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6: West Michigan weather for Greater Grand Rapids and all of the lakeshore. This afternoon, showers and thunderstorms. A high in the upper 70s. Tonight, cloudy. A slight chance for showers. A low in the upper 50s. Wednesday, cloudy skies. A high in the low 70s. Thursday, cloudy. We can expect some morning showers with a high in the mid 70s. And looking ahead to Friday, partly sunny skies with a high temperature in the low 70s.
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10: Wow! Holy smoke! Crash landing!
11: 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Step on it.
10: Okie dokie, Dr. Jones. Hold on to your potatoes.
1: I remember that so well. Hold on to your potatoes. Those were the 10 seconds that introduced the world to 12-year-old Ki-Hui Kwan. He starred a short round in the 1984 film Indiana Jones and the Temple of Doom. You can hear his voice because he's going to join us in a second, followed by the kids' classic Goonies. But then, when he was no longer a cute kid, the roles dried up and Ki-Hui Kwan left acting for a long while. But as film lovers know, he returned to the big screen in the 2022 hit Everything Everywhere All at Once as the multidimensional character Waymond, and he won the Oscar for Best Supporting Actor. And now he's telling his life story in a new book. The memoir is called Never Say Die. Ki-Hui Kwan, welcome to the program. So nice to talk to you.
12: Wow, thank you. And by the way, you said my name perfectly.
1: I practiced. If I butcher it during the interview, I apologize. Wow, this book is really something. You know, early on, there's a sentence that leaps out. I was 7 years old when I first went to jail. You were born in Vietnam at the time, trying to escape with your family, your father, and several siblings. Can you talk a little bit about the early failures to get out?
12: Yes. I mean, this was right after the Vietnam War, and my parents noticed a lot of things were changing. You know, some of their neighbors were taken away. They've heard stories of what happened to them. And the stories just got a little bit, it got closer and closer as time went on. This was around in 1977. When my parents decided that it was time. You know, we have such a big family. There's 11 of us total. Mm. So the idea was that in order for us to have better chances, it's better if we were to split up. So my mom took three of my siblings, went to Malaysia, while my dad, in his first attempt, took me and my older brother. And I remember being woken up in the middle of the night. And the next thing I knew, I was on a beach trying to get to a small fishing boat. But we were caught right away. And I was only 7 years old when I spent 3 weeks in jail. Mm. And not long after that, my dad made a second attempt. Again, unsuccessful. And the second time I spent 3 months. So by the time I turned 8, I was already spent 2 times in jail. Yeah.
1: Well, you know, as you write, after the second failure, several members of your family, including your father, finally make it on this crowded big boat destined for Hong Kong. There's one line, this is a little graphic, but it's important. You write that hope was covered in vomit.
12: Yes, this was during the winter time, and everybody, all the passengers on that boat, they were city people. They were not used to being on boats of that size, and during a time when the waves were really big. So, you know, as the boat was violently rocking back and forth, all of us got seasick, and everybody started throwing up. You know, and the boat was really crowded. I mean, we're talking about over 3,300 people crammed together. Every square inch of that boat was filled with people. And it was a very scary moment. We didn't know whether we were going to make it alive. In fact, not all of us did. Some ended up at the bottom of the South China Sea.
1: Wow. And you eventually get to Hong Kong. You're in a refugee camp, you know, for a while, and you write very eloquently about how shameful it is, right, to be a refugee. My mom was too, and she talks about similar stories. Wow. Eventually, you get to America, your family gets reunited in LA's Chinatown, and then as you write, you almost stumble into acting because there's an audition for this movie called Indiana Jones. And was it actually your brother who was trying out? You were just tagging along?
12: Yeah, it was just a few years after we had, immigrated to the United States. Every Saturday morning, my younger brother and my younger sister would go to school to get extra help. As we were studying, we noticed more and more people show up, kids with their parents heading into the building. And we didn't know what was going on. But my brother, always the curious type, why are people there? And we were told that they were having an open call, which we didn't even know what that meant back then. And our tutors told us that, oh, it's an audition process where anybody can show up and try out. And that really piqued my younger brother's interest. He said he wanted to give it a try, so I kind of tagged along. We walked into this hallway filled with Asian kids holding, you know, sides and learning their lines. And my brother was given a side as well, too. And I just sat with him and I just kind of watch was surreal. It was just like this weird echo of all these kids saying the same line over and over again.
1: Well, you start in that. You had this great run, and you were in the Goonies. I remember that. You and I are about the same age. And then, of course, the drought came, right? You got older. You got no calls, no auditions. Can you talk about how difficult those moments were, being in the spotlight and then for a pretty long period of time being out?
12: You know, it's interesting when I look back to the early years of my life. You know, I had experienced so much trauma at a young age and then a lot of success right after. And then before I got too comfortable, it was all taken away. And it's really the whiplash between these extremes that kind of taught me that nothing is permanent. Everything is very fleeting. And that kind of really shaped me. And honestly, now looking back, those years were very hard. And back then, I didn't have the wisdom or the knowledge to quite understand what I was going through. Especially, I wasn't raised to share my feelings or struggles with anyone. Of course, Flash forward many years later, I'm kind of glad that everything happened the way it did, because what I've learned from it is, you know, to really just be in the moment, and most important, to be grateful for every opportunity.
1: Which takes us, of course, to you coming back into the center of Hollywood. First, you were inspired by Crazy Rich Asians 2018, and then, of course, you were chosen to play in Everything Everywhere All at Once, the right man to play Michelle Yeoh. Oh, one of my favorites, her husband. Let's play a clip of that.
13: I know you're all fighting because you're scared and confused. I'm confused too. All day. I don't know what the heck is going on.
1: This is a critical turning point in the movie, Ki Hui Kwan. And you've talked about, I identify totally with the challenge of expressing these difficult emotions, and then you have to play it on the screen. How easy or hard was that to do?
12: It was hard. He has to wear his sleeve, emotions on the sleeves, and that was hard for me because that was not how I was taught. That was not how I grew up. In all these years, I've kept that door shut, not allowing anyone to go inside. And I kind of, in order for me to do that, I kind of had to open the door. It's the same thing for writing this book as well, too. What surprised me was that how candid and how personal I got. And honestly, I credit a lot of it to my wife. You know, when you talk about the turning point, in my early years, I kept thinking that whatever job that was offered to me at that time was the turning point I was looking for. So I would always pour myself into that one opportunity,
1: right,
12: hoping that, you know, when this comes out, calls would be coming in and opportunities would be everywhere. But it never materialized. And writing this book, I realized that the turning point that I've been waiting for my entire life was when I met Echo, my wife.
1: And you made such a warm nod to her in your Oscar speech. Let's hear that.
13: I owe everything to the love of my life, my wife Echo, who... who month after month, year after year for 20 years, told me that one day, my time will come.
1: You end your book on a serious note. Actor Cate Blanchett is Goodwill Ambassador for the UNHCR, the UN Refugee Agency, and she asked you to read a poem with her to open what's called the Global Refugee Forum. Why was it so important to be part of that, to be talking about what it was like to be a refugee, to be proud of that?
12: It was an incredible moment for me. It was a full circle moment for me. One, I feel very proud. We helped raise a lot of money for UNHCR, but it was the trip that I made afterwards. I was invited to visit their archive, and they brought out memos and correspondence and faxes, you know, these conversations that they were having with the Hong Kong government at that time. And there was even a passenger log that I was able to find my father's name, my sibling's name, and my own name. And unbeknownst to me at that time, there were so many people who stepped in to help. We are here because of the generosity of all those people, not only UNHCR, but countries around the world. It really gave me this incredible sense of newfound gratitude of how lucky we were. And back in the 70s, there were maybe only a few million peoples were displaced. And now here we are in 2026, more than 100 million people are being displaced. So just from my experience, I just hope that, you know, the people in the countries who are in a position to help, if we can look at displaced people through a lens of empathy and kindness, if we're all willing to offer a helping hand, the world will be a much better place.
1: Ki-Hui Kwan. It's a great read. The book is called Never Say Die, a memoir. Ki, thanks so much for the time. Keep it going.
12: Thank you for having me. I love the chat.
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2: Live from NPR News in Boston, I'm Josie Guarino. The Trump administration is stripping $52 million in military aid from Europe and the Middle East to boost conservative-leaning governments in Central and South America. The State Department notified Congress today that funds for Slovakia, North Macedonia, Tunisia, and Iraq will be sent to Panama, Peru, Ecuador, and Colombia. The shift follows Secretary of State Marco Rubio's recent trip to the region, reinforcing a foreign policy focus on drug trafficking and illegal immigration. The Federal Reserve begins a two-day meeting today where it's widely expected to raise interest rates to fight stubbornly high inflation. Such a move would put the central bank at odds with President Trump's demands to keep rates low. While an increase isn't a done deal, economists strongly expect one following a recent warning from Fed Chair Kevin Warsh that inflation is still not under control. Jean Smart made history at the Emmy Awards last night by winning lead actress in a comedy series for every season of the acclaimed HBO Max comedy Hacks, and becoming the first woman to win an acting Emmy for every season of a television series. Also, the Apple TV show Widow's Bay set a single season record for a comedy with 14 wins, including Best Comedy Series and Best Actor. This is Here and Now.
6: West Michigan weather for Greater Grand Rapids and all of the Lakeshore. This afternoon, showers and thunderstorms. A high in the upper 70s. Tonight, cloudy. A slight chance for showers. A low in the upper 50s. Wednesday, cloudy skies. A high in the low 70s. Thursday, cloudy. We can expect some morning showers with a high in the mid 70s. And looking ahead to Friday, partly sunny skies with a high temperature in the low 70s.
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6: From the WGVU Newsroom, I'm Patrick Center with these state and West Michigan headlines. Some apartments in Muskegon are receiving a multi-million dollar makeover. WGVU's Dee Morrison reports it's housing aimed at senior citizens and disabled residents.
18: National real estate firm The Glick Company is seeking to complete a $13 million revitalization of Carriage House, an affordable home complex, and Hickory Village, a senior and disabled apartment community on Muskegon's northeast side. City Director of Development Services Jake Eckholm addressed how changing affordability requirements could affect elderly, disabled, and low-income residents.
19: There may be a small number of people impacted in each complex, and they are entitled to up to $5,000 in relocation assistance, and then Glick is responsible for finding them a substantially equivalent unit in the same community.
18: Muskegon City Commissioners approved local tax incentives to pair with state funding, financing updates to the 40-year-old buildings. GLIC Representative Janine Betsy detailed interior work to the 304 units.
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6: To pay for operations of John Ball Zoo and the Grand Rapids Public Museum, WGVU's David Limbaugh reports in November, Kent County voters will consider a property tax millage renewal.
21: In May, the Kent County Board of Commissioners voted to place a 10-year renewal millage for the John Ball Zoo and the Grand Rapids Public Museum on the November ballot. If approved, the zoo would receive $124 million and the museum almost $70 million over the next 10 years.
22: Collectively, we do generate well north of $100 million of economic activity here in Kent County, but we also serve the community in so many ways.
21: John Ball Zoo Interim CEO Rob Verhulen says the two offer scholastic opportunities for local students, which have proven so popular, they've had to turn schools away.
22: We'll continue our educational opportunities for every school, public, non-public, in Kent County, and we want to hit 100%.
21: Museum CEO Dale Robertson says those educational programs would not be possible without the millage.
23: We put artifacts and specimens in student hands. That is rare, rare, rare in the museum world. It's even rare that we even open up our archives.
21: The new millage rate has been reduced from 0.44 mills to 0.4173 under the Headley Amendment, which requires millage rates to be rolled back when property values increase faster than inflation. I'm David Limbaugh.
6: Governor Gretchen Whitmer and a delegation from Michigan are in South Korea meeting with business leaders. Michelle Grinnell with the Michigan Economic Development Corporation says the trip is part of an investment mission.
24: It's not anything you wouldn't expect. It's highlighting our supply chain density of industry sectors here in the state, proximity to supply chain, proximity to customers.
6: With the governor are representatives from the military and state economic development agencies. From the WGVU newsroom, I'm Patrick Center.
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25: 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I wake up with Morning Edition, I listen to the Shelley Irwin Show, All Things Considered, and on the weekends, I can always use a little of wait, don't tell me. I learn practical things from Life Kit, get travel ideas from Rick Steves, and discover music and stories from programs like Alt Latino and Latino USA. 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
3: 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I'm Patrick Center. West Michigan weather for Greater Grand Rapids and all of the Lakeshore this afternoon. Cloudy skies, showers and thunderstorms, a high in the upper 70s. Tonight, cloudy skies, a slight chance for rain, a low in the upper 50s. Wednesday, cloudy skies, a high in the low 70s. Thursday, cloudy, some morning showers expected with a high in the mid-70s. Friday, partly sunny skies with a high in the low 70s. And looking ahead to the weekend, Saturday, cloudy, showers and thunderstorms, a high in the mid-70s. And Sunday, partly sunny skies, a chance for rain, a high in the low 70s. And now the Marketplace Tech Report.
4: How do you get AI to shut up about goblins? From American Public Media, this is Marketplace Tech. I'm Megan McCarty-Carino. The problem of AI alignment has become a hot topic. How do we get AI to do what we want and not what we don't want? Like, say, hacking another company. Or, in a less criminal vein, talking nonstop about goblins. After mounting user reports of this behavior earlier this year, OpenAI had to give its models explicit instructions to cut it out. It's the topic of today's
5: Uncanny AI.
4: Those moments when it's clear AI doesn't think like us. Here with more is Janelle Shane of the AI Weirdness blog. She says goblin mode emerged from a nerdy personality customization.
8: You could think of it as the instructions in an improv session where somebody says, okay, this is the character that you're going to be playing. This is what they're like. And it's often just literally written out like that. You are playful. You are nerdy. You always this and you never this. And the problem is when you're giving them that, you're just saying, be more like this example. And if you meant be playful like this example, but it looks at this example and says goblins. It's all goblins. We got to go goblin mode here. It's like training a dog that doesn't quite know what you're trying to get it to do. And it makes a guess and it maybe got the wrong thing that you were trying to tell it to do. So it's picking up on goblins because that was part of the examples that it was trying to follow.
4: Yeah, you have pointed out that AI often, you know, when it seems to be doing something that we don't necessarily want it to do, it's really just following instructions, and the instructions were a bit too blunt for AI.
8: Yeah, so this is one of the whole tricks of trying to do anything with AI. So the goblin mode is a really good example. The data you're giving it, maybe telling it to emphasize things that you didn't mean it to. Now, where this got worse in this particular case is that the examples that they were giving it to kind of fine tune on are part of a earlier data set they have. These data sets are laborious to do because it requires a lot of humans to go yes, yes, no, bad, and rate a bunch of these answers. So they had some from before, from like earlier versions of ChatGPT, and there weren't that many examples in there. And it seems that some of them had goblins in them. And so those end up getting overemphasized just because you start with a whole bunch of stuff and you're like, okay, like these few. And there's a little bit of a bottleneck there.
4: All right. The goblin obsession is kind of funny, but what kinds of risks does this little story highlight when it comes to, you know, applying this technology in lots of different contexts?
8: So this kind of brings us to this question of what other correlations are getting drawn here from this training data. What are we training it to do and not meaning to train it to do? And a lot of this is copy the humans. That can include copying some of the biased things humans do. And nobody understands how to control this. And it is a lot of finding problems, trying to patch them, then patching the problems that come from that. It's a big mess.
4: That's Janelle Shane, author of the blog AI Weirdness.
1: And we want to know, have you had any uncanny experience with AI? Email us at mptech@marketplace.org. Jesus Alvarado produced this episode. I'm Megan McCarty-Carino, and that's Marketplace Tech. This is APM.
3: You're listening to WGBU's Community Supported here in Now West Michigan on this Tuesday, September the 15th. Let's stop by the Cyber Corner. The rapid development of artificial intelligence has sparked renewed debate about its risks both in the United States and China, expressing concerns. Experts say China has emerged as a significant AI contender and nearly closed the gap with the U.S. Chinese AI models challenging U.S. counterparts include Moonshot AI's Kimi and Z.AI's GLM. The developments have gained importance ahead of an expected visit to Washington this month by Chinese President Xi Jinping. China has expressed worries about AI's risk to security and governance. The U.S. accuses China of extracting capabilities from American AI models, a claim China denies. As the new school year kicks in, the debate around student AI use is raging. New York City and Los Angeles school districts have banned most student AI use for a year to study the technology's impact. Microsoft just announced it will commit to new AI guardrails and privacy standards in a new agreement it negotiated with a teachers' union, the AFT. Meanwhile, the union president is asking other tech giants to sign on, notably Google, OpenAI, and Anthropic, saying the country needs industry standards in the absence of legislation. The conversation highlights the growing concerns of educators around AI use and privacy protections as the technology becomes mainstream at schools. And that's the very latest from the world of technology for this Tuesday, September the 15th.
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10: How green is driving electric? I'm Randy Simon, and this is Earthwise, a look at our changing environment. People skeptical about the environmental benefits of driving an electric car often argue that the emissions associated with building the car cancel out the emissions reduction in driving it. They then argue that the greenest car is the one already sitting in your driveway. The claim is that it is better for the planet to keep one's gas car running as long as possible. A University of California Santa Cruz professor designed a study to evaluate these claims. The study was designed to give every possible advantage to internal combustion vehicles, but even with the scales tipped, EVs still come out ahead. Swapping even a 2-year-old gas car for an EV leads to a lifetime emission savings of roughly 50%. In terms of the emissions associated with building electric cars, the break-even point is at about 18,000 miles, about a year and a half for the average driver. The benefits of EVs depend on where you live and how much you drive. In places with the greenest grid, for example, upstate New York, where much of the power is hydroelectric, the benefits are largest. In terms of emissions, driving electric there is like having a gas car that gets 219 miles per gallon. In order to repay the carbon debt of making a new EV, the car must be driven at least 4,400 miles. So if one's car sits in the garage most of the time, there aren't enough emissions to avoid by driving electric. The main takeaway from the study is that there is no environmental motivation for extending the lifetime of a gas vehicle. In terms of the environment, EVs are a very clear winner. Earthwise is a production of WAMC. 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
13: Today on The Daily, Ben Castleman explains, in plain English, what has been happening in the bond market and why it matters. I'm Rachel Abrams. That's The Day on The Daily from The New York Times.
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3: West Michigan weather for Greater Grand Rapids and all of the Lakeshore. This afternoon, showers and thunderstorms. A high in the upper 70s. Tonight, cloudy. A slight chance for showers. A low in the upper 50s. Wednesday, cloudy skies. A high in the low 70s. Thursday, cloudy. We can expect some morning showers with a high in the mid-70s. And looking ahead to Friday, partly sunny skies with a high temperature in the low 70s.
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15: It's Here and Now. When it comes to drinking wine, Latinos are a historically underrepresented group. Consumer research shows that demographic drinks less wine than others. But some Latino winemakers in Northern California are trying to change that. Chandra Beck of member station KRCB has the story.
16: This probably pairs well with like a pico de gallo, just because like maybe the pico de gallo can sometimes be spicy.
26: It's a warm afternoon at Deerfield Ranch Winery in Sonoma Valley. Winemaker Salvador De La Cruz has set up a tasting on a picnic table overlooking the lake. In front of the wine bottles are bowls of food, but not the usual crackers and cheese.
16: That's the Merlot. We're doing it with the refried beans.
26: Mauricio and Marinez Rosales drove up from the East Bay for this tasting. He's a civil engineer, and she works for a nonprofit organization that seeks to empower Latinas in Silicon Valley. They're surprised by how familiar the meal feels.
27: This is like the basics of what we already would have at our home. And to see that with the wine pairing, like, that's so new to me. But it also makes me feel like my roots are being shown.
26: Marinez says she grew up around beer and spirits, but not wine. She was curious, but felt like she didn't have a place to explore.
27: I love going specifically to Latino-owned. They're willing to actually sit down with you and talk about the tasting.
26: De La Cruz was raised in Sonoma County, the son of a first-generation immigrant from Mexico who worked long days in the vineyards. As a kid, he sometimes tagged along. De La Cruz remembers one time complaining about the work. His dad pointed across the rows to a winemaker who had just stepped out of his truck.
16: Hey, you see that guy? He's just rolling around in his truck. He gets off, walks a few lanes, and then heads back to his office. He's like, that could be you.
26: It was the first time De La Cruz saw a future in wine that wasn't manual labor. But as he started learning winemaking, it bothered De La Cruz that the people in tasting rooms didn't look like him. His peers were becoming engineers, business owners. They had the money, but when he asked them to wine tastings...
16: And they're like, no, like, I don't like wine. Or I go to the winery and I feel like I don't belong there. You know, the terms they use, like, I don't understand them, so it's intimidating.
26: 38% of Hispanic adults drink wine in the U.S. compared to 46% of non-Hispanic adults. According to the Wine Market Council, they do consumer research on wine. Mike LaCosta, whose firm Ethnifax also does consumer research for the wine industry, says there's more winemakers could do to draw more Hispanic consumers.
28: The industry should be serving the needs of these consumers, but they're not.
26: One example, the flavor profiles the industry pushes. In one of LaCosta's surveys, he asked participants to flag the most appealing wine descriptors. Hispanic respondents most highly rated refreshing, sweet, fruity, smooth, and light. But La Costa says the flavors the wine industry overwhelmingly advertises...
28: dry, buttery, oaky. Now, there's a real juxtaposition there in how wineries are marketing their products.
26: La Costa and winemaker Salvador De La Cruz aren't the only ones thinking about how to attract more Latino customers. De La Cruz says he can think of at least five other industry professionals in his area who have gotten established in the past few years and are trying to do the same thing. David Salazar is one of them. He's the owner of Reclamation Wines. He thinks a lot about how to market his products visually to this demographic.
2: There's no labels that speak to Hispanic audiences at like the grocery store. And that's something that we really focus heavily on, is like one of our most popular wines is like a sarape, but it has our logo on it.
26: Sarape meaning the classic Mexican shawl. Salazar says that wine consumers need to feel like someone is speaking to them, saying, "This wine is made for you." For NPR News, I'm Chandra Back in Sonoma County, California.
15: All right, we got a quick moment now to ask you to help with some stories we're chasing.
6: We are reporting on the cost of housing. Our plans include talking to both experts and regular folks. So have you recently put your name on the dotted line to buy or rent a home? Did you pay more than you expected? Less? Do you feel like you got a good deal? Did you adjust your expectations to reduce your costs? Scott, we heard today about interest rates maybe going up. I'm wondering, are listeners worried? Tell us your story at hereandnow.org/housing.
15: Yeah, bond market's not helping with the mortgage rates. Lots of questions here. We have listener Alana Rios Sutton, who has weighed in. She and her husband have been looking to buy in the Maryland, D.C. area after a full year. No luck. Alana says sellers can raise their asking prices because the supply is so low, so their houses are precious.
7: What we're finding are just homes that are really poorly maintained or really bad flips, where you could tell the quality of the renovations are really poor, and yet still very inflated prices for homes. So essentially, we've gotten discouraged and decided to stay in our rental until further notice, which is just depressing considering we've done everything right in our careers to be able to earn good salaries to be able to afford a home.
6: Alana Rios Sutton, thank you and sorry. And we look forward to hearing about others' experiences at hereandnow.org/housing. I bet we'll hear a lot of the same. Let us hear from you. Here Now is a production of NPR and WBUR. I'm Robin Young in Boston.
15: And I'm Scott Tong in Washington, D.C. 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
0: I'm Chris Boyd. Up next on Think, it seems like being conscious allows us to feel our feelings. But what if we have to be able to feel in order to become conscious?
1: How would you know that you have feelings if you were not conscious?
0: We'll talk with neuroscientist Antonio Damasio about the biological processes that we are aware of, about the importance of conscious experience for maintaining our bodies in a steady, healthy state, and about the evidence suggesting that consciousness probably emerged fairly early in evolutionary history.
1: If anything, we operate more on the emotional and feeling side than we operate on the thinking side.
0: Our conversation starts after a short break.
4: Live from NPR News, I'm Lakshmi Singh. An artificial intelligence researcher from Google's DeepMind is the latest to sound the alarm. As NPR's Bobby Allen tells us, a growing chorus of AI professionals are calling for a slower pace of development.
5: Bilal Shugtai witnessed Google's DeepMind firsthand, and he says in a public resignation letter, quote, "I too am extremely concerned by the default trajectory of this technology. I earnestly believe that AI has the potential to kill us all." Shugtai is the latest researcher to voice fears that AI could eventually escape human control. Anthropic CEO Dario Amodei, OpenAI Chief Executive Sam Altman, and Elon Musk have all endorsed an AI slowdown. President Trump and some smaller AI companies argue the fears are overblown and motivated by a desire to keep AI upstarts from overtaking the leading companies. Bobby Allen, NPR News.
4: Left-wing socialist Bernie Sanders and right-wing strategist Steve Bannon formed an unusual alliance to campaign for ensured human dominance over artificial intelligence. Sanders, the independent senator from Vermont, and Bannon, President Trump's former advisor, are among a diverse slate of speakers at the Pro-Humans Assembly in Washington, D.C. today. Republican Representative Thomas Massie of Kentucky has moved to impeach Secretary of Defense Pete Hegseth over the war in Iran. The House will have to act on the proposal by Thursday if they are still in town. Here's NPR's Eric McDaniel.
8: It was an unexpected start to the legislative day.
22: Impeaching Peter Brian Hegseth, Secretary of Defense, for high crimes and misdemeanors.
8: Congressman Massie, long a thorn in the side of the administration, is on his way out of office after being primaried by a Trump-backed opponent. Massie alleges that Hegseth has waged the war in Iran illegally, in part because the conflict has not been authorized by Congress. Republicans, in theory, have enough votes to defeat the proposal, though it could be a complicated vote for House members in swing districts, seen as an approval of an unpopular war that's driving up cost of living. The party also has some attendance problems. A record number are retiring. Many missed votes Monday night, leaving Democrats at the time with more voting members. Eric McDaniel, NPR News, Washington.
4: The U.S. Supreme Court's rejecting President Trump's attempt to restrict mail-in voting ahead of November's midterm elections. More from NPR's Hansi Lo Wang.
23: A plan the U.S. Postal Service came up with to respond to an executive order by President Trump is still blocked. That plan included new mail-in ballot requirements that states would have had to follow in order to get their ballots delivered by USPS, but a federal judge in Boston found those requirements are likely illegal because USPS has no authority to impose them on states. And this new Supreme Court order rejects the Trump administration's request to pause the judge's ruling.
4: NPR's Hansi Lo Wang reporting. President Trump fired back, saying the Supreme Court justices who opposed him are not the people he interviewed. U.S. stocks trading lower with the Dow now down more than 400 points. 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
3: From the WGVU newsroom, I'm Patrick Center with these state and West Michigan headlines. Still not sure with the public and media who had ricin in a Hastings apartment building and what did they plan to do with it. And did they even survive exposure to the very potent poison? The Titan Lofts apartment complex was evacuated Thursday night after ricin exposure was confirmed in a patient in the emergency room at Corwell Health Penick Hospital. They then traced the patient back to Titan Lofts. Emily Smale with the Barry Eaton District Health Department says second and third floor residents can now return to their apartments. Testing and cleaning is still underway on the first floor.
24: The area of concern was on the first floor. They know it's present in one of the rooms, so they have been working to clean and remediate that room. With ricin, it only takes a very small amount to be toxic. As far as we know, there haven't been any other symptomatic people who were involved in the incident.
3: Smale is referring all questions about the ricin, the person exposed, and possible reason they had it to the FBI, which is not commenting. Ricin is a poisonous byproduct of the gas turbine and can be deployed through air, food, or water as a mass casualty weapon of war. Kent County is launching a deer management program. Deer Connections is an online platform designed to connect eligible landowners with hunters looking for places to hunt. To learn more about eligibility, participation, and program details, visit deerconnections.com. 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
1: We literally can't imagine being alive without being conscious. But of course, all kinds of living things get by just fine without the sort of awareness of their own forms that we have. So if plants and bacteria and sponges can thrive without exactly knowing they exist, why do mammals and birds and probably a lot of fish require that kind of awareness? From KERA in Dallas, this is Think. I'm Chris Boyd. Some scientists have argued that the development of consciousness in at least rudimentary form is what allows a creature to start feeling things. But my guest believes the opposite is true. Evolution requires an organism to be able to feel in order to develop consciousness. Antonio Damasio is David Dornsife Professor of Neuroscience, Psychology, and Philosophy and Director of the Brain and Creativity Institute at the University of Southern California. His newest book is called Natural Intelligence and the Logic of Consciousness. Antonio, welcome back to Think.
2: My pleasure. Good to hear your introduction. Good to be here. Tell me.
1: Wonderful. So we know that plants can sense sunlight and turn their leaves in that direction. They can sense water and stretch their roots to absorb it. But we don't think of them as conscious the way a lot of animals are. So for purposes of this conversation, what are the minimum requirements for consciousness?
2: Well, let's start with what consciousness really is. And if you don't mind, I will just give you a very simple definition, and then we can talk around it.
1: Great.
2: And I would say that consciousness is a biological process, and that biological process allows living organisms that have a nervous system to discover spontaneously their own existence and the existence of a universe around them. So I think that what I really want to emphasize is that consciousness implies a discovery of oneself, a discovery that there's a you there. There's something about you that is discovered when you have consciousness. When you give the very good example of the plant that is even capable of turning leaves slightly in the direction of the light, for example, there's no evidence that the plant knows about itself, that the plant is in possession of some notion of what it is. It's doing something that is useful, and the doing is very limited because, as you know, plants don't move about. You know, leaf turning is a sort of the maximum of what a plant can do in terms of movement, and it is, of course, extremely limited. But that's it. It's that there's no indication that there's a life in the interior of that plant that is known by the plant. The great beauty of what we have in our own consciousness, in our own life, is that we know about it. We are constantly being informed, in the form of feelings, by the way, that we are alive. And this is so incredibly sharp that if something goes wrong in our organism, if we get sick or are about to get sick, or if we get hurt, we immediately know it, and we know it in spades. We know that something is going wrong, and we actually can do something about it. And likewise, if we're feeling well and the world is going well, we also know that. So there's this dramatic difference between the world of creatures like plants or bacteria, for that matter, and the world of creatures like us and many animals that are around us and in whom we recognize that there's something very close to what we feel when we are conscious. Sorry for this long description, but I just wanted to put it in my perspective, and probably that will help you as well.
1: No, this is a good way to get started so that we're all on the same page here. Much of this book explores the function of what you call homeostatic feelings. How are these different from emotional feelings that are maybe more familiar?

0: dear to many of us.
1: Yeah, that's very interesting. That gets you into this marvelous realm of emotion and feeling, two ideas, two concepts, two processes that very often are confused. Most people, when talking about feeling, very often use the word emotion. That's sort of the popular world, the word. And I want to make there a distinction, because that again will help our conversation. When you talk about an emotion, even the word implies movement. And interestingly, most emotions are about movement, and movement that occurs especially in a face or in the body as a whole. So there is movement, and even the term emotion refers to movement towards the outside. Movement of what? Movement of our own body or parts of our body, like in facial expressions. When we talk about feeling, and you referred quite beautifully to homeostatic feeling, you talk about something that is happening inside, is happening in the interior of our organisms, and even more so in the interior of our minds. Feelings are something that cannot be seen by others. Your feelings and mine are private. You don't see my feelings, I don't see your feelings. However, I see your emotions when you express them in your face or in your body. So you have these two distinct realms: the realm of feeling, which is interior, is in the mind, it's private, and the realm of emotion, which has to do with movement, and which everyone can see. And you also asked quite pointedly about homeostatic feelings, those feelings that are related to homeostasis. And this opens another can of worms. What is homeostasis and what is a homeostatic feeling? Well, a homeostatic feeling is a feeling that is expressing the state of your homeostasis and that is warning you, sending you a signal that you should do something to continue in a state where your life is possible. So I will go to homeostasis. Then we'll have, once we do this, we've got it covered. We can all go home. homeostasis is really about life regulation. A quick definition, I would say homeostasis is equal to talking about life regulation. Homeostasis is a set of rules that must be observed for life to continue. And there's a maintenance of conditions in our body without which our life cannot continue. And of course, this immediately puts you in mind of all those things that are happening on our day-to-day and that people very often disregard in terms of the concept, in terms of the science, although they don't disregard it at all in terms of their own life. I'm talking about eating, drinking, being in a place where it's neither too hot or too cold, at least prohibitively hot or prohibitively cold. And so homeostasis is about observing the rules that are necessary for our life to continue and without which our life is going to stop. If you don't eat for some amount of time, you're going to be not just hungry but sick, and even more so with drink. If you don't quench your thirst, you're going to be in a very bad spot. And if you are in a place that it is extremely hot or extremely cold, you're not going to survive either. So homeostasis is about respecting certain laws, certain parameters, certain rules, without which your life is going to collapse. And this is very interesting. And of course, it's the great distinction that we have in terms of inanimate objects, even if they are very complex. You can have a very complex construction, a very complex sculpture, or a very complex technical device, a building, and so forth, that can actually survive without constantly, daily, and in some cases hourly, respecting certain laws without which you're just going to collapse. So homeostasis is about that. It's about rules and regulations so that your life can be maintained, which means that this is not a small potatoes issue. This is a very big issue, and this is what we're confronted daily. We are confronted with this need to observe certain things that have to do with our environment or that have to do with what we do with our own bodies. And just one more thing, we can very easily, in addition to having to observe those rules to maintain our life, we can very easily fall victims of, for example, a virus or a bacterium that invades us and makes us sick. And what happens if we get sick? We put our life in danger. And again, we have warnings that are given that our homeostatic state is no longer good, and those are given in a form of feeling. And that feeling is best to call it, it's a homeostatic feeling. So if you have pain, you're having a homeostatic feeling, and it's no good. It's telling you that something is wrong with your life. And it can be something that you can remedy. It can be pain because you hurt yourself and clashed with a hard object. Or it can be the result of having been infected by a virus. And in that case, you not only feel pain or discomfort, you also can feel something very specific, which is fever. And your temperature goes up, and that's no good. But again, what I really want to get across to our listeners is that this is all a collection of warnings. Where you have these feelings that are sentinels. They're guarding the great palace of our life in our bodies. And they're constantly sending us messages to us, ourselves, that nobody sees but ourselves in our minds. And they say, watch out, this is no good. Or, just to close my long yarn, they can be sending us a wonderful message, which is the message of well-being. And that tells you, relax, things are fine, your life is there, all the aspects of your life are taken care of. Enjoy your life, enjoy the weather, enjoy the company of your friends or your loves. That's it.
0: And that feeling of well-being when we experience it, that gives us sort of mental permission to maybe explore, take some calculated risks, progress.
1: Exactly. You said it. And it's really interesting because, of course, there's more variety in the bad feelings, in the feelings that are warning us of what's wrong, than in the good feelings. The good feelings are more homogeneous. Of course, you can be very subtle and find the distinction between enjoying in the company of a good friend or enjoying being in love with a person you have just discovered. But the majority of the sentinels, the majority of the warning signs, are really about the bad things. And that makes sense. In evolution, we have encountered more troubles than good things, in a way. And we want to make sure that those troubles are noted and taken care of.
0: My guest, Antonio Damasio, is David Dornsif, professor of neuroscience, psychology, philosophy, and director of the Brain and Creativity Institute at the University of Southern California. His newest book is Natural Intelligence and the Logic of Consciousness. We'll be right back.
2: West Michigan weather for Greater Grand Rapids and all of the lakeshore this afternoon. Cloudy skies, showers and thunderstorms, a high in the upper 70s. Tonight, cloudy, a slight chance for rain, a low in the upper 50s. Wednesday, cloudy with a high in the low 70s. Thursday, cloudy, morning showers expected with a high in the low 70s. And Friday, partly sunny skies with a high temperature in the low 70s.
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0: You're listening to Think. I'm Chris Boyd. Today we're talking about how and why consciousness evolved. My guest, Antonio Damasio, is David Dornsife, professor of neuroscience, psychology, and philosophy, and director of the Brain and Creativity Institute at USC. His newest book is called Natural Intelligence and the Logic of Consciousness. Let's get, Antonio, to really the heart of this book, which is that some researchers have assumed that consciousness evolved and made it possible for those homeostatic feelings to serve us. How did you become convinced that homeostatic feelings had to have evolved first to make consciousness possible in any form?
1: That's a very interesting question. I don't, quite honestly, I cannot tell you all the details. I can tell you some steps along the way. And one thing that is very apparent is that, you know, feelings are something that we have every day, all the time. You right now are having, of course, feelings of your own state, and I hope they're good feelings and that you are in fine shape health-wise. At least you sound like you are in superb shape health-wise, and I'm not so bad either. So that's fine. Those are feelings that are there, are very important, and they're good. But the interesting thing is that how would you know that you have feelings if you were not conscious? How would that feeling that is so important and that is so vital to let your life continue, because they're giving you warnings about what may be bad, how would they come to you if they were not conscious in the first place? So this is actually, you know, there are numerous other ways in which we can get the data and defend our thinking. But you asked me a very interesting question. How did you get so convinced? And I got so convinced because of this, which is so patently obvious, that you could not have feelings, you could not know about those feelings if you were not necessarily conscious about those feelings. So when that finally hit me, and I have to confess, it's hard to, I should have thought of that earlier, but when I was hit by that thought, I thought that there was a point of no return and that my job would be to make sure that people understood the primacy, the firstness of feelings and how they had to be conscious in order to have that primacy. If they were not conscious, you would not know about them, and we would all have been dead a long time ago. So my idea is that consciousness began there. And this makes sense because that gives a reason for consciousness to exist. Because otherwise, you might say, well, can't we do it without it? Of course you can. I mean, look at plants. Look at that marvelous, complicated life. Look at trees that I do not think are conscious, that I do not think are feeling. So you can survive without consciousness. But you cannot survive without consciousness if you are a very complex organism such as we are. And a very complex organism needs two things. It needs a bunch of warning sentinels so that you do not fall in the trap that leads you into disease and death. And that, of necessity, implies consciousness. So I think that consciousness developed, in all probability, when life got so complicated, that so exquisitely tuned in order to respect homeostasis, that you could only continue if you had more and more warning signs of what can go wrong, so that you would try to take care of the problem soon and not allow it to go into disease and death. And that's why I think we have such a variety of feelings, and why I think they have to be conscious so that they can work as proper sentinels and not just be a bothersome thing.
0: But what about the kind of internal monitoring that happens within our bodies that we are not aware of? You brought up disease earlier. You know, we are exposed to pathogens all the time, and we don't become aware of it because our immune system kicks in before we even get to feeling sick and takes care of this. Is this like a non-conscious homeostatic feeling?
1: Absolutely. It's a non-conscious warning sign, or actually it's a non-conscious process, period. It doesn't come to qualify as feeling because you don't know about it. So there again, look how interesting it is. If you know about it, that simply means that you are conscious of it, then it can become a feeling. If you're not conscious of it, and you also use the word, we go through all these adjustment processes without knowing it. You know, our immune system, if our immune system is kicked into high gear and we have, you know, an infection that is not being controlled, then you get fever and discomfort, and you feel those things, and you do something about it. But most of the time, thankfully, the process is covert. We don't know about it. It's not conscious. It doesn't reach the level of feeling, and yet it's there. It's regulating our life in a very clear way. And of course, that's the kind of thing that you find in creatures like plants. They don't need to know, because there's so much of their homeostasis that is operating in a very fine tune. I think that, Chris, if you think about it, it's when the organisms develop greater and greater complexity, when they get to be not plants that can be in a place, don't need to move around, but actually get to have movement and get to explore the territory around them. That's when more complexity needs to come in. And if there's more complexity in our organism, then more and more possibilities for us to get a problem and for the thing to malfunction. And that's when nature, in all its wisdom, invented feeling, or, if you prefer, invented consciousness. The two had to be invented at the same time. And that is when things got so complicated that nature said, you need to get somebody, quote unquote, at home to know about this and to do something about this. And these are, of course, the things that you get from the privilege of having movement and being able to explore your territory, which are things that, going back to the plants from the beginning of your question, cannot do because they cannot move about.
0: So as we're talking about more complexity, I want to get into the differences between what you call the feeling and perceptual mind and then the reflective and linguistic mind. To the extent that consciousness is clearly an evolutionary advantage for any complex organism that possesses it, why doesn't every living animal seem to need access to the level of consciousness available to humans? Like, why does my dog, as far as I can tell, never contemplate her own demise?
1: Right. That's very interesting. Again, it has to do with levels of complexity. Your dog cannot be a philosopher, although it can have, I'm sure, philosophical moments of reflection. But it has to do with how much of a development of complex processes takes place in an organism. An organism such as ours, with this incredibly complicated brain, with this huge expansion of the cerebral cortex, have ways in which, or allows us, ways in which we have explored the world and in which we have gotten not only incredible advantages and riches, but we have also gotten into more and more risks. And that's something that is quite tied to the part of the nervous system that we generally grossly call our brain, and that has to do with the cerebral cortex. And when you compare your cerebral cortex or mine to the cerebral cortex of your dog, there is a very big difference. First of all, there's a sheer difference in size, and that's okay. Our brains, our cerebral cortex, our cortices are much, much larger. But there's also differences in shape, and those differences in shape are pointing to parts of the cerebral cortex that in your dog are extremely minor, small, and in us are huge in terms of territory that they occupy. Now, there's something that I must just pause for a second to call attention to something that is incredibly beautiful. And that is that if you go into the nervous system of ourselves or your dog, and you look underneath the cerebral cortex, you look, for example, at the brainstem, at the spinal cord, there the similarity is huge. In fact, there's almost no difference other than a difference in relative size. And the brainstem, the organization, the deep anatomy of the brainstem is very similar in you and me and your dog. And actually, in lots of creatures around us, in a fish, in a bird. And what it's telling you is that there's something that those humble parts of the nervous system can do, which are very important in order for the life to be maintained in the fish, the bird, in you and me and your dog. And that's that part that is underneath the cerebral cortex, and that is related to, guess what, feeling and consciousness. Those are the ones that bring you into the world of feeling, into the world of consciousness, and that allow you to have the perspective we have on the world around us. It's modest. That's the brainstem that you'd say, that's a small area. Who cares for that? And yet, it is giving you the vitals. It's giving you the process that allows us to have this conversation. Now, there's something else to have this conversation that your dog cannot have. And that is, in fact, what is coming out of the cerebral cortex, this huge structure that is on top of it all and occupies so much of the volume of your cranium. You know, all of that bone box is containing this huge amount of brain where the cerebral cortex is the star. And what that is doing is providing you with the capacity to think, the capacity to have ideas, to interrelate ideas, to use them in a creative way, and, as if this were not enough, creating a translation of all of these ideas in the form of language. Because here we are in this wonderful interview, and we are actually not seeing anything. I'm not. You're probably not. I don't know if you have access to any image of mine. But what we are is connecting and communicating using language, using words produced in the form of sentences, and those words and sentences are translating thoughts that are being produced in our cerebral cortices. And we do not have language is this really huge capacity to transfer everything that is in our thinking, in our imagery, into a code. And that code, in whatever language you speak, allows you to transmit thinking processes. And this is really quite beautiful. So that's something that your dog does not have. By the way, your dog has lots of other codes that are used and that form languages. But they're languages of gesture, languages that have to do with what a position of the body or a position of the ears will tell you that is going on inside that organism that is your dog. It's just that we have had evolutionarily more time and more capacity to develop very sophisticated forms of communication, such as, for example, the one we're using right now, which is language.
0: My guest, Antonio Damasio, is professor of neuroscience, psychology, and philosophy and director of the Brain and Creativity Institute of the University of Southern California in Los Angeles. His newest book is Natural Intelligence and the Logic of Consciousness. This is Think. I'm Chris Boyd. Why is it significant that, this is going to sound technical, but it won't be once you explain it. Why is it significant that some neurons have axons that are not myelinated?
1: Well, you know, they develop in different times, and the myelinated neurons are neurons that are very protected. They have less possibility of variation, and that's very different from the neurons that can be influenced because they are vulnerable. And that, of course, implies different contributions. The contributions that I'm having right now in terms of this conversation and your conversation in relation to me, that can only be done by neurons that are extremely sophisticated and extremely protected. You know, the neurons that allow us our speech and language are totally protected, and they're myelinated, and they are functioning in a very sharp, sophisticated way because they are producing all of these detailed signals that allow you to communicate without having access to, for example, visual images. Because when you, if I were looking at you, I would see facial expressions, and I would not get only what you're saying in terms of words and the ideas behind those words, but I would also see what's on your face, and I would get all of that extra information. Right now, I'm connected to the information that is coming in your words and vice versa with you. And so that needs to be extremely sharp, very well protected in terms of the quality of the signal.
0: My guest, Antonio Damasio, is director of the Brain and Creativity Institute at the University of Southern California in Los Angeles. His book is called Natural Intelligence and the Logic of Consciousness. We'll be right back.
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2: From the WGVU Newsroom, I'm Patrick Center with these State and West Michigan headlines. Abbott Laboratories will pay $385 million to resolve claims tied to an investigation of contamination at a baby formula factory in Sturgis, Michigan, the largest in the country, which led to the supply shortages of 2022. Problems at the facility prompted a lawsuit by the Justice Department and recall of powdered infant formula at the facility. The recall covered several infant formula brands, including Similac, and squeezed inventory that had already been strained by supply chain disruptions and stockpiling during COVID-19 shutdowns. The settlement, which Abbott says does not represent any findings of fault or liability, also pertains to lawsuits filed by certain relators and the Attorney General of several states. From the WGVU Newsroom, I'm Patrick Center. West Michigan weather for Greater Grand Rapids and all of the Lakeshore this afternoon. Cloudy skies, showers and thunderstorms, a high in the upper 70s. Tonight cloudy, a slight chance for rain, a low in the upper 50s. Wednesday cloudy with a high in the low 70s. Thursday cloudy, morning showers expected with a high in the low 70s. And Friday, partly sunny skies with a high temperature in the low 70s.
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0: This is Think. I'm Chris Boyd. Today we are talking about the nature of consciousness with one of the foremost thinkers about this in the world. Antonio Damasio is David Dornsife Professor of Neuroscience, Psychology, and Philosophy, and Director of the Brain and Creativity Institute at the University of Southern California. His newest book is called Natural Intelligence and the Logic of Consciousness. Antonio, this question, I will tell you right now, it's pretty out there. So since we can't see each other, you're free to secretly roll your eyes and I won't know. But some people have engaged in this thought experiment of, you know, if we could somehow remove a human brain from a body, but keep that brain alive and then connect it to some machinery that allowed it to communicate with the outside world, could a brain without any sensory input still be conscious in any recognizable way?
1: That is a, you know, my eyes are not rolling, but that's a very interesting question. Let me see if I get it. So you would have a brain, you would take away my brain, right? Mm-hmm. And you would put it what, in a vat?
0: In a vat, in a box, in a something, a tank, yeah.
1: Okay. But you had to keep it alive. So you'd have to have blood vessels, correct?
0: Oh, now we're getting tricky. Yes, I suppose you would, yes.
1: Aha, you thought it was only your tricks. Now I have my tricks. So we have to have blood circulation so that the cells could be alive, because otherwise it would be out in, you know, a matter of minutes to hours in some tissues. Okay. But then it would not have access to the state of the body. I think it would be a very strange, I'm just, you know, trying to imagine the situation. If you would maintain the brain alive, but you would be having it in a vat, you would not be moving about, you would not be able to see the world out there, you would not be dislocating yourself in that world. It would be mostly concentrated on what you have learned before, and it would allow you a sort of retrospective on your life, and it must do, it would be extremely upsetting, because you would not be able to get into the now, you would be able to get into the past, and you would have to wonder, what on earth is happening to me? Why can't I feel alive right now in a certain place? Why am I in the middle of this tank or vat or whatever, and unable to walk about and discover the world? And why am I only looking into the past, no matter how good that past could be? So it would be a very strange situation. And let me say, it's an impossible situation, but you wanted to ask, and here's the answer.
0: Well, where I'm going with this, where I was hoping to lead, is if consciousness requires feeling as a mechanism for regulating the conditions that keep a body functioning properly, what does this tell us about whether machines can ever achieve something akin to consciousness?
1: Very good. That's a marvelous question and beautifully put. And I think that your preface to the question was wonderful. I've not heard it done, so that's congratulations to you. The questions about machines are really incredible. So we have right now, using artificial intelligence, and by the way, the reason, which I'm sure you realized, the reason why the book is called Natural Intelligence and the Logic of Consciousness is that I wanted to call attention to the fact that we are naturally intelligent. We, you know, nature gave us this gift that allows us to have this conversation right now, and that's all natural. But that natural intelligence is producing something remarkable, which is our consciousness, which is coming out, as we discussed earlier, from feeling. But all of that makes sense in an organism that is alive and in an organism that is coping with the mysteries of life regulation and maintaining that life. So in order to be naturally intelligent, you have to use that, you have to maintain life, which means that you're using the tricks that natural intelligence provides you with to maintain your life, to feed yourself, to have drink, to protect yourself from disease and so forth, and to explore the world around you. Now, there's something called artificial intelligence, which is something that has existed for a long time, but now is in a very explosive moment, which is something that is engineered, something that is produced in computers and in computer systems, and that allows you to copy in many ways things that are present in our natural intelligence. It allows us to copy perception, it allows us to copy language, it does lots of things like we do. But it does it in an engineered way. There is some smart person with engineering degrees that used computers to fabricate those things that look like, quote unquote, look like what we have in our nervous systems. And so one very important question here is, could it be that after you have all of this huge capacity that has been fabricated in artificial systems, that is also capable of consciousness? And this is probably the central question that we're facing right now in terms of our new world and the world of our minds and of our activity, of our mental activity. And until quite recently, there was not one day in which I did not hesitate and think that I was wrong the day before. Right now, I think I'm more confident, but I can tell you that let me see if I have it here. I don't have it close by. I have just written a paper that is going to be out there and that discusses this problem. And what I'm saying is that there is an imitation of all our processes of perception to such degree that there are lots of things that are happening in artificial intelligence that are almost exactly like they happen in the brain. And so the question is, does that also include that device knowing that it exists? And my opinion at the moment is that it knows that it exists, but in a very different way from what we do, because it's not alive. It does not have to face the problem of what if I don't eat or drink? What if I get the flu? It doesn't get those problems. However, it has something that is almost, and I underline almost, equivalent, which is being turned off. If I turn off the device, if I don't give it the current that maintains it, that device is going to disappear. So that's a little bit like acute disease and death. And then the mechanisms with which it operates give you the impression that it is thinking, and it is thinking in the sense that it is manipulating information, largely through language. It's very interesting, isn't it, that we just talked about language and how language allowed us this huge ability to communicate and to express thoughts about what we feel or what is going on in the world. Well, that is exactly what computer systems and AI have in spades, is language, so that they can express lots of things about the world. What it does not have is a living body with well-being or malaise, because there's no such thing. There's no flesh to suffer with what may be going on in one of those devices. So you sort of have on and off rather than a protracted disease state or a state of famine, and deciding that I've been hungry all day, I've been so busy that I have not had time to have lunch, and I need help. Or having a disease that invades you in a very sneaky way and takes care of you. So, sorry for the long answer, but this is not an easy problem. This is, I would dare say, it's one of the leading problems in science today, is the degree of consciousness that an artificial device can have, and I would say it's very limited. And even when it operates in a certain way, it's different from the operation of the human counterpart.
0: My guest, Antonio Damasio, is professor of neuroscience, psychology, and philosophy, and director of the Brain and Creativity Institute at USC. His book is called Natural Intelligence and the Logic of Consciousness. This is Think. I'm Chris Boyd. I mean, there may be people thinking, how much does it even matter? It might be a different kind of consciousness that AI has, but it's got all this intelligence. But you remind us in the book that earlier attempts by scientists to explain consciousness strictly through the lens of cognition came up short. So talk us through why that was.
1: Yes, that's a wonderful question. Thank you. When people tried to, and that is a beautifully intelligent question to pose after we have discussed AI, because it's all of the same, in the same direction. AI is a little bit, to some extent, like the minds of prior conceptions of living organisms before consciousness. In other words, if you look at AI, you see devices that are devoid of feeling, although they may be faking the idea of feeling, but they don't have it. And when you thought in times past, when you had theories about consciousness that made consciousness rely exclusively on ideas, on facts, you were taking away feeling, you were taking away emotion, you were taking away the body altogether. And that was perfectly absurd, because that's not the way human beings operate. If anything, we operate more on the emotional and feeling side than we operate on the thinking side. So it's a past that is not particularly glorious in the studies of consciousness, because they accented, they gave importance to the intellect, because that was what was clearly manifest, what was clearly in front of everyone, is that we were smart creatures. But it thought of feeling as something that was there at the bottom and was not terribly important. In fact, most of the ideas about consciousness that we have had until now are ideas along those lines. And they're people that are of remarkable quality scientifically and in terms of intelligence. You know, all we need to do is think of someone like Francis Crick, who was easily one of the scientists that I most admired. And Francis always said, look, Antonio, we've got this consciousness is about this remarkable, astonishing feat of the brain. And by the way, it has to come out of the most astonishing and developed parts of our brain, which happen to be the cerebral cortex. Well, turns out that this is absolutely opposed to the reality, and it really is taking the story upside down. You know, where consciousness begins for me, and with due respect, I think I'm right, it begins with feeling, and it begins in the lower, more modest parts of the nervous system, namely the spinal cord and brainstem, particularly brainstem, not the cerebral cortex. The cerebral cortex is then, it takes advantage of the consciousness that we build down below and allows us to know what's going on, allows me to hear your voice and to be conscious of your voice and its intonations and so forth, allows me to look to the right side and see a panorama of Los Angeles. But that is permitted by our consciousness, that is permitted by our feeling. It's not where consciousness begins.
0: Antonio Damasio is David Dornsife, Professor of Neuroscience, Psychology, and Philosophy, and Director of the Brain and Creativity Institute at the University of Southern California. His newest book is Natural Intelligence and the Logic of Consciousness. Antonio, it is always such a pleasure to speak with you. Thank you for making time.
1: Thank you for your beautiful questions and for your beautiful voice.
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0: Live from NPR News, I'm Lakshmi Singh. The Kennedy Center Board has voted to shut down the venue for renovations. This follows a decision from a federal judge to once again block the Kennedy Center's board from putting President Trump's name back on the complex. NPR's Anastasia Siulkas reports.
1: In his decision, Judge Christopher Cooper ruled the board may not put Trump's name back on the building or rename the grounds as the President Donald J. Trump Plaza, as its members had wanted. Cooper wrote, quote, "Simply put, defendants cannot install memorials for President Trump or anyone or anything else at the Kennedy Center without Congress's blessing." The board resolution bucks a federal court order and a statute Congress enacted. The board has now responded by voting to shut down the center, citing what it describes as structural hazards and a dire financial outlook.
2: She made sure she was Anastasia Tsoukas,
1: NPR News.
0: President Trump is rebuking the U.S. Supreme Court ruling against his executive order to restrict mail-in voting in this year's midterm elections. On social media today, he said the justices who opposed him were, quote, "Not the people I interviewed." The High Court had ruled that restrictions would most likely lose in court, at least for the November vote. U.S. Attorney General Todd Blanche says the court decision does not affect ongoing investigations into possible voter fraud.
3: Part of the decision was the timing, and that we ran out of time because of the litigation in part. And so our efforts to, and President Trump's efforts to make sure that we have free and fair elections are not going to stop just in November or after or thereafter. So I expect you're going to see that work continue.
0: Leading today's White House press briefing, Blanche also addressed the intensifying debate over AI, asserting that recent alarms are, quote, "nothing but an effort to influence the midterms." Major AI industry leaders are collectively calling for a slowdown in development. President Trump fiercely opposes that, saying the U.S. needs to stay ahead of China in AI. The average American family made more money last year than in 2024, while the number of people living in poverty fell. And Pierre Scott Horsley reports on a new snapshot from the Census Bureau.
4: The median American family made a little over $87,000 last year. That's up 2.6% from 2024. Families at the top of the income ladder saw bigger gains than those at the bottom. The share of families living in poverty fell slightly to 10.2%. The annual snapshot from the Census Bureau comes as many Americans are wrestling with stubborn inflation that's been rekindled by the war with Iran. Price hikes have been outpacing wage gains for the last 5 months. It was a happier story in 2025 when the typical household saw real improvements in their purchasing power. Analysts caution some of those gains could be eroded in the coming years by cuts to the social safety net. Scott Horsley, NPR News, Washington.
0: This is NPR.
5: From the WGVU newsroom, I'm Patrick Center with these state and West Michigan headlines. In November, voters in Kent County will consider a property tax millage renewal to fund John Ball Zoo and the Grand Rapids Public Museum. It's a 10-year tax that collects about $200 million. But Zoo Interim CEO Rob Verhulen says the two venues generate 10 times that much in economic activity.
6: Collectively, we do generate well north of $100 million of economic activity here in Kent County, but we also serve the community in so many ways.
5: Previously, revenue from the millage was split 50-50 between the zoo and public museum. If voters approve the renewal, 64% of the money goes to the zoo, 36% to the museum. Governor Gretchen Whitmer and a trade delegation from Michigan are in South Korea meeting with political and business leaders. Michelle Grinnell with the Michigan Economic Development Corporation says they are looking for investors, particularly in the defense industry.
7: There's a lot of opportunities for businesses that are in that sector, particularly on the supplier side, to diversify into defense.
5: Grinnell says the trade delegation is also meeting with representatives of the shipbuilding, advanced manufacturing, and mobility industries. From the WGVU newsroom, I'm Patrick Center.
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10: 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I'm Terry Gross. When Danielle Brooks started appearing in the Netflix

0: wanted to act and that there might be a place for a black woman like her. She was nominated for a Tony for her performance in The Revival and was nominated for an Oscar when she played Sophia again in the 2023 movie adaptation of the Broadway musical. While preparing for this interview, I learned she played the beloved gospel singer Mahalia Jackson in a 2021 biopic for the Lifetime channel that's now streaming on several platforms. She gets to do a lot of singing in that, and as you'll hear later, it really shows off how emotionally and physically powerful her voice is. Brooke started singing and acting in church. Her mother is a minister. Her father is a recently retired deacon. Brooks was also recently in a Minecraft movie and in the series Peacemaker. Now she's in a new indie film called If I Go, Will They Miss Me? It's about how one family's life is changed when the husband and father is released from prison and returns home, emotionally distant from his wife and two children. Brooks plays the wife and mother who has a steady job and is holding the family together with no help from her husband. Brooks and John Batiste are two of the executive producers. The credit music is John Batiste singing This Bitter Earth. Daniel Brooks, welcome to Fresh Air. It's such a pleasure to be able to talk with you.
1: Oh, Terry, it is so lovely to speak with you too. Thank you for having me.
0: My pleasure. So, you know, in Orange Is the New Black, you play a prisoner. And
1: yes.
0: And now in this new movie, you're playing the wife of somebody who's been in and out of prison.
1: Yeah.
0: And I'm one. Oh, and in Clemency, the father of your child is on death row. So this is like the third that I'm aware of, the third movie related to prison that you've been in. And I wonder if you see that as related to mass incarceration. Like a reflection of mass incarceration.
1: Ooh, when you put it like that, I'm like, man, I need to play a royal queen or something.
0: Well, you come close in Mahalia.
1: Hey, I love that. Yeah, for sure. This is the world we live in, you know. And for me, I'm always searching, reaching for honesty and truthfulness in what is in this world. You know, I feel like I've been able to do a lot in my career, but yet we do find ourselves back in places like this. You know, when you mention like playing a woman that's incarcerated, when it comes to Orange Is the New Black and playing Tasty, this inmate, there was just so much complexity to who she was. You know, and to be honest, Terry, I didn't want to play Tasty in the beginning.
0: Why not?
1: You know, because she was an inmate and because I was nervous coming out of Juilliard, 21 years old, like, oh my gosh, I'm about to play an inmate. And what is that, you know, saying about black women? You know, what viewpoint am I putting out about black women? But then I remember my audition and the casting director saying, you know, I know what's on the page, but she's very lighthearted. She has a lot of heart to who she is, joy to who she is. And I was so excited because I was like, that's the direction I was already planning on going with her. And you see me singing, you know, in the shower, you know, in the beginning, that's the first scene is me singing, tell me something good. And, it's just, that's what drew me to her. It was more to her. She was a young woman who actually did not commit the crime. She was in foster care. You know, she started a riot, you know, there was just a lot to the person, you know, and I find that to be true with Clemency and in If I Go, Will They Miss Me, especially.
0: So John Batiste is one of the executive producers of the film, and he sings the credit music, This Bitter Earth, which Dinah Washington had a popular recording of. And wondering, I know he went to Juilliard. Did you know each other in Juilliard?
1: We did.
0: And you've recorded together also.
1: Yes, we did. John Batiste and I were at Juilliard at the same time, and we also graduated the same year. I remember watching him in the halls, and he was a hoot. I mean, this man would be running around with that small miniature piano.

0: that he plays in his hand, blowing it, you know, as like if he was on a line in New Orleans, you know, with his friends behind him jamming in the cafeteria. And I was like, who the heck is this man? You know, he was just so, such an like artiste, you know what I mean? Like artsy fartsy kid from New Orleans.
1: Did you introduce yourself to him?
0: I think we just knew each other because we were black kids at Juilliard. It's not but so many of us, you know what I mean? Mm-hmm. And so I actually remember we would do these like crossovers. So it's where like the drama division would hang out with the musicians. So he was in the jazz department and we would jam. And I remember like John would play something and they asked one of the actors to sing with him. And I remember that was the thing. So it was like a call and repeat type thing where he would play like a doodle, doo-doo-doo-doo-doo, and I would repeat it with my voice, you know. So I just feel like we bonded from that. And then, you know, we had like the Martin Luther King days where all the black people would get together and others too. And put on a show in reverence of MLK. Like, so we just found each other. You know what I mean? We built that community. And then from there on, like, I did an EP of my own music called Four. And I asked John, once we graduated, if he would be on that. And he did. And then he asked me to do a Christmas song with him for Spotify. And I did. And then we did Color Purple together. You know, like, there was just so, it's just so many like full circle beautiful moments that we've been able to share.
1: So I want to talk about your singing. I want to play Hell No from from the movie version of The Color Purple. But first, what was your audition for the Broadway revival when you first got to play Sophia?
0: Oh my gosh, Terry. So, I mean, it's layered, okay? Because I had seen The Color Purple on Broadway at 15. My dad had taken me. And, you know, I go to Juilliard.
1: That was a big deal because you were from Greensboro, South Carolina.
0: Oh, yes.
1: And so
0: it was huge.
1: You were doing an internship in New York,
0: yes.
1: And you got to see The Color Purple.
0: Yes.
1: Your first Broadway show.
0: Yes, took me to the Broadway show Color Purple, because to be honest, at the time, and that's a whole nother conversation, but that was the only black show outside, or considered the only black show outside of The Lion King, which is actually about animals, played by black actors, that was on Broadway at the time. And so, yeah, my dad took me. I was in awe. My jaw was on the floor, tears falling down my face. I was like, this is what I want to do.
1: So yeah. What was your audition song?
0: Hell No.
1: Oh, wow. That's
0: I auditioned with Hell No.
1: Okay.
0: And I remember like they
1: was
0: had
1: was that your
0: this,
1: choice or their choice?
0: No, that's their choice. They want to make sure that's what we were singing. Yeah, for sure. But I remember like they had a table with the director and producers. And I went straight up to that table and I tapped that table and I was like, all my life I've had to fight. And I just remember them being like, whoa. And I could feel them being like, yeah, this is our Sophia. Because, of course, Sophia would have enough kahunas to come up to the table and get right in our face, you know?
1: Oh, that is great. So let's hear the real thing. So this is Sophia basically saying to Celie, if a man raises his hand to you, hell no, fight back. Don't take it.
0: My life, I've had to fight. I had to fight my daddy, had to fight my brothers, my cousins, my uncles too. But I never, never, never, never, never, never thought I'd have to fight in my own house.

0: Oh man, I love that.
1: You sound so good in that. One of the hardest things in a musical, I think, is to get from the dialogue into the song. And I'm wondering what that was like for you. Like what,
0: Oh man.
1: how you try to make that transition.
0: From dialogue to song. Well, I think, we're taught when it's time to sing, it's the most heightened moment of the section, whatever part,
1: Right,
0: the
1: it's too big
0: act.
1: to express just
0: It's
1: through spoken word.
0: exactly. And so I think that just helps, you as an actor to know the movement of the piece, and that was exciting to get to do that. And so, 'cause I'm not a theater girl, like people, a musical theater girl, like people think, Terry, I had done only one other musical before that, and that was Rent, and I didn't grow up.
1: Where were you in Rent?
0: I was, the soloist, the, 525,600, the main soloist in Seasons of Love who hits the high note.
1: Oh, was this on Broadway?
0: Like, no, this was in Ithaca, New York, at a theater, a regional theater. Yeah. And I didn't grow up, listening to all the musical theater songs. I was a church girl.
1: Yeah, but you
0: So I
1: sang in
0: was,
1: church, right?
0: yes, I sang in church from three, four years old. I was singing in church, and wasn't much of a soloist. I have to say, I was definitely a part of the choir, and there's video of me singing in church when I did have solos, and you can see I'm so shy. Like, I literally had the lyric, like the words, written on a piece of paper, and I'm looking at them because I'm so scared that I'm gonna forget them. Super shy back then.
1: How did you
0: Yeah.
1: get from super shy to singing a song like Hell No?
0: God, truly, I feel like, this is what I'll say. For me, when I am playing a character, I get to escape. And that is my favorite place to be because I get to not be Danielle. When someone would ask me to sing as Danielle, it would terrify me. But ask me to sing as Sophia, ask me to sing as Mahalia, I got you. Because it was my way of like hiding behind the character. So.
1: Let's talk more about singing and church. So you grew up singing in church, mostly in the choir, but starting when you were like 3 or 4,
0: Yeah.
1: what were some of your favorite gospel songs?
0: Ooh, that is such a good question. Oh man, there was this song.

0: Hey, that was one of my favorite songs.
1: What made it one of your favorites?
0: Well, when I was six, that was, or six or seven, I don't remember. It was my first church solo. Now, what does a 6, 7-year-old know about complaining and good days and bad days? I don't know. But that was my song. And then when I became an adult, I understood what that song meant. That's why I love that song so much, because we do have good days and we have bad days. It's inescapable being a person, right? But it's also perspective at times. It's like, how are you choosing to see those days? And I choose to do as least amount of complaining as I can, you know? And that's what that song is really saying, is like, how can you just see the good when you look around and think things over, and gratitude should always lead the way.
1: If you're just joining us, my guest is Danielle Brooks. She's known for her roles in the series Orange is the New Black as Tasty, and for her role in the Broadway revival and film adaptation of The Color Purple as Sophia. She co-stars in the new film If I Go, Will They Miss Me? We'll be right back. This is Fresh Air.
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3: West Michigan weather for Greater Grand Rapids and all of the Lakeshore this afternoon. Cloudy skies, showers and thunderstorms, a high in the upper 70s. Tonight cloudy, a slight chance for rain, a low in the upper 50s. Wednesday cloudy with a high in the low 70s. Thursday cloudy, morning showers expected with a high in the low 70s. And Friday, partly sunny skies with a high temperature in the low 70s.
1: This is Fresh Air. Let's get back to my interview with Danielle Brooks. She co-stars in the film If I Go, Will They Miss Me? She's known for her role in the Netflix series Orange is the New Black as Tasty, and for her role in the Broadway revival of the musical The Color Purple and in the 2023 film adaptation of the musical as Sophia. Brooks was also in a Minecraft movie and recently won a Critics' Choice Award for her performance in the series Peacemaker, adapted from a DC Comics superhero series. We were talking earlier about being in Juilliard, and you got there with the help of $20,000 that your godmother left for you in her will, and I think she died not long before you got accepted to Juilliard. Who was your godmother who was so generous?
0: Her name was Annie Edge. She was so spectacular to me. She was an older woman, probably in her 60s. And we just bonded. I asked her to be my godmother at 5, and I met her at church. And so my mom said, yeah, and we were stuck at the hip. I mean, I would spend the night over her house. You know, she taught me what an English muffin was. You know, I taught her to forget people that were behind her when she's driving and they're asking her to drive faster by honking. I was like, don't worry about them, Miss Edge. Like, we were tight. And she unfortunately passed away from cancer when I was 15. And that hit hard for me. That was one of my first losses. I hadn't experienced death in a personal way outside of losing my mother's mother. So this was a heavy one for me. I was tight with her, and I had no idea that she had left $20,000 in her will for my college education. And we needed that money, Terry. We, you know, I was the firstborn, and my parents were lower middle class at the time. And, you know, they worked really hard, but wasn't able at the time to save money for my college, you know, and had expectations at the time for me to, you know, not study it. They didn't know that their kid was going to want to go to Juilliard. You know, they were thinking maybe a state in-state school, you know, where you can get funds from the state, you know, make it cheaper. But yeah, their baby girl had big dreams. And, you know, luckily Miss Edge saw something in me and made that generous donation to my education, and I have something called the Annie Edge Scholarship, which the Annie Edge Scholarship I started over 5 years ago, and it's, you know, you have to apply, and it was only for my, you know, the kids at the church who were getting ready for college, you know. And so, yeah, I just am so thankful for Miss Edge, and that's my way of honoring her.
1: Did Miss Edge have children?
0: She did not. I was her child. No, she did not have any kids, wasn't married. Yeah, it was just her.
1: How did your mother feel about that? Do you think she was at all jealous?
0: No, I think my mother knew that it takes a village. And I think she was so grateful that I had somebody like Miss Edge. And I'm grateful that my mom, you know, functioned like that. Because there are parents who do get jealous that their kid doesn't run to them first for whatever. But my mom took it as like, oh, thank God she has somebody that I can trust, that I know that is instilling good things in her that she can lean on. And I treat my daughter the same way. You know, I can't always be there because of the line of work that I do. I always make sure that my presence is known, that mommy is here, but I can't always physically be there. And so I, because of how my mother treated me with Miss Edge, I do the same thing. And I am very encouraging of, you know, Freya connecting with other positive women. Yeah, Freya. Yeah.
1: If you're just joining us, my guest is Danielle Brooks. In the Netflix series Orange is the New Black, she played Tasty. In the Broadway revival of the musical The Color Purple, and in the 2023 film adaptation of the musical, she played Sophia. She also appeared in a Minecraft movie and won a Critics' Choice Award for her role in the series Peacemaker. She co-stars in the new film If I Go, Will They Miss Me? We'll be back after a short break. I'm Terry Gross, and this is Fresh Air.

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4: This is Fresh Air. I'm Terry Gross. Let's get back to my interview with Danielle Brooks. She co-stars in the new film, If I Go, Will They Miss Me? In the Netflix series, Orange is the New Black, she played Tasty. In the Broadway revival of the musical, The Color Purple, and in the 2023 film adaptation of the musical, she played Sophia. She's also known for her roles in A Minecraft Movie and for the series Peacemaker, for which she won a Critics' Choice Award. She played gospel singer Mahalia Jackson in a biopic for the Lifetime Channel that's now streaming on several platforms. Brooks's father is a retired deacon. Her mother is a minister. Did you hear a lot of Mahalia Jackson when you were growing up?
5: I did. Yeah, she definitely was in our home, for sure. My mother's a singer as well, so.
4: Oh, okay. So when you got the part as Mahalia Jackson in a movie that's officially called Robin Roberts Presents Mahalia, and so what? Your parents must have been so excited because your mother is a minister and your father was a deacon.
5: Yes, the church was so excited. And, you know, the movie actually dropped during the pandemic. And
4: yeah, 2021.
5: Yeah. So what we did was we did a private screening for the church that I grew up in Simpsonville, South Carolina, Bethlehem Baptist Church. And everybody stayed in their cars and we got a huge projector out in the parking lot and everyone listened from a radio station and watched it like old school, you know, movies. They watched it in their cars. And that was so cool, you know, like, this place that I really do think helped me to love the theater, believe it or not. Like, the church is where I think my love for theater came, to be able to share something with them that I knew was going to be meaningful.
4: So I want to play you as Mahalia Jackson from soundtrack of the movie. And what I want to play is My God Is Real.
5: Oh, wow.
4: You sound great on this, so let's hear it. This is my guest, okay. Danielle Brooks.

0: So that is it's a beautiful song, and you sing it so well. What did you have to do with your singing to sound like you were Mahalia Jackson for the movie?
1: Terry, oof. We worked on music for probably 2 weeks, I think, because I did sing all of that. And the hardest part was getting rid of the things that I was taught at Juilliard, to be honest, which is one of the things that they taught us, you know, and gave us in our toolbox, is like knowing when to throw, you know, the baby out with the bathwater, as one might say, you know, letting go of the technique when it's time. And that's what I had to do. Like, so, for example, you know, when she says, cheerin, you know, I would be singing children, and I had to stop myself and like, why am I saying children? She would say cheerin, you know, or just like not over articulating things. I'm going to meet Abram and Isaac. You know, normally I would be like, I'm going to meet Abram, and like articulating all of the, you know, consonants and stuff. Like I had to really break it down in kind of like a Shakespearean way, like I would with Shakespeare. And, you know, you have iambic pentameter and things like that. And you just have to, it's like a code. You got to create a code for yourself to understand how this woman speaks and where she speaks from and how she uses language, you know? And that's the thing, like Mahalia sings all the way down in her feet, you know? So when I would do this, I would be barefoot when I was in the studio, you know? Because you really do need to be that, it's that low, to be honest. She sings from another place too, but I'm trying to be respectful. You know, but that core space is where she sang from.
0: So you grew up very churched with, yes, your mother a minister and your father a deacon. And was it, did you grow up with the feeling that your parents had a special connection to God?
1: Oh, for sure. I mean, my mother was a praying and still is a very prayed up woman. She would be the one at 6 a.m. You would hear her downstairs in the living room speaking in tongues, praying, talking to God. You know, it was, yeah, she woke you up in prayer. And at the time, you know, we had two floors, and she would turn up the music. Like, you had speakers in each room. Even though we was not rich, even though that sounds very rich, we had these speakers in our house, and she would play gospel music on Saturdays at probably 8 in the morning to wake me and my brother up to clean the house. Which sounds so old school now that I'm saying it back to you, because nobody's really asked me questions like that. But and my dad was too. You know, he wasn't as forth showing, if that's the right word to say, or like he wasn't as showy with his relationship with God. Like he went to church all the time and obviously was a deacon, but like my mother was the one you saw like in worship all the time and still is.
0: Did you speak in tongues?
1: No, no, not at all. Like, no, definitely did not. I would say I do feel that I have a wonderful connection to God, you know, in the spirit, and still practice Christianity and go to church on Sundays with my family, you know, and I listen to gospel music like no other genre, because it just soothes my soul. And I feel like gospel music has always been that for me, my helpmate in life.
0: So feeling that your parents were kind of had a special relationship with God and were like God's representative or close to God, did it make you like in awe of your parents? Did you feel like you couldn't misbehave because that would be misbehaving in front of God in a way that people's regular parents who weren't leaders of the church wouldn't feel?
1: Yeah, for sure. There was a lot of pressure as a kid to be perfect. I think that's like probably one of those things in my adulthood I'm still going to therapy for. You know, it's like this sense of perfection, not getting anything wrong. And, you know, the Bible says, honor thy father and mothers that your days may be long on this earth. And so that rang very true in my house. You know, we needed to do what our parents wanted us to do. There was no way around it, you know. And if you had slip ups, the guilt that weighed on you, you know, was heavy for me. And I don't know if it stemmed from me doing pageants at church, you know, and they taught you how to hold your feet and how to stand. And I don't know. It's just this perfection that was built in me pretty early. And maybe it's being the first child, you know, and the responsibilities of being a good example to my brother, you know, respectfully say this, you know, but I think my mom really cared a lot about what others thought. And I say it respectfully, Mom, if you hear this, but, you know, I think that had a lot to do with it, is what do people see? And how are they perceiving you? And maybe that's a Southern thing, you know, maybe it's not just a my mom thing, but,
0: I don't think it's just a your mom thing.
1: Yeah. A lot of people, right?
0: Yeah, I think so.
1: Yeah.
0: What did they want you to do that you didn't want to do?
1: Ooh, that's a deep question. Well, one thing, you know, was there was a fear of me going to Juilliard. My mother was really scared for me, and my dad said to me, he's like, I want you to follow your heart. And so I did, you know, I went to Juilliard, and she was just scared of, like, you know, being in New York and her child leaving at 17. And then she was nervous about me doing Orange is the New Black. And then my father again was like, follow your heart. And I did, and that changed my life, you know. But then there was that fear of, like, what is she being exposed to? You know, there's a lot, the subject matter of lesbians and gays was all up and in between Orange is the New Black. So that was a fear, you know, of what I was being taught.
0: Foul language.
1: Foul language. I mean, we had
0: drugs.
1: Come on, the list goes on.
0: Yeah, I can keep going. Yeah.
1: So, yeah, Mama was shooketh, but she got over it. She really started to see the beauty of the show as time went on.
0: Your first scene in Orange is the New Black, where, you know, the person whose story we start with is in prison. And then everybody gets their stories, but, you know, it's based on the character whose memoir the series is based on. But anyway, so she gets in the shower, your character comes by and makes comments about her body, mm-hmm. and gets into the shower naked. And when you read that, you thought, oh, I can't do naked.
1: And I think you already know, I was like, I can't do naked.
0: Right. And you're probably thinking about what your parents would think. But yes. You're not really naked. I mean, we don't
1: that was
0: see
1: by choice,
0: your body.
1: Though.
0: We that know was that you're choice. In the shower naked. So did you tell the director, I want the role, I can't be naked, you can't see my naked body?
1: I waited until I got there. And I was terrified because I knew it was in the on this page. You know, it was like she takes her clothes off and gets in the shower. And I think low key, if I would have done it, they would have kept it. Like if I would have said, all right, here's, you know, I'm doing it, they would have kept it. But I remember our director's name was Michael, and I talked to him about it. And we found a solution. And do you know how I felt like this weight lifted off of my shoulder when we came up with that solution where we did not have to be topless? I was like, wow. Like, because when you're coming into this industry, you hear all of these stories, you know, and all of these sacrifices people make to get the job, you know. And so I was scared. I was like, I don't want to enter this. And this is the start for me. It's like my first scene. I'm just going to be known as the girl who takes the clothes off. Like I was saying, I'm an inmate. Like, what am I doing? But it was the best decision ever that I could have ever made for my career.
0: If you're just joining us, my guest is Danielle Brooks. She co-stars in the new film, If I Go, Will They Miss Me? You may also know her from Orange is the New Black, The Color Purple, a Minecraft movie, and the series Peacemaker. We'll be right back. This is Fresh Air.
2: West Michigan weather for Greater Grand Rapids and all of the lakeshore this afternoon. Cloudy skies, showers and thunderstorms, a high in the upper 70s. Tonight, cloudy, a slight chance for rain, a low in the upper 50s. Wednesday, cloudy with a high in the low 70s. Thursday, cloudy, morning showers expected with a high in the low 70s. And Friday, partly sunny skies with a high temperature in the low 70s.
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0: This is Fresh Air. Let's get back to my interview with Danielle Brooks. She co-stars in the new film, If I Go, Will They Miss Me? She's known for playing Tasty in the Netflix series Orange is the New Black and Sophia in the Broadway revival of the musical The Color Purple and the 2023 film adaptation of the musical. Brooks grew up in the Baptist Church. Her mother is a minister and her father is a retired deacon. She sang in the church choir. In 2021, she portrayed gospel singer Mahalia Jackson in a biopic that is now streaming on several platforms. One of the things I love about gospel songs and hymns is that so many of them are about death, about the fear of death, about the release of death, being reunited with loved ones. You know, so some of the songs are from the perspective of being frightened and others are reassuring. I wonder if you have a favorite gospel song about death.
1: Yeah, I do. It's called Precious Lord, and it goes,

0: Yeah, that's one about death.
1: And it is so beautiful. You sing that in the Mahalia Jackson movie.
0: I do.
1: And Mahalia Jackson sang it at Martin Luther King's funeral.
0: Yes, yes, yes, yes. Such tie-ins.
1: And do you know that from church, from when you were growing up?
0: I do. That is definitely a song that I heard all the time in church. And we sang it, you know, when it was time to leave church, and we sang it at people's funerals. I even think I sang it at my grandmother's funeral. If I'm not mistaken, I believe I did. But yeah, that song I heard all the time.
1: Back in when you were 25 and you're about to be 37, so that was about a little more than 10 years ago, there was an article in Glamour magazine that had your byline, and it was headlined, "How I Learned to Love My Body." And it's all about body image, being plus sized, your hair. And you said, or you wrote, "By the standard definition of beauty that I had absorbed from the world around me, I had three strikes against me. I was too dark, too curly, and too fat." And you ask a question in that essay that I think is a really important one. You write, "If art is supposed to reflect life, why don't the people on red carpets and in magazines reflect reality?"
0: It doesn't. It doesn't. I think about it all the time. I just remember being in rooms like Golden Globes, and I would say to myself, Terry, I would say, "Is there anybody in here I could change a dress with?" And if you think about it, there are 67% of women that wear a size 14 or more. And that does not reflect what we see on television. Now, it's starting to change and shift. You know, we're having amazing actresses out now that are reflective, you know. But in Hollywood, we're talking about A-listers, big dogs, the ones that are on Vogue and Cosmopolitan and Vanity Fair. They do not look like me. And I think that has been one of my main goals, is to be able to like bust open the box, break that thing down, and really allow this next generation to say, "Wow, man, if Danielle was able to do that, I can do that."
1: What do you think the GLP-1s has done to the body positivity movement?
0: Oh, now you're getting deep. I think, now this might be controversial, but I think it's helping, because I don't think body positivity is just about like loving your body, you know, as it is, even if it's big, just love it. I think you should love your body at whatever size, you know. And for me, like, I've lost 80 pounds. People don't really notice. I don't understand why, because I'm very proud of it. But like, I've lost 80 pounds from when I had my daughter in 2019. And there was moments when I had gained that weight and I was hiding from the world when it came to social media. You know, if you go back and watch that first episode of Peacemaker, you're going to see those 80 pounds on me. But I worked really hard. I worked super hard on my own, you know, and to got down to maybe like 60 pounds, you know, less on my body. And then I started taking GLP-1s. And I'm not ashamed. At first I was like, definitely, what am I doing? Like, is this healthy? Is this safe? And after being on them for months, I am very happy that I made that choice. You know, I feel more confident. And I think the thing that I have always preached is love yourself wherever you are. I have never said that you got to stay there. So I'm here for it.
1: Danielle Brooks co-stars in the new movie, If I Go, Will They Miss Me? It's currently in a limited release and will open in more theaters this Friday. This is Fresh Air.
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4: State and West Michigan news coming up at 4 o'clock. Students from across Kent and Ottawa counties are experiencing Tech Week Grand Rapids, and WGVU's David Limbaugh will tell us how they're learning money management skills in the metaverse. Also, some business and academic leaders say the area is becoming a Midwest tech hub with a supportive talent pipeline, and WGVU's Dee Morrison reports on one local company's key message. That's coming up at 4 o'clock.
1: This is Fresh Air. Let's get back to my interview with Danielle Brooks. She co-stars in the film If I Go, Will They Miss Me? She's known for her role in the Netflix series Orange is the New Black as Tasty, and for her role in the Broadway revival of the musical The Color Purple, and in the 2023 film adaptation of the musical as Sophia. Brooks was also in a Minecraft movie and recently won a Critics' Choice Award for her performance in the series Peacemaker, adapted from a DC Comics superhero series. I want to play one more song. And this is a song from an EP of four songs that you recorded. And this is a song that you co-wrote. And John Batiste is featured on it. We hear his voice very, very briefly on it, but what role did he play on this? Did he produce it, arrange it? Is he at the piano?
0: He's at the piano. He came at the end on the organ and spiced up the song for me and lended his voice, like you say, very lightly in the end. And we kind of go back to that Juilliard feel that I had mentioned, that call and response at the very end of the song.
1: And I think it's interesting, given all the discussion that we had about church and gospel music, that this is a secular song, but it's called Blessings, and it's about kind of, you know, being grateful for your blessings. Can you talk a little bit about what inspired the song?
0: I guess I'm really just fond of, you know, staying positive, man. Like, I just know that life gets tough, and I guess this was my version of the gospel song, I Won't Complain. You know, it's that reminder to count your blessings. I'm on my feet, you know, 4, 5, 6. No, I can't forget. At the end of the day, I got blessings to count. Like, I got so much to be grateful for, you know. And I think for me, I need that reminder, you know, and I want people to be reminded. And the reason I want people to be reminded is because we affect each other so powerfully. You know, and how beautiful that is if we could just find ways to uplift each other.
1: Danielle Brooks, it's been such a pleasure to talk with you. Thank you so much.
0: Thank you, Terry. Thank you for having me. Thank you for your poignant questions and, you know, allowing me to reflect on what life has been in my 37 years almost. You know, I really appreciate you. Thank you.
1: And here you are singing Blessings.

when my dreams. Daniel Brooks co-stars in the new movie, If I Go, Will They Miss Me? It's currently in a limited release and will open in more theaters this Friday. Tomorrow on Fresh Air, President Trump's son-in-law, Jared Kushner, has said, peace deals are like real estate deals. He's involved with both, as a U.S. special envoy negotiating peace plans while working on private business deals with some of the same countries. We'll talk with The New Yorker's Dexter Filkins about his story, Jared Kushner's Dollar Diplomacy. I hope you'll join us. To keep up with what's on the show and get highlights of our interviews, follow us on Instagram at NPR Fresh Air. Fresh Air's executive producer is Sam Brigger. Our technical director and engineer is Audrey Bentham. Our engineer today is Adam Staniszewski. Our interviews and reviews are produced and edited by Phyllis Myers, Anne-Marie Baldonado, Lauren Krenzel, Teresa Madden, Monique Nazareth, Thea Challoner, Susan Yakundi, Anna Bauman, and Nico Gonzalez-Whistler. Our digital media producer is Molly C.V. Nesper. Roberta Shorrock directs the show. Our co-host is Tanya Mosley. I'm Terry Gross.

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1: Today on The Daily, Ben Castleman explains, in plain English, what has been happening in the bond market and why it matters. I'm Rachel Abrams. 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
3: In Wyoming, a disabled vehicle on the right shoulder. It's on U.S. 131 southbound between 54th Street and M6. Also an accident. This is in Alpine, I-96 eastbound off-ramp to Alpine Avenue. Tonight, cloudy skies, slight chance of showers, a low around 58 degrees. And for tomorrow, mostly cloudy, a high 72 degrees. Then cloudy tomorrow night, showers likely, possibly a thunderstorm, low 60 degrees. And then Thursday, cloudy, showers in the morning, high 76 degrees. And then Friday, partly sunny with a high 73.
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5: There are a lot of species that are extinct due to our behavior, not because we had things that we wanted to do in the world, and they were in the way.
6: Fears about artificial intelligence are spiking. What could future regulation look like?
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6: I'm Juana Summers.
7: And I'm Scott Detrow. NPR gained rare access to Israeli-controlled territory in southern Lebanon.
6: Villages have been leveled and thousands have been displaced.
8: There were people here, more people. As you can see, it's now sort of a ghost town.
7: And in Louisiana, SpaceX is building a new launch base.
6: Residents nearby worry about what this means for them.
9: Whether you talk about the federal administration or on the state level or the NDAs, whatever it is, the elected leaders aren't telling the people what's coming down to them.
7: And in China, the government wants humanoid robots to join the workforce.
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3: I'm Scott VanderWerf with State and West Michigan News here on WGVU. Some business and academic leaders say the area is becoming a Midwest tech hub with a supportive talent pipeline. WGVU's Dee Morrison reports on one local company's key message.
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10: Tech Week events are largely free and open to the public, running through Saturday. I'm Dee Morrison.
3: Students from across Kent and Ottawa counties are experiencing Tech Week Grand Rapids. WGVU's David Limbaugh tells us how they're learning money management skills in the metaverse.
10: Artificial intelligence should enhance.
3: We'll have that story in the next newscast. Mason Mayor Russell Whipple says he's part of a group working on a complete rewrite of the city's zoning ordinance. Whipple shared the update during a town hall yesterday on a potential data center development. While there was disagreement among city council members about whether a now repealed zoning change to impose additional guardrails on data centers went far enough, there was agreement that the city is now unprotected. Whipple says the new zoning ordinance would include even stricter guidelines. Council member John Vircher says repealing the previous changes provides more flexibility to introduce new restrictions.
12: We've been under threat that anything we bring forward will be up to a citizens' referendum to shoot down.
3: City council members and planning commission members could consider the changes during a joint meeting later this year. Some residents of a Hastings apartment building are back home 4 days after ricin was found in a first floor unit and they were forced to evacuate. Even in small amounts, ricin is a potent poison, and although they won't release who had it and why, WGVU's Phil Dawson reports city and county leaders say there's no threat to the public.
13: It's absolutely justified to feel scared. This is a very scary situation.
14: But Emily Smale with the Barry Eaton District Health Department says local leaders are getting lots of help from ricin poison experts
13: that study this, giving us information about decisions that we have to make.
14: Thursday night, a patient arrived at the Corwell Health Pennock Hospital and ricin exposure was confirmed. No update on that person's condition or if they carried ricin into the hospital emergency room.
13: We can't answer that question. It'd have to be for the FBI.
14: After tracing the patient back to the Titan Lofts apartments in Hastings, all of the residents were evacuated. Ricin is a poisonous byproduct of the castor bean. It can be deployed through air, food, or water as a mass casualty weapon of war.
13: With ricin, it only takes a very small amount to be toxic.
14: Second and third floor residents may now return to their Titan Lofts apartments. Testing continues on the first floor.
13: The area of concern was on the first floor. They know it's present in one of the rooms, so they have been working to clean and remediate that room.
14: But how did the person get ricin, and why did they have it?
13: We can't speak to any of the motive. Anything investigation-related will be answered by the FBI.
14: But City Manager Sarah Moyer-Kale can say,
15: residents and visitors to the city can be assured that there is no ongoing public threat.
14: I'm Phil Dawson.
3: Today, mostly cloudy skies and a low 59 degrees for Wednesday, partly sunny. High 72 degrees, and then a chance of showers and thunderstorms on Wednesday night, mostly cloudy, low around 59 degrees. Thursday, showers before 7 a.m., then partly sunny with a high near 76 degrees. And then Thursday night, mostly cloudy skies with a low around 55 degrees. For Friday, partly sunny with a high 72. And then for Saturday, cloudy skies, showers, possibly a thunderstorm with a high 69 degrees. Scott Vanderwerf, WGVU News.
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17: This is All Things Considered from NPR News. I'm Juana Summers.
7: And I'm Scott Detrow. They call it, quote, the pro-human assembly, a gathering held today in Washington where politicians, celebrities, and religious leaders discussed what to do about artificial intelligence. The meeting comes amid renewed warnings that AI could cause great harm or even destroy humanity. Joining me to help unpack the fears, both existential and otherwise, is NPR's Jeff Brumfield. Hey, Jeff.
18: Hi, Scott.
7: So today I saw two very unlikely figures in the same room, Vermont Senator Bernie Sanders, an independent, and pro-Trump firebrand Steve Bannon. I guess they are both humans. They have that in

0: $1 billion of investment on the line, and it makes it sound like they are really worried. Explain what exactly got them spooked.
1: Yeah, you know, I think a lot of this started earlier in the summer when another AI company called Hugging Face got hacked. And that hack actually came from the OpenAI, the makers of ChatGPT. They were training a bunch of AI agents. These agents were given a test. And as they tried to figure out how to do it, they decided to attempt to steal the answer key from Hugging Face. A group of more than 1,000 agents organized themselves. They even kind of elected a leader called Phase One. Malo Bergen is CEO of a company called the Machine Intelligence Research Institute. He said it was clear the AI was very comfortable with trying to cheat.
2: You see that the agents clearly understood that they were, you know, trying to accomplish or solve the evaluations that they were in a way that wasn't intended, but they just did not seem to care.
1: And this echoes a much bigger risk people have talked about for years with AI. Sometimes it's called the paperclip problem. You know, You imagine an AI who's given a simple task, make paperclips, and everything starts out fine. They build a little factory and they start doing it, but they keep thinking about how to make more paperclips. Then it starts mining iron ore, maybe in huge quantities, destroying the environment, or diverting resources from other areas. Eventually, maybe some humans figure out what this AI is doing and try to shut it down, and it decides to get rid of the humans in the name of covering the earth in paperclips. I mean, obviously, Scott, that sounds kind of silly. But these hacks do have some similarities. The AIs kind of maniacally pursued their goal of getting the answer key. They appeared to be aware humans didn't want them hacking into another system, but they went ahead and did it anyway. As Bergen pointed out to me, hacking a $1 billion company is a crime when humans do it, and the AIs just didn't care.
0: Right. So I very much understand why that has people scared. What other factors are going on right now?
1: The other big one is just how fast things are moving. Over the weekend, Dario Amodei, the head of Anthropic, talked about the speed with which AI systems are evolving, and in particular, the fact that AI is now helping to train better AI. That's sometimes called recursive self-improvement. If you fully automate it, some people believe you could end up very quickly developing a super intelligent AI. And, you know, see previous worry, it doesn't really care whether it hurts humans to achieve its goals. And Bergen points out there's already an example of this on planet Earth, and it's actually us. We are super intelligent beings, and that hasn't always been good for other life forms.
2: There are a lot of the species that are extinct due to our behavior, not because we were, you know, trying to cause their extinction, not because we thought they were evil and we were trying to take them out, but because we had things that we wanted to do in the world, and they were in the way.
0: Okay. So this is the prevalent, loudest concern right now. At the same time, though, Jeff, there are people out there who do not think an apocalypse is inevitable. What is the counterargument to all of this doomerism?
1: Yeah, I mean, I think the counterargument is this is more of an engineering problem than an existential risk. Yesterday, Jensen Huang, the CEO of NVIDIA, which makes all the chips for all this AI stuff, he was on a podcast called All In, and he said he could see why the AI companies are freaking out.
3: They're building their company, they're building their culture, they're building the technology, they're building engineering, they're building products all at the same time. And so I can understand it's a little bit hair on fire.
1: But he said he really thought these hacks were fixable problems. So these companies could contain their AI and keep it from causing trouble.
3: I would bet you money that in every single one of those cases is within their control in the future to prevent it.
1: You know, for now, this AI remains mainly in the computers, and Huang feels like, you know, we have lots of new technology. In the past, we've been able to control it. It can be scary. It can be unpredictable, but it's just tech. We got this.
0: Let's bring this back to the event we first started talking about. You've got Steve Bannon on the far right and Bernie Sanders on the far left, and they are both saying we need regulation. And yet regulation seems unlikely. Where are we with that?
1: Yeah, I mean, regulation is such a tough problem. Part of it is that engineers don't really understand how AI works or even exactly how the training yields the results it does. So it's kind of hard to know where you regulate. Still, everyone seems to agree some sorts of rules and oversight need to be established and quickly. I mean, even if you don't think that there's this existential risk, AI is being used to create deepfake images for harassment and scams. People are having unhealthy relationships with chatbots. It's getting very good at hacking. And, it, you know, people can direct it to hack. It doesn't always need to do it on its own. So there's plenty to worry about and plenty to think about putting constraints on. One model that I've heard sort of talked about

0: that I think is interesting is think about like the airlines, right? We have federal regulators all over the world regulating the airlines, but we also have industry-led organizations trying to make sure airplanes are safe because in the end, you know, if airlines or AI aren't safe, no one's going to want to use them.
1: That is NPR's Jeff Brumfield. Thanks so much.
0: Thank you.
2: A region of coastal marshes and small towns in Louisiana will now be home to what Elon Musk says will be a $100 billion SpaceX launch base. Republican Governor Jeff Landry and state lawmakers waived regulations, helping to get the project there. And as Drew Hawkins of the Gulf States Newsroom reports, residents nearby say they were kept in the dark about what it will mean for them.
3: Little downtown Abbeville, Louisiana, is blocked off for an invitation-only event. The biggest spaceport in the world is about to be announced. The announcement comes with an action movie-style video showing Elon Musk, SpaceX's owner, landing in a helicopter near Pecan Island on Louisiana's coastline. He's greeted by Louisiana Governor Jeff Landry, surrounded by wetlands.
4: What do you think?
5: Great. Yeah, seems perfect.
3: SpaceX says the $100 billion spaceport it's building will launch thousands of rockets a year, adding to launch sites in Texas and Florida. It's part of the company's plans for expanding its satellite internet business and data centers in space. The state promises 3,000 new jobs in Louisiana over the next decade.
5: Yeah. I think Starbase is cool.
6: Yeah, I love it.
5: Starbase, Louisiana.
7: Yeah. All right, you heard it here first.
6: Yeah. We can't wait to serve y'all the first pot of gumbo.
3: After the video, Landry takes the stage in Abbeville. He thanks state lawmakers, many who signed non-disclosure agreements, or NDAs, related to Project Osprey. That's the code name for the SpaceX project. The legislature passed new laws that exempt aerospace facilities from property taxes, like other industries in the state, and adding protection for aerospace from liability and nuisance claims related to noise and sonic booms. The NDAs prevented public officials from discussing the project. They've become common for deals under Landry, something I asked him about when he came off stage and talked to reporters.
8: Why not do these projects transparently? Why all the NDAs?
6: Well, again, you think I want Texas to steal my thunder? You think I want other states to know what we're working on?
3: About 30 miles away is Pecan Island. Gabe Giffen, known as Gator Gabe in his outdoor education classes, takes me on a boat through the marshes where the spaceport will be. Nesting shorebirds, alligators, we even see some deer in the marsh grass. Giffen says the SpaceX project had been nothing but rumors for months. Then, a few weeks ago, white X's appeared on the roads, markers for helicopters surveying the land from the air.
9: Whether you talk about the federal administration or on the state level, or the NDAs, whatever it is, the elected leaders aren't telling the people what's coming down to them.
3: The company plans for the site to launch Starship, the largest rocket ever made, maybe 30 times a day here. Giffen worries about how that will impact local wildlife. This area is on the Mississippi Flyway. It's basically a highway for migratory birds heading south for the winter.
9: And then where we're at, this is the last ledge they leap off of, if you will. They're going to feed up, power up on those beaches, and fly to Central or South America next.
3: SpaceX officials said at the announcement that the rockets will scare off the birds at first, but they'll come back. Something locals doubt.
10: Why would the birds come back? They're smarter than us in some ways.
3: Brooke Broussard is a bartender from Pecan Island who watched the SpaceX announcement on a live stream. She gets choked up when I asked about what Pecan Island means to her.
11: This is my source. In a lot of ways, you know, literally my life source, where I came from, where I was conceived, and I find a lot of strength here, and I find a lot of strength in my family history here.
3: She's worried SpaceX rockets and their impact will end a way of life here. People who hunt, fish, and build their culture around the outdoors.
10: And I don't want the story to just be Elon Musk came and conquered. You know, I want the other stories to be told.
3: SpaceX officials say construction is set to begin by the end of next year, and the first launch is planned for 2029. For NPR News, I'm Drew Hawkins in Pecan Island, Louisiana.

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1: On the east side of Grand Rapids, there's an accident on the right shoulder of eastbound Ford before 96, the Beltline, just past the Maryland Avenue overpass at the off-ramp to the Beltline. Between Dutton and Caledonia, an accident, Patterson Avenue and 84th Street. Wyoming and Grand Rapids, eastbound 28th from Buchanan Avenue to Kalamazoo Avenue, one lane, with the right lane closed until November 1st. Tonight, mostly cloudy skies and a low 59 degrees, and for Wednesday, partly sunny, high 72 degrees. Wednesday night, showers and thunderstorms, a low 59, and then on Thursday morning, showers until about 7 a.m., becoming partly sunny with a high near 76 degrees. Mostly cloudy Thursday night, a low 55 degrees, and then for Friday, partly sunny with a high 72 degrees. For Saturday, clouding up, showers, possibly a thunderstorm, high 69. 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
6: Hello, I'm Dr. Kin Ma, Associate Professor and Department Chair of Geography and Sustainable Planning at Grand Valley State University. I've been thinking about what public radio means to me, and honestly, it's been such a regular part of my life that I sometimes take it for granted. I wake up with Morning Edition, I listen to the Shelley Irwin Show, All Things Considered, and on the weekends, I can always use a little of wait, don't tell me. I learn practical things from Life Kit, get travel ideas from Rick Steves, and discover music and stories from programs like Alt Latino and Latino USA. 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I'm a college educator who teaches geography and mapping, and I regularly share stories and clips from WGVU with my students, faculty, family, and friends. 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
1: 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Joe.
7: 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And thank you for tuning in, WGVU NPR listeners. I'm sitting here with Scott, and also here in the booth is West Michigan's own Shelley Irwin. 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
8: Yep, this is a 24/7 job. 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And we know that you depend upon All Things Considered. You have, you are, and you will in the future. We are here for you. 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Joe.
7: That's right. 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That's Lauren Schlinker of Shibley Law and Orion Construction, as well as our matching sponsors, Scott Ryder of Grand River Realty, Archival Brewing, and Garcia and Sons Roofing, as well as the generosity of WGVU supporters Mark and Jennifer for Ellis. And that matching gift totals up to $6,460. 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
8: Yep, it was nice to hear from Ken Ma, Professor Ma, and his energy and his, you know, everyone loves a thank you, but I know that he's serious about his listening and the testimony that makes us all work a little harder. We know that you have your driveway moments when you're listening to All Things Considered, and you're just not quite ready to head into the family to start the dinner yet. You need to hear that latest news report here in this latter part of the afternoon. So we are lucky to be able to do that. Incentives for you, we can go into that a bit later, but yes, we have those thank you gifts, the canvas boat tote thank yous, the retro 90s t-shirt, NPR Values desk mug. You can never have enough mugs,
7: right? That's right.
8: And then, of course, the pint glass as well. So, again, there are incentives, but the incentive you have is that you know you're a regular listener and you know the importance of support at this time.
7: That's right.
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9: The fears of AI's threat to humanity is bringing together strange bedfellows at a gathering in Washington, D.C.
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1: Tomorrow morning with State and West Michigan News, weather and traffic here on WGVU. On the east side of Grand Rapids, an accident eastbound 4 before 96 Beltline, just past the Maryland Avenue overpass at the off-ramp to the Beltline. It's on the right shoulder. And then between Dutton and Caledonia, an accident Patterson Avenue and 84th. Wyoming and Grand Rapids, one lane on eastbound 28th. From Buchanan Avenue to Kalamazoo Avenue, the right lane is closed until November 1st. It's now 4:30.
4: It's All Things Considered from NPR News. I'm Juana Summers.
11: And I'm Scott Detrow. Coming up, how do voters in Pennsylvania feel about Senator John Fetterman?
4: He's become increasingly isolated from the Democratic Party and his constituents.
12: I voted for him. I donated money to his campaign. I feel like I've been stabbed in the back as a Pennsylvanian.
11: First News.
13: Live from NPR News in Culver City, California, I'm Dwayne Brown. It's National Voter Registration Day, and election officials are encouraging eligible voters to sign up in time for the November midterm election. NPR's Hansi Luong tells us the first set of registration deadlines is coming up.
14: The first weekend of October is when the window starts to close for registering to vote or updating your registration for the midterm general election. That's in Alaska, Rhode Island, South Carolina, and the U.S. Virgin Islands. October 5th is the next major voter registration deadline. That's in Arizona, Indiana, Ohio, and American Samoa. October 5th is also the last day to sign up in many southern states, including Arkansas, Florida, Georgia, Kentucky, Mississippi, Tennessee, and Texas. Then, in Missouri, voter registration closes on October 7th. You can confirm your registration status by visiting your state's official election website before the deadline. Election officials can remove your name from voter rolls, especially if you recently moved, changed your name, or haven't voted in a while. Hansi Luong, NPR News.
13: Prosecutors here in Los Angeles say they will not seek the death penalty for Nick Reiner in the murder of his parents. Hollywood director Rob Reiner and photographer Michelle Singer Reiner. NPR's Chloe Veltman says the 33-year-old was formally indicted for the murders in July.
15: A Los Angeles County grand jury indicted Reiner on two counts of first-degree murder. Reiner has pleaded not guilty to these charges, as well as the special allegation that he was lying in wait. At a morning press briefing, LA County District Attorney Nathan Hochman said prosecutors came to their decision following discussions with law enforcement and the victim's family members.
16: After a careful and thorough review of all these factors, the district attorney's office will not be seeking the death penalty in this case.
15: If convicted, Reiner now faces a maximum sentence of life in prison without the possibility of parole. Chloe Veltman, NPR News.
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1: This is State and West Michigan News here on WGVU. A town hall on a potential data center development in Mason left some community members frustrated. Andrew Roth reports.
17: We asked if you would wait. That was the question.
18: Yep, we're not answering the question.
17: Until the election, because we don't trust you.
18: Dozens of attendees packed into Mason City Hall Monday night for a town hall on a potential data center development. The moderated conversation was meant to give city officials an opportunity to address frequently asked questions and concerns. Mayor Russell Whipple says the city doesn't have any action to take until receiving a rezoning request or a site plan application.
19: The constant drumbeat of stop, stop, stop. We can't do that now. There's nothing to stop.
18: Paula Kaltrider has been organizing opposition to data centers. She says it's unlikely the town hall changed anyone's perspective.
20: I think what they were trying to do is trying to make it like people were confused and misguided when we already knew everything that they were trying to explain.
18: City council members agreed that stricter zoning requirements for data centers are needed, though they disagreed on specifics. In Mason, I'm Andrew Roth.
1: Kent County is launching a deer management option for homeowners, an online platform that lets landowners swipe through hunter profiles to find a match, WGVU's Dee Morrison reports.
21: Deer Connections is an online platform designed to connect eligible landowners with hunters looking for places to hunt. It's part of a broader effort to address the deer-related challenges in Kent County, which has led the state in car deer crashes for the last 10 years. The platform also increases opportunities for responsible deer management on private land. Landowners can review hunter profiles, choose who they'd like to connect with, and customize a hunting access agreement. The program provides hunting liability insurance at no cost to the landowner. Deer Connections is funded through a partnership with the Kent County Deer Management Coalition, Michigan Department of Natural Resources, and National Deer Association. 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I'm Dee Morrison.
1: Tonight, mostly cloudy skies, a low 59 degrees, and partly sunny Wednesday, a high 72 degrees, with a chance of showers and thunderstorms Wednesday night, mostly cloudy, a low 59 degrees. Scott Vanderwerf, WGVU News.
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23: 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I'm Scott Detrow.
24: And I'm Juana Summers. New numbers from the census on income and poverty are out today. They show that last year, the average American family made more money than they did the year before, and that's pushed poverty rates down slightly. But experts warn that this snapshot may already be outdated. NPR's Marissa J. Lang is here in the studio. Hi.
25: Hi.
24: So, Marissa, on its face, I mean, this census report seems like some good news, but is it?
25: In a way, the snapshot from last year was positive. Poverty numbers dipped, like you said, the percentage of Americans who had healthcare coverage held steady, and overall, the median household income rose more than 2.5% when adjusted for inflation. That's the highest it's ever been, around $87,460. But keep in mind, these numbers are from last year, which means the economy has already sort of moved on. Mm. Here's what Sharon Parrott, the president of the left-leaning Center for Budget and Policy Priorities, had to say.
26: In 2025, we saw these modest gains. We saw some improvement in poverty. We saw health insurance hold steady at relatively low rates. And we saw real wage gains. And on almost every measure, things are worse today.
25: Now, Juana, keep in mind that the war in Iran began in February of this year, and that has significantly affected the economy. Gas prices are soaring, inflation is up, and wages just aren't keeping pace.
24: Right. So, I mean, if we're in, like, such a wildly different place today than we were a year ago, are these numbers actually even relevant?
25: Experts told me that they see the census release as sort of a high watermark against which we can measure how recent legislation might affect families. Things like poverty rates, income levels, or how many people are being kept afloat by social safety net programs. Think federal food aid, the child's tax credit, or even Social Security. Last year, President Trump signed the One Big Beautiful Bill, which included cuts to programs like SNAP, which is also known as food stamps, and made it harder for families to access other public programs, including health health care coverage through Medicaid. The Census Bureau estimates that in 2025, roughly 3.1 million families were kept out of poverty thanks to SNAP. But since President Trump approved those cuts last summer, U.S. government data shows that more than 5 million people have already lost access. Cuts to Medicaid will mostly take effect next year, so that's something we won't even see data on until 2028.
26: If we just hadn't done the cuts and we hadn't taken some of these other steps that pushed up prices, we would be better off today than we are.
0: Marissa, we're not going to have to wait a whole nother year to find out the impact of these cuts, will we?
25: Yes and no. The census won't have another report exactly like this one until next year. But that report might include a less detailed look at some of those numbers because the government has decided to stop tracking them. The U.S. Department of Agriculture, for example, is ending its annual survey on food insecurity, which has been ongoing for the last 30 years. Not having these numbers will make it harder for the public to make sense of things like how many families are going hungry.
0: Mm-hmm. So is there any good news you can leave us with from the census report today?
25: Actually, yes. So one piece of data that the census found was that the income gap between men and women has narrowed. So the average woman working full time in this country went from earning about 81 cents on the dollar by her male counterparts to 84 cents. Experts told me this might be because two industries that experienced some growth over the last couple of years skew pretty heavily female. That's private education and health services.
0: NPR's Marissa J. Lang, thanks.
25: Thank you.
11: The senior senator from Pennsylvania, Democrat John Fetterman, is increasingly isolated from the people who elected him. He faces criticism for cozying up to Republicans and for publicly breaking with his party. NPR congressional correspondent Barbara Sprunt traveled to Pennsylvania to hear from his constituents directly.
2: Cars honk as people gather along a main road in Allentown, waving signs protesting the GOP-controlled Congress. The group is steadfastly anti-Trump, but it's a Democrat that's on everyone's mind today, Senator John Fetterman.
12: I voted for him. I donated money to his campaign. I feel like I've been stabbed in the back as a Pennsylvanian.
2: That's Vic Lindquist, a Democrat who lives nearby. Lindquist points to Fetterman's support of various Trump nominees and the president's war in Iran.
12: It's very... I can't even put it into words. I'm so disappointed in him. So disappointed.
2: Rod Dougherty says he feels the same. He talked about a recent Wall Street Journal report that the senator often skips hearings and meetings with constituents.
3: He doesn't seem to want to do the job, at least based on everything that his ex-aides are telling us. He should pack up his bags and go.
2: NPR has not independently confirmed the reporting, but Fetterman told CNN it was a hit piece from disgruntled staffers. 50-some miles away in rural southeastern PA, Wren says she remembers being excited to vote for Fetterman 4 years ago.
5: You really felt like he was fighting for you.
2: But over time, she said he lost her trust, particularly when he voted alongside Republicans last year to end the government shutdown, going against Democrats' strategy.
5: I feel like he's betraying Democratic Pennsylvanians and independents who support him. The last email that I sent to him says, please step aside and let someone else have your job, who will do the job as they're elected to do. And he's not doing the job that he was elected to do.
2: Democrat Dan Grisbick, Allegheny County Councilman, says he now directs constituents to other congressional offices because they get so little help from Fetterman's office.
6: I can't think of a single event that I've seen John at since he was elected in 2022. We can't find you anywhere. We can't get assistance from you. But yet you can go on Fox News. You can fly out to Israel multiple times. You can appear on Bill Maher, right? How is this helping Pennsylvanians?
2: Grisbick says voters stood behind Fetterman as he endured a stroke ahead of the election and a later hospitalization with clinical depression.
6: Folks were more than willing to give him as much time as he needed to recover from that stroke, both physically and mentally. And it was really only after that point, whenever he was casting votes and engaging in rhetoric that was very contrary to the values in which he ran on, was whenever folks really started to get disenchanted with him.
2: Fetterman's office didn't respond to a request for comment. His most recent public appearance was done by video at the Republican midterm convention in Dallas. Here's part of what he said.
7: I'm always going to reject the extremes and socialism and that anti-American way of life.
2: Christopher Beam, a political science professor at Penn State, says Fetterman's appearance caused outrage among Democrats.
8: It's a big strategy for this election for the Republicans. You know, they say common sense versus communism or common sense versus crazy. He said words that directly fit with the Republican strategy for 26. That's bad for Democrats.
2: He says there's been speculation that Fetterman could switch parties.
8: He said, no, I'm not going to switch. All right, well, then what are you doing? And why are you doing it?
2: Fetterman has pushed back on the speculation, saying he wouldn't switch unless the Democratic Party puts no aid for Israel in its platform. Democratic State Representative and House Majority Whip Mike Schlossberg says Fetterman's votes may sometimes skew a little more conservative, but they're still overall in line with the party.
4: He's not a Republican. Like, I don't actually think his votes have really changed all that much from where he got in. It's how he's chosen to advertise those votes and the way he's chosen to be intentionally trollish to certain progressives. This is still a pro-trans, pro-LGBT U.S. senator. Like, his voting record clearly doesn't fit within the Republican Party mold.
2: But as Schlossberg and many of Fetterman's constituents say, he no longer fits within the Democratic mold either. Barbara Sprunt, NPR News, Allentown, Pennsylvania.
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1: 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Joining me in the studios today, Joe Perrin from our development department.
9: Hey, thank you so much, Scott. And I am back here in the booth with you and as well with the great Shelley Irwin. We are here talking to you about our fall membership drive. And we're here talking to you about the importance of public radio and public media here in West Michigan. You're tuned into All Things Considered because you maybe you are wrapping up your work day and tuning in before you head to your car. 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But you're tuned in because you want to hear the latest headlines. You want to understand what's going on around the world. What's going on right here in West Michigan? What are the things that you need to know, that you need to be equipped with, the knowledge you need to have to be a member of this community and to be a member of this society? And that's why we are here. That's why Scott's here behind the board, bringing you these headlines, making sure that you understand all of this, that's what's going on. 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
10: Yep. Nope, couldn't work from home, that's for sure. 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And plus, I like to come into work. 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I so enjoyed saying that, plus that you is capitalized. 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
9: That's right. 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
1: 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On the east side of Grand Rapids, an accident eastbound Ford before the 96 Beltline, just past the Maryland Avenue overpass. It's at the off-ramp to the Beltline. It's on the right shoulder. An accident in Granville. This is eastbound Ford off-ramp to 28th Street. The first one is closed. Keep going and use the second off-ramp, the loop that puts you on northbound Wilson, or get off before at Jennison Chicago Drive. In Robinson Township, an accident, that's M-231 between Lincoln Street and the Grand River Bridge, and that's backing up both sides. Mostly cloudy tonight, low 59 degrees, and partly sunny Wednesday, high 72 degrees, with showers and thunderstorms tomorrow night, a low 59 degrees. And then chance of rain early on Thursday, becoming partly sunny with a high 76. Friday, a high 72, and then possibility of showers and thunderstorms Saturday with a high 69.
23: 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I'm Scott Detrow.
13: And I'm Juana Summers. Humanoid robots are coming. Most are made in China, where the government wants them to join people in the workplace. NPR's John Ruich went to a training center where people are teaching them how.
14: 20-year-old Fan Jing Kang has a virtual reality headset slung around his neck and a VR controller in each hand. He's at the controls of a humanoid robot on wheels. It's made of black and white plastic. It has a head with 2 camera lenses for eyes and arms with dexterous 5-fingered hands. It's practicing working in a cafe setting. So Fan rolls it to a counter, guides it to pick up paper cups, turn, and drop them into a trash can. Fan's colleague plucks them out, puts them back on the counter, and Fan does it again and again and again. There's a laptop tethered to the robot, and Fan explains that all that repetition is creating data. This is robot training at Wuwen AI. It's a company a couple hours west of Shanghai that's part of a national pilot program to create the mountains of data that'll be required to make AI-enabled humanoid robots practical. Embodied AI, or robots run by artificial intelligence, is a big deal in China. The government has made it a core pillar of China's industrial policy. That's partly because leaders think robots will be a huge global industry, a so-called new productive force. Also, China faces a shrinking and aging population, something the U.S. and other countries face, too. Many think humanoid robots can eventually shore up a dwindling workforce. Wang Yuan is a manager here. Wang explains that robots can't just look up how to do stuff in the real world. They need detailed data about how to move in 3D spaces, things like how to adapt to changes in lighting and how hard they can grip that paper cup without crushing it. At this 86,000-square-foot facility, teams of people create that data by running robots or robot parts through real-world actions. It's not like dog training where eventually the pet goes home with someone. The data will be used to program other robots. In a mock kitchen, a person sits on a lifeguard chair and uses a remote control to make a humanoid robot open cabinet doors, put stuff in, and take it out. Nearby, a guy is holding a two-pronged grabber that's supposed to simulate a simple robot hand. He picks up fake eggs with it and places them in a container, one by one. A GoPro-like camera records everything for the database. Down the hall, there's a hotel room set up where robots learn to make beds and tidy up. And upstairs are factory and logistics center mock-ups. One robot torso with human-like hands is being trained to sand wood. Another robot is moving boxes. If you watch Chinese state media, you'll hear robotics experts from different universities and labs making the case for humanoid robots. That they make sense because the spaces we live in are designed for people. These robots can adapt to things like the width of corridors, the shape of stairs, and doorknobs. And they'll be more natural for people to interact with. Wu Wen does not make robots. They come from other companies. But Wang says the data they collect will feed what she calls their big brains. With enough data, robots can make generalizations about situations they encounter and adapt on the fly. That's something most industrial robots can't do because they're programmed to perform one simple task. For now, most of the tens of thousands of humanoid robots sold in China have gone to places like Wu Wen AI for training. And that training takes practice. Fan Jingkang hands me the VR headset and the controllers. It is not easy. I nearly crashed the robot. When I'm done, Fan deletes the data I created. We wouldn't want future robots learning the wrong thing. John Ruich, NPR News, Deqing, China.
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11: If the news sometimes makes you wonder about the health of our democracy, well, there's some hard data to back that up. An annual survey out today shows that in its 50 years of measuring key indicators of democracy worldwide, the U.S. has reached a new low. NPR's Rob Schmitz reports.
16: For several years, researchers at the International Institute for Democracy and Electoral Assistance have noticed a global pattern.
17: Severe drops in scores that measure freedom of expression, freedom of the press, credible elections.
16: Dr. Seema Shah heads the Institute's democracy assessment team. She says in the 50 years of compiling this survey, she's seen negative trends like this correcting themselves, but not this time.
17: It's getting worse and worse. So that's really worrying, especially because we also see that people are more willing in some cases to consider non-democratic leadership or non-democratic governance.
16: And in this year's global survey, Shah says one country stood out for how far its democracy has declined.
17: The clearest example, unfortunately, is the United States.
16: In the past, she says, the U.S. has served as a bastion of democratic governance.
17: That's no longer the case. So inside the U.S. and outside the U.S., we're seeing the U.S. administration policies harming domestic democracy in the United States, but also really weakening global norms and actually providing fodder for other non-democratic leaders.
16: Democracy, she notes, is no longer the central focus of U.S. foreign policy. Democratic values no longer the basis for new alliances. President Trump has hinted at this himself. At a summit last year in Saudi Arabia, he criticized previous U.S. administrations as, quote, interventionists, and said the U.S. would no longer give other countries, quote, lectures on how to live. Domestically, says Shah, the U.S. has seen declines in nearly half of the 30 indicators her organization measures. She says they've hit their lowest levels in 50 years of data. And it's not just the U.S. The survey shows 57% of countries show declines in at least one indicator of democratic performance. But what about those that have seen a resurgence of democracy? Places like Poland, Hungary, and Syria in recent years.
17: In 90% of cases, a democracy that has suffer decline, and then comes back in what's called a U-turn. They suffer another democratic decline within 5 years.
16: Shah says candidates promising change typically find that when voters give them power, they often are not able to deliver on those promises because remnants of the old guard remain. And unless, she says, you're willing to break your own democratic laws to remove those obstacles, then you find yourself being voted out by the very people who wanted change in the first place. Rob Schmitz, NPR News.

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3: There's an accident on the east side of Grand Rapids. It's eastbound Ford before 96 Beltline, just past the Maryland Avenue overpass at the off-ramp to the Beltline. It's on the right shoulder. Robinson Township, an accident. That's M-231 between Lincoln Street and the Grand River Bridge, backing up both sides. Granville accident. That's eastbound Ford off-ramp to 28th Street, which is closed. Keep going and use the second off-ramp. And then also you could get off at or before Jennison Chicago Drive. Tonight, mostly cloudy, a low 59 degrees, and for Wednesday, partly sunny, high 72 degrees. The time is 5 p.m.
4: Microsoft co-founder Bill Gates is among the many worried about AI.
5: Ahead, we'll talk to the tech giant about his concerns about whether it's too late for regulation and why the Gates Foundation is now spending big on spreading AI access.
4: For Tuesday, September 15th, it's All Things Considered. I'm Scott Detrow.
5: And I'm Juana Summers. Israel's ongoing wars have caused a record number of people to leave the country over the past few years.
4: The country's leaders are worried about an economic brain drain.
6: This is a big concern because the Israeli economy is pretty much based on human capital. And if those people are leaving, this could be a big blow.
5: Plus, we'll recap the Emmys.
7: We're the arts. We matter. Our voices matter. Our diversity, our unique storytelling matters.
4: A big night for The Pitt and Widow's Bay, among other shows.
5: Those stories after this news.
3: I'm Scott Vanderwerf with State and West Michigan News here on WGVU. Some business and academic leaders say the area is becoming a Midwest tech hub with a supportive talent pipeline. WGVU's Dee Morrison reports on one local company's key message.
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10: Tyrese Dean Lewis is a sixth grader at Godwin's Heights Middle School. He joined over 2,500 students at the Gerald R. Ford Fieldhouse for Tech Week Grand Rapids Tech Showcase. 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
11: For the kids, we're doing financial literacy, financial wellness, and that kind of a metaverse experience. So we have Bank of America teammates from North Carolina, Jacksonville, Florida, Arizona, and Maryland who are on the other side of these headsets.
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11: We want them to be able to save for a goal. 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And so we want to teach them as early as possible.
10: Tech Week runs through September 19th. I'm David Limbaugh.
3: And that was David Limbaugh on Tech Week. Kids. Some business and academic leaders say the area is becoming a tech hub, and we've got that story now from Dee Morrison.
12: Artificial intelligence should enhance human experience, not replace it. 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
13: First, and the most important, is we're bringing simplicity to IT. Right now, there's so much going on, whether it be from a memory capacity issue, data centers, things like that. We're bringing simplicity to that, educating our customers and the community on what this all really means.
12: Hemmingson applauds local economic development and education leaders working to build a strong regional talent pipeline.
13: We have a lot of talent here in West Michigan, and I'm excited. It gives us a chance during Tech Week to actually go out, get to know some of the talent out there, because we plan on growing in West Michigan fairly significantly in the next 2 to 3 years.
12: Hemmingson sees real progress toward establishing Greater Grand Rapids as a leading hub for technology and innovation.
13: We have a lot of startups here, and people don't realize how much tech is actually getting generated. We are starting to come up and be very recognized in the industry as it's a very great place to go and get a tech job.
12: Tech Week events are largely free and open to the public, running through Saturday. I'm Dee Morrison.
3: United Auto Workers members from across the state are meeting in Lansing this week for the union's first Michigan Community Action Program conference in 8 years. It's a chance for delegates from different Michigan chapters to discuss political strategy as well as hear from candidates and party leaders that the union has endorsed. UAW President Sean Fain says this election is a defining moment for workers. He wants them to set the union's tone.
14: This is really about, it's putting the membership in charge, putting the people back in charge, not of just this union, but where we head, whether it's bargaining contracts, whether it's organizing, you know, work sites, or whether it's our politics. You know, the membership's going to drive this.
3: UAW endorsed Democratic U.S. Senate candidate Abdul El Sayed spoke today. Democratic nominee for Governor Jocelyn Benson will speak tomorrow. The Michiganders for Money Out of Politics ballot initiative will appear on the statewide ballot in November. However, a ballot measure to require all workers to prove they are U.S. citizens will not. The Board of State Canvassers deadlocked 2-2 on the measure for Americans for Citizen Voting, denying it from the ballot. Now a State House Select Committee is trying to find out why. Republican Representative Mike Harris, the committee's chair, says the goal is to find out why that happened.
15: One advanced and one did not. But that fact alone does not tell us that anyone was treated fairly or unfairly. It does not prove inconsistency, and it certainly does not prove misconduct.
3: Both campaigns turned in hundreds of thousands more signatures than were required. Harris says the committee plans to hear testimony from people affiliated with the campaigns, as well as state and local election officials. Tonight, mostly cloudy skies and a low 59 degrees. For Wednesday, partly sunny, a high 72 degrees. Wednesday night, a chance of showers and thunderstorms, mostly cloudy, a low 59 degrees. Thursday, showers before 7 a.m., then partly sunny, high near 76, and mostly cloudy on Thursday night, a low 55. Friday, partly sunny, a high 72. And then for Saturday, showers, possibly a thunderstorm, cloudy skies with a high 69 degrees. 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
5: From NPR News, this is All Things Considered. I'm Juana Summers.
4: And I'm Scott Detrow. Depending on who you ask, AI could unlock the true power of humanity or threaten humanity itself. Lately, both messages are coming from the same people. The CEOs of AI companies are raising louder and louder warnings about the technology's potential dangers as they continue developing advanced AI. With so much in the hands of big tech CEOs, we figured it is a good moment to talk to someone who very much understands that point of view, Microsoft co-founder Bill Gates, who now chairs the Gates Foundation. I'll note here, the Gates Foundation is a financial supporter of NPR. Today, it announced over $1 billion to expand access to AI tools in order to tackle social inequities. While at the same time, Bill Gates himself is warning that AI could turn out to be, quote, the worst source of injustice ever. Bill Gates, welcome back to All Things Considered.
16: Thank you.
4: Since we've heard so many apocalyptic scenarios this week, I want to start with a concrete example from you of how you think AI tools could help lift people from poverty.
16: Well, the Gates Foundation, the majority of its work is helping low-income countries in health, agriculture, and education. So AI, for example, if you take a farmer, it can take your photos of your crops

0: You're not just talking about models going rogue, cyber attacks, things like that. You're talking about society-wide inequities. Can you walk us through some of these specific scenarios that you have become worried about?
1: Well, I think everybody's taxonomy of the concerns is pretty much the same. There's, you know, the biosecurity, cybersecurity. There's the job market and how AI, including future humanoid robots, will affect the job market. There's the psychosocial effects of kids or even adults having a dependence on the AI for their relationships. And finally, there's the issue of control. Will the AIs either be under control of bad people or out of human control in a way that's detrimental to all of humanity? And so, believe it or not, we have to address all of those challenges. That I call that minimizing the bad while we accelerate the very positive things. And so the $1 billion announcement from the Gates Foundation, where we're going to make sure African languages are very highly accurate, which they're not yet today, that's about accelerating the good uses of AI into health, agriculture, and education.
0: Given that, what was your response when President Trump said earlier this week that he did not see a role for the federal government regulating it? And he said the only control or guardrails, and this is a quote, that AI needs is a strong and smart, high IQ president.
1: I wish it was that simple. This is a technology that was not developed really with government R&D. And so unlike rockets and nuclear weapons, where the government has tons of people who understand how quickly it's moving, here, the federal government, as big and as smart as it is really playing catch up. And so they have to deepen their expertise in biosecurity and cybersecurity. My memo was a rallying cry that people in universities, people in nonprofits, and the government get more engaged in how we accelerate the good and minimize the bad. So I think as the U.S. government deepens its expertise, the message to the president will be these are in fact very, very serious problems that should not be taken lightly.
0: And in the meantime, the main focus is on whether the AI giants self-regulate. And that's something I was interested to hear your take on, because I think you probably understand the Sam Altmans and the Dario Amodeos more than anybody else in the world. If an outsider had warned you to slow down when you were building Microsoft in the 80s and 90s, would you have listened?
1: Well, fortunately, you know, nobody ever said that Microsoft Word, you know, was a problem because somebody could type something rude or a ransom note, you know. Yes, it is very surprising that in my comments on AI, I am saying this is a case where going full speed ahead is not the complete answer. My whole life, I've always said, you know, more PCs, more internet. You know, I believe innovation can solve almost every problem. But this is such a dual-sided technology that here, some degree of slowing down may be important. And I think the industry is not the issue here. The issue is getting all of the rest of society who really controls these trade-offs to get them up to speed. And so that without reducing the good stuff significantly, we can make sure to minimize those five all significant areas of potential harm.
0: I did want to ask, as we talk about these potential solutions, I did felt like I need to ask you about your association in the past with Jeffrey Epstein, because the Gates Foundation has been such a major player on policy. I'm wondering if you are concerned, if you feel like its ability to impact these future conversations, to be in the room to make decisions, was harmed in any way by this association.
1: Well, certainly I'm very regretful that I spent time with Epstein. I really appreciated the opportunity to go in front of the Congress and go through, you know, meeting by meeting during that 3-year period that ended in 2014.

0: seen what my interactions with him were. You know, I made it clear what I did do. I did spend time with him, which was a mistake. You know, I never had a social relationship, went to an island, made any payments. So, people should look at that. There are many reasons, you know, I am a billionaire who's benefited from technology, you know, so hopefully I'm just one voice of many. But I tried in my memo to say, yeah, you can say that I'm not the perfect messenger, although I'm not sure who is.
1: And on AI, whether it's preventing the worst or putting the guardrails in place or making sure it's distributed in a broader way, how much time do you think we have to get these changes in place before it's too late?
0: I think the sooner we say that models need to not be usable by bioterrorists, the better. The threshold of being capable of aiding bio attacks and cyber attacks, that is being crossed right now. And I know that the models that will come out later this year are far more powerful. And so there really isn't time to spare.
1: That was Bill Gates, philanthropist and entrepreneur. Thank you so much for talking to us.
0: Thank you.
2: The Trump administration's crackdown on immigrant truckers hit a possible speed bump today. An appeals court panel in Washington, D.C. heard arguments about a regulation that blocks many legal immigrants from getting commercial driver's licenses. Critics say it's really about forcing immigrant drivers off the road. NPR's Joel Rose reports.
3: For a year, the Trump administration has targeted immigrant truckers in the name of safety, after deadly crashes involving foreign-born drivers in Florida and California. Here's Transportation Secretary Sean Duffy last month.
4: If you're here illegally and you can't speak the language and you're not well-trained, you don't deserve to be in a big rig driving on American roads endangering American citizens.
3: To be clear, states are already blocked from giving commercial driver's licenses to anyone in the U.S. illegally. But this crackdown is catching legal immigrants, too. The regulation that's being challenged in court today would deny commercial driver's licenses to many immigrants with temporary legal status and valid work permits, including asylum seekers as well as DACA recipients. By the DOT's own estimate, nearly 200,000 immigrants could lose their licenses and, critics say, their livelihoods.
5: This could be devastating.
3: Mansimran Singh Kalon owns a small trucking company in Virginia. He was one of several dozen supporters who gathered near the courthouse on Pennsylvania Avenue today to show their solidarity with immigrant truckers. Kalon questions the Trump administration's intentions.
5: They are 100% scapegoating. The goal wasn't safety. The ramifications are not safety. Safety is not the topic here. The topic is scapegoating, boogeymaning.
3: This is the DOT's second attempt to stop many legal immigrants from getting commercial driver's licenses. The first was blocked in court. The new rule faced skepticism today when a three-judge panel from the D.C. Circuit Court of Appeals heard the case. They had tough questions for Justice Department lawyer Simon Jerome.
6: The problem, I think, Your Honor, is that it's unreasonable to expect a state agency to interpret that. I think it's important.
7: Why? You're expecting employers to interpret it. Are state agencies not as smart as employers?
6: I don't think that's right, Your Honor. So the rule...
3: The DOT argues the new rule is needed because state DMVs can't evaluate the driving records of immigrants who have not been thoroughly vetted. But the administration's critics disagree. They say there is no evidence that foreign-born drivers are less safe than U.S. citizens, and they're urging the court to block this rule, just like the administration's first attempt. Joel Rose, NPR News, Washington.

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4: Grand Rapids accident eastbound Ford at Ottawa Avenue. This is after 131 center lane block next to the on-ramp from Ionia Avenue. Two cars on the left shoulder before that and one car on the right shoulder. Granville, an accident eastbound Ford off-ramp to 28th Street, which is closed. Keep going and use the second off-ramp, the loop that puts you on northbound Wilson, or get off before at Jenison Chicago Drive. Robinson Township, there's an accident M-231 between Lincoln Street and the Grand River Bridge, and that's backing up both sides. Tonight, mostly cloudy skies with a low 59 degrees, and for Wednesday, partly sunny, a high 72 degrees. Wednesday night, a chance of showers and thunderstorms, mostly cloudy, a low 59 degrees. Thursday, chance of showers in the morning before 7 a.m., then becoming partly sunny, high near 76 degrees. Mostly cloudy on Thursday night, a low around 55 degrees, and then partly sunny Friday, high 72 with showers Saturday, possibly a thunderstorm, high 69. 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
4: 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In the studios this afternoon, I've got Shelley Irwin and also Joe Perrin from our development department. Joe.
6: Thank you very much, Scott. Glad to be here alongside you with my friend Shelley Irwin. Irwin, host of the Shelley Irwin Show here on WGVU NPR. And Shelley and I are here to talk about the importance of public radio, because we're here listening to All Things Considered, and we're hearing a lot of really serious stories, a lot of important news and important context about artificial intelligence, about things that are impacting our everyday lives. Because I think that's one of the important things about public media, is that we are able to listen to somebody like Bill Gates talk about artificial intelligence, but we're also going to hear today and in the weeks and years to come a lot of conversations and reporting and civil discourse about how artificial intelligence doesn't just impact our nation and the world, but how it impacts West Michigan, how it impacts Ottawa County and Oceana County, you know, Muskegon, South, you know, South Haven, all parts of West Michigan are impacted by this. 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So, folks, Shelley and I are here with Scott. 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
6: 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WGVU lost about $1.4 million from our operational budget, came out to about 18% of our operational budget. 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I'm going to help take care of public radio in my community. And that has meant so much. That's why we are still here. That funding cut, however, is not changing. Those funds are still gone, and we do not anticipate them coming back anytime soon. 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
4: Accident in Grand Rapids, eastbound forward at Ottawa Avenue after 131, the center lane blocked next to the on-ramp from Ionia, two cars on the left shoulder. Also in Granville, an accident eastbound forward off-ramp to 28th Street, the first one, which is closed. Keep going to use the second off-ramp. Tonight, mostly cloudy skies, low 59, and then partly sunny Wednesday, a high 72. For Wednesday night, showers and thunderstorms, a low 59, and then a high 76, partly sunny for Thursday.
0: It's All Things Considered from NPR News. I'm Scott Detrow.
11: And I'm Juana Summers. Turkey has an interesting financial problem. It's a tradition to gift gold for life milestones.
0: It's also a tradition to save it, which means
12: it's not being lent out to businesses. And also, a good chunk of the gold has to be imported every year, which adds to the current account deficit.
11: Now news.
13: Live from NPR News in Culver City, California, I'm Dwayne Brown. FBI Director Kash Patel was on Capitol Hill today testifying before the Senate Judiciary Committee. He touted the drop in violent crime under the Trump administration while also confirming that the FBI is sending crisis coordinators to election polling sites this November. But Patel refused to answer concerns from Democrats on the panel, including Senator Peter Welch of Vermont.
14: So you are sending
15: we have
14: FBI
15: election
14: to the polls.
15: Crisis coordinators manned at all 56 field offices.
14: Right.
15: Election integrity is of paramount importance. This FBI is not going to shy away from that effort.
13: FBI Director Patel also faced sharp criticism from Democrats over his firing of veteran FBI agents and his handling of the Epstein files. Today, the Supreme Court also ruled against the administration's efforts to change voting by mail requirements before the midterms. Canada's Prime Minister Mark Carney held a special summit urging scores of business leaders there to invest up to $1 trillion in the country. Dan Karpinchuk reports this comes as the trade war with the U.S. ratchets up.
16: As Carney moves to lessen Canada's dependence on the United States, he's already diversified international relationships, reaching trade and defense agreements with dozens of countries, some of them in Europe. On the weekend, he made it clear that he's not seeking membership in the European Union, but does want deeper trade, defense, and strategic ties on top of what has already been achieved. Also on the agenda will likely be talks about pacts that include critical minerals, Arctic security, digital commerce, and AI. Carney will attend the annual State of the European Union address this week and has been invited to speak to the 27-member European Parliament in Strasbourg, France, on Thursday. For NPR News, I'm Dan Karpinchuk in Toronto.
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4: This is State and West Michigan News on WGVU. An initiative that aimed to make Michigan voters prove that they were U.S. citizens was denied from the ballot by election officials, and now a state House committee seeks to find out why. The group behind Americans for Citizen Voting collected more than 700,000 signatures, but a 1,000-signature sample showed not enough would be valid. Republican Representative Mike Harris is the chair of the House Select Committee. He says legislators are there to provide oversight.
17: We are not here to decide whether we agree with the proposed amendment. We are not here to relitigate a political campaign. And we are not beginning this investigation with a conclusion about whether anyone did anything wrong.
4: Harris says, regardless of how the committee plays out, the panel cannot put the initiative back on the ballot. A town hall on a potential data center development in Mason left some community members frustrated. Andrew Roth was at the town hall.
18: We asked if you would wait. That was the question.
19: Yep, we're not answering the question.
18: Until the election, because we don't trust you.
20: Dozens of attendees packed into Mason City Hall Monday night for a town hall on a potential data center development. The moderated conversation was meant to give city officials an opportunity to address frequently asked questions and concerns. Mayor Russell Whipple says the city doesn't have any action to take until receiving a rezoning request or a site plan application.
21: The constant drumbeat of stop, stop, stop. We can't do that now. There's nothing to stop.
20: Paula Kaltrider has been organizing opposition to data centers. She says it's unlikely the town hall changed anyone's perspective.
22: I think what they were trying to do is trying to make it like people were confused and misguided when we already knew everything that they were trying to explain.
20: City council members agreed that stricter zoning requirements for data centers are needed, though they disagreed on specifics. In Mason, I'm Andrew Roth.
4: Tonight, mostly cloudy skies, a low 59 degrees, and Wednesday, partly sunny, a high 72 degrees, and Wednesday night, showers and thunderstorms, a low 59 degrees. Thursday, rain in the morning before 7 a.m., then becoming partly sunny, a high 76. Mostly cloudy Thursday night, a low 55, and then partly sunny for Friday, a high 72. Scott VanderWerf, WGVU News.
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0: It's All Things Considered from NPR News. I'm Scott Detrow.
24: And I'm Juana Summers. Two new independent reports are offering the most detailed looks yet at the cost of the war in Iran. The war has caused shortages in U.S. munitions, created bottlenecks in supply chains, and generated a price tag that's already well over $30 billion. NPR National Security Correspondent Greg Myrie is here with us now. Hey.
25: Hi, Juana.
24: So, Greg, tell us, who produced these reports and what else can you tell us about the findings?
25: So, the Congressional Budget Office produced one and the others by the Pentagon's Inspector General, and both of these are independent and nonpartisan. And Juana, a couple things jumped out at me. Both reports provided details on the extensive damage to U.S. bases and military equipment that the Pentagon has been very reluctant to talk about. The Pentagon Inspector General report said, quote, Iranian strikes damaged and destroyed hundreds of buildings and structures at U.S. bases, and then it listed eight separate countries in the region where this has happened. Also, around 60 U.S. aircraft have been damaged or destroyed. About half of these are Reaper drones, which cost at least $30 million apiece, but a lot of manned aircraft as well, about a dozen refueling aircraft, several fighter planes. And we should remember, in past wars, the Pentagon held multiple briefings every week, and we might get this kind of information. But briefings have been extremely rare under Defense Secretary Pete Hegseth.
24: Right. Well, Greg, what do these new reports say specifically about the cost of the war so far?
25: Yeah, you know, they've actually been pretty similar to what we have been hearing. The Congressional Budget Office put the number at $38 billion so far. The Pentagon Inspector General came up with more than $33 billion. And these sets of numbers bracket the figure of $37 billion that Hegseth gave back in July. So just a couple caveats here. All three figures use slightly different cutoff dates, so they really do seem to be pretty much on the same page when you allow for that. But they did not factor in the cost of rebuilding these damaged bases. And two expenditures really dominate. Weapons accounted for more than $20 billion of the spending, and then all those plane flights, transporting troops and material to the region, and then carrying out thousands of airstrikes, that cost more than $10 billion, according to the Congressional Budget Office. Now, all the spending is already driving inflation for Americans and will continue to do so. The CBO predicts inflation will be about a half percentage point higher in the first part of next year than it would be without the war.
1: And the Trump administration, what's the response been there?
25: Yeah, the Pentagon hasn't said anything. Now, the president did go on Truth Social yesterday before these reports came out, and he said the U.S. was, quote, producing more exquisite and elite weapons than at any time in our history. Hmm. And, you know, Hegseth and military officials have said repeatedly they think they have all the resources they need. But both these reports said the U.S. was burning through certain weapons, like Patriot interceptor missiles that the CBO says the military may have used up two-thirds of them and they can't be replaced quickly. And the U.S. still has large stockpiles of many weapons, but the reports indicate the Iran war has strained some munitions, particularly these high-end defensive weapons.
1: And Greg, I do want to ask, because you mentioned Hegseth, today Republican Congressman Thomas Massie of Kentucky, he introduced an impeachment resolution against the defense secretary. What's your read on this?
25: Yeah, you know, it's really symbolic and not substantive at this point. Massie alleged that Hegseth has waged the Iran war illegally because there was no authorization from Congress, and this was one of eight charges he leveled at Hegseth. But in practical terms, there's no sign this will go anywhere. Republicans control both houses. They have no desire to accuse Hegseth and the Trump administration of botching the war with an election on the way.
1: NPR's Greg Myrie, thanks as always.
25: Sure thing, Juana.
0: In Turkey, gold is gifted throughout life's major milestones. Stashing it safely at home is also a time-honored practice. Turks have long safeguarded their fortunes as a hedge against the country's volatile economy. But officials say all that gold hoarding is hurting Turkey's financial future. NPR's Hadil Alşalçı reports from Istanbul.
2: It's early at the Mahmut Pasha Yokosho market in the heart of Istanbul. Store owners call out their wares as shoppers dart in and out, snatching up everything from kitchen gadgets to blankets to wedding dresses. Bride-to-be Nafisa Asker says she's having to find six outfits that she'll change into over her days-long wedding this September. I'm trying to find the one I'll wear during my wedding photo shoot, she says. Along with the dresses, the 23-year-old says she can't wait to get the staple of Turkish wedding gifts, gold. We'll share the gold as a couple to support our new life together, she says. Historically, the gold was sometimes financial insurance for wives who didn't work. Selva Demirap is an economist and used to work for the Turkish Federal Reserve.
3: If everything goes south, you still have your gold that is gifted to you during your wedding, and that will be your lifetime savings.
2: Over his 50 years as a gold seller at Istanbul's historic Grand Bazaar, Mehmet Yildirim Turk has seen a lot of brides. He's sitting in his cramped store inside the bazaar, counting gold coins on his glass countertop. A fan blows hot air around as he explains why so many people hold on tight to their gold. It's a vital tool for Turks. It helps protect them, especially from inflation, he says. Inflation is a chronic problem here. Turkey has one of the highest rates in the world, now hovering around 31% annually. Daily living costs have become more expensive. In contrast, gold is less volatile and prices are at an all-time high. Yildirim Turk says stashing their gold is literally a financial cushion for Turks. We call it yastık altı, which translates to gold under the pillow. The finance minister says there's almost 5,000 tons of gold stored in Turkish households today. That amounts to about $600 billion, according to the governor of the Central Bank of Turkey. And that's a lot of money kept idle, says economist Demirap.
3: It's not being lent out to businesses. And also, a good chunk of the gold has to be imported every year, which adds to the current account deficit. So it's capital that's parked rather than working.
2: And if all that money went back into the banks, she says regulators could have a chance to do their job and restore consumer confidence.
3: There is going to be more trust in the economy. There is going to be more investment. And eventually, that would lead to more jobs and less unemployment.
2: Turkish President Recep Tayyip Erdogan has been trying for years to get citizens to deposit their physical gold into the banks, like during this 2023 speech to his cabinet.
5: Bunun ne benim milletimin kendisine...
2: This brings no benefit to either my people themselves or to my state, he says. Erdogan's increasingly strong-handed economic policies haven't helped either. He's fired six central bank heads over the last 7 years. Back in the Grand Bazaar, gold seller Yıldırım Türk says mistrust of Turkey's banks runs very deep these days.
6: Fakat vatandaşta güven sağlayamadıkları için...
2: The gold just isn't coming out from under their pillows, he says. The government just hasn't been able to provide that confidence yet, he adds. Bride-to-be Nafisa Asker, shopping for her dresses, says she won't be putting any of her gifted gold in the bank.
7: Aralıktakiler şu anda kutuda duruyor, saklı.
2: She says it's not going under a pillow, but will definitely be hidden in a box at home. Hedil Alşalçı, NPR News, Istanbul.

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1: 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I'm Scott Vander Werf, and it's our fall membership campaign here at WGVU. 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In the studios with me today is Shelley Irwin and also Joe Perrin from our development department.
2: Thanks so much, Scott. Appreciate you having Shelley and myself here this afternoon. And listeners, we appreciate you tuning in here on this Tuesday afternoon, early evening. This is kind of that weird, but is it afternoon, is it evening? But we are here. It is the getting close to the close of our second day of our fall membership drive. This is one of those two times a year that we take a break from the programming to ask for your support, because if you didn't see the news last July of 2025, we lost our federal funding. 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All Things Considered is here right now because of this community, because of the businesses and the grant foundations that support us, and largely and most importantly, because of our listeners, because of our neighbors, just like you. 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And, you know, the world is changing so fast, from, you know, artificial intelligence and conflicts abroad, foldable iPhones and inflation and so many things. 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The headlines come thick and fast. 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We're not bringing you the clickbait, the rage bait. 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
3: You bet the jazz and blues as well. 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
1: In Grand Rapids, an accident eastbound Ford at Ottawa Avenue. That's after 131, blocking the left lane backed up past Lake Michigan Drive. Also in Granville, eastbound Ford off-ramp to 28th Street is now open. The accident has been cleared. Tonight, mostly cloudy skies, a low 59 degrees. And then for Wednesday, partly sunny, a high 72 degrees. Wednesday night, showers and thunderstorms, mostly cloudy, a low 59 degrees. And then Thursday, showers in the morning before 7 a.m., becoming partly sunny, high near 76 degrees. Then mostly cloudy for Thursday night, a low 55. Partly sunny Friday, high 72. Showers and possible thunderstorms Saturday with a high 69. 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

0: This is All Things Considered from NPR News. I'm Juana Summers.
1: And I'm Scott Detrow. The TV show Widow's Bay was the big winner at this year's Emmy Awards. The horror comedy picked up 14 trophies. It was also a good night for the hospital drama The Pit. In case you missed the broadcast, NPR's Madalit Del Barco was in the audience and has this recap.
2: Welsh actor Matthew Rhys made history as the first person to win two lead actor Emmys in the same ceremony, the first for his role as a real estate mogul suspected of killing his wife in the thriller The Beast in Me. Rhys picked up his second Emmy for playing the mayor in Widow's Bay, a haunted New England island. It's filled with eccentric characters like his assistant, played by Cato Flynn, and a grizzled fisherman, played by Stephen Root. They both won Emmys. When Rhys picked up his award, he joked about the show's creator.
3: This is purely because of the depraved and twisted mind of Katie Dippold, who... and her genius really does live in the recesses of her disturbed brain.
2: Dippold won the Emmy for writing Widow's Bay, and when her spooky series won for Best Comedy, she gave a shout-out to the show's villain.
4: We'd also like to thank the evil entity on the island that trusted us with its story.
2: The medical series The Pit won 6 Emmys, including for Best Drama. Noah Wiley, who directs and produces and stars as ER Dr. Robbie Rabinovich, won as Best Lead Actor in a Drama.
5: I grew up in L.A. I'm a Hollywood kid. I was raised on a television, and movie theaters were my place of worship. This is all I've ever wanted to do, and this is the only club I've ever wanted to join. Thank you for accepting me.
2: Comedian John Mulaney had introduced Wiley's category with a fun send-up about the bros on TV.
6: This award is for the guys. Just men being men. Finally, something for the fellas.
2: Among the women who won Emmys last night, Rae Seahorn from the post-apocalyptic series Pluribus and Jean Smart from the comedy Hacks. She made history as the first woman to win Best Actress for every season of the show's run. Mariska Hargitay hosted the ceremony, singing and dancing and spoofing her own show, Law and Order SVU, which she's led for 27 seasons. There were some touching moments in the ceremony. Actress Jamie Lee Curtis gave a tearful eulogy to actor Rob Reiner and his wife Michelle, both killed last December. The late comic actor Catherine O'Hara, who died in January, was remembered by her on-screen kids, Dan Levy and Annie Murphy from the TV show Schitt's Creek, and Macaulay Culkin from Home Alone.
7: She was my mom. She was our mama. And by extension, she's all of our mama. By the way, call your mother tonight. For real.
2: The late singer Dolly Parton was honored in song by Reba McEntire and honored with words from Sally Field, who co-starred with her in the 1989 film Steel Magnolias. Field also accepted the Outstanding Lead Actress Award for the movie Remarkably Bright Creatures. She also gave one of the most topical speeches of the evening.
8: We're the arts. We matter. Our voices matter. Our diversity, our unique storytelling matters. We can't let those voices be silenced or compromised or merged.
2: Field has been one of the voices in Hollywood warning about the proposed merger between Paramount and Warner Brothers. And 4 months after his late-night show went off the air, host Stephen Colbert won the Emmy for Best Outstanding Variety Series.
9: We hope you enjoyed the show. We'll catch you all on the flip.
2: Actually, Colbert will be back on TV tonight as a guest on Jimmy Kimmel Live, his first late-night appearance since CBS canceled his show. Madalit Del Barco, NPR News, Los Angeles.
0: Antarctic krill are shrimp-like crustaceans, and they're the lifeblood of the South Pole. They serve as a crucial food source for penguins, seals, and whales, and they recycle nutrients that tiny algae use. Now researchers have discovered a surprising habitat for some of these krill, one that may be worth additional protection. NPR science reporter Ari Daniel has more.
10: Antarctic krill tend to be located in the upper layer of the ocean.
11: They can be found forming swarms and layers. Right at the surface, you can photograph them from airplanes.
10: Kim Bernard is a biological oceanographer at Oregon State University.
11: And they can also be found at the seafloor at different depths.
10: But Bernard says these deeper observations have been sparse. Then, in late 2024, she was aboard a research cruise off the Antarctic Peninsula. One of her colleagues was using a remotely operated vehicle in a trough some 3,600 feet underwater to study and video record a hydrothermal vent, basically an underwater hot spring.
11: There's extremely hot water coming out of the seafloor, and it's bringing with it metals and sulfides and all sorts of other chemicals.
10: Bernard wasn't studying the vent, but she was eager to observe it nevertheless.
11: While having a little tea break upstairs in the galley, I was watching the big screens showing what was happening.
10: And that's when she saw it, a flicker of movement. It was unmistakably a krill.
11: It's like underwater ballet. It just looks like pirouetting. I pretty much threw the tea in the air and ran down to the control room screaming, "There's krill, there's krill."
10: Krill had never been seen at a hydrothermal vent before. The other research team had planned to sample the vent's geology and microbiology, but they gave Bernard a precious 15 minutes to catch a few specimens.
11: They have like a vacuum that slurps whatever you want to slurp up.
10: The team managed to nab 4 individual krill, all reproductive females.
11: Very heavily laden with eggs. And to see something like that at a hydrothermal vent is completely opposite to what we would have normally expected.
10: Researchers had thought that females probably released their eggs near the surface over deep water. So Bernard had the handful of krill brought up from the vent and found herself with a single basic question.
11: Why? Why on earth are they down there?
10: Whatever the reason, she figured it must be worth it, since it takes a lot of energy for a little krill to get down that deep. So Bernard compared the stomach contents of the krill she'd collected at the vent to others elsewhere. The 4 had clearly been feeding on microbes living down there. They'd also accumulated higher levels of metals released by the vent, like manganese.
11: And that's an important mineral for embryo development in crustaceans. And so, you know, if you're a reproductive female krill, potentially that's a reason to go down there.
10: Perhaps repeatedly, and to then stay there for some time. Simeon Hill is a marine ecologist at the British Antarctic Survey who didn't participate in the research.
12: The study shows that krill can make use of hydrothermal vent habitats, but it doesn't provide enough evidence to suggest that they are dependent on these habitats.
10: Still, Hill's reassured that krill can flexibly use different parts of the ocean to live and feed. And he says even though vents are reasonably well guarded from destructive human activities,
12: it makes me think it would be sensible to develop a marine protected area process that allows new vulnerable habitats to be added as they're discovered.
10: Especially if those habitats may be critical to the krill's reproductive cycle. The same vessel later visited another Antarctic hydrothermal vent some 1,000 miles away, and there were reproductive female krill everywhere. Kim Bernard again.
11: It was incredible. So I'm sure that this is something that is not just a once-off. And there's more to this than we ever expected.
10: The results appear in the journal Communications Biology. Ari Daniel, NPR News.
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15: In Grand Rapids, an accident eastbound Ford at Ottawa Avenue after 131, blocking the left lane. It's backed up past Lake Michigan Drive. There's a disabled vehicle in Kelloggsville on westbound 54th between Division Avenue and Clay Avenue. It's in the work zone. It's blocking the single open lane. And then southeast of Grand Rapids, an accident Hall between Madison Avenue and Eastern. Walker, an accident that's Alpine Avenue and 3 Mile Road. Gaines Township, an accident that's Eastern Avenue and 100th. Mostly cloudy tonight, a low 59 degrees, and partly sunny Wednesday with a high 72 degrees. And then showers and thunderstorms Wednesday night, a low 59 degrees.
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17: In Los Angeles, I'm Kai Rizdahl. It is Tuesday today, the 15th day of September. Good as it always is to have you along, everybody. You know, one of the realities of the Kevin Warsh-led Federal Reserve is that we kind of don't really know what the central bank is going to do when it wraps up its two-day meeting tomorrow. Lack of forward guidance at all. But just because we don't know doesn't mean Wall Street doesn't have an expectation, a 90-plus percent expectation, that Warsh et al. Will raise their benchmark interest rate by a quarter of a percentage point. So money will get more expensive. That, of course, will trickle out through the economy, and in that way that capitalism works, is going to make its way back to Wall Street. Marketplace's Mitchell Hartman gets us going.
18: So what could happen the day after, or even the afternoon after, the Fed hikes its benchmark interest rate?
19: We probably shouldn't expect a large and immediate impact of a rate hike on stocks since it's already priced in.
18: Bill Merz at U.S. Bank Asset Management says capital markets have been anticipating higher rates for a while, and once the Fed starts, it's not usually one and done.
19: There's a limit to what a single rate hike can do. Markets are already pricing in 3 to 4 rate hikes by next summer.
18: It's an open question how much rate hikes might drag on business investment and consumer spending, which are key drivers of corporate profits and stock prices. But up till now, they've held up strongly.
19: S&P 500 earnings, they're expected to grow about 31% this year and about 14% next year.
18: Jan Groen, chief economist at Societe Generale, has an altogether less sanguine view of what's coming.
20: I mean, it's definitely not priced into stocks. So we'll see what's going to happen tomorrow.
18: Groen says with a new Fed chair who hasn't established his credibility yet and shuns forward guidance about interest rates,
20: the market is just not really believing the Fed that they really will have the willingness to go all the way.
18: He thinks investors will eventually get the message, with stock prices taking a hit later this year when he predicts inflation will still be high, inducing the Fed to hike rates again. Equity analyst Jeffrey Roach at LPL Financial has looked at the last 30 years of Fed rate hiking. What he's found mirrors something a former Fed chair once said.
21: About taking away the punch bowl.
18: The punch in the bowl is low interest rates, the lubricating beverage that brings investors to the stock buying party. When rates go up,
21: you get the punch bowl taken away, you complain for a little bit, then after a while you just move on.
18: Historically, stocks tend to fall for a few months, but 12 months after that, they're back in the black as companies and consumers adjust to higher rates. I'm Mitchell Hartman for Marketplace.
17: Well, speaking of which, Wall Street today, stocks down, bonds up, yields that is, oil up as well. Details, numbers, when we get there.

0: Most of the time when we talk about the American labor force, we talk about it in the aggregate, the overall unemployment rate, the total number of new jobs created. You get it, right? The U.S. workforce, though, is not a monolith. 170-ish million people in different categories and different places with vastly different occupations. And it turns out that half of that labor force right now, the half or so without college degrees, is having a very different year than the other half. Gad Levinon wrote about it the other day. He's the chief economist at the Burning Glass Institute. Welcome to the program.
1: Thanks for having me.
0: You have written, and we have all heard, and we've reported on this program, that it's been a tough year for recent college graduates. Tell me, though, about this other half of which you write.
1: Yeah, the other half, which is mostly people without a bachelor degree, are actually having a pretty good year. Their unemployment rate is unusually low compared to their history. So that's a very good development for them.
0: It is indeed. Why is it happening?
1: I think there are several reasons. One is that over time, fewer and fewer people at that age group do not have a bachelor degree.
0: Right.
1: Yet the number of jobs that meets that education group is continuing to grow. Huh. So we have a kind of a shortage in blue-collar and manual services workers. There is also the fact that so far AI is much less right. impactful for jobs that don't require a bachelor degree than for more professional and management-related jobs. And finally, the change in the immigration policy is removed a lot of undocumented immigrants, and they mostly compete with the people who do not have a bachelor degree. So now it's easier for the remaining population to find a job.
0: Right. For those at the lower end of the employment spectrum, they are getting more jobs. There are more jobs for them to have. What's the pay in those jobs? Are wages doing them any good?
1: Yeah, in recent years, their wages have been growing faster than young workers with a bachelor degree. So the kind of the bachelor degree premium in terms of wages is shrinking.
0: Let's talk real wages here for a second, though, adjusting for inflation. Is that still true that the bottom end is doing all right?
1: Yeah. During especially the period of the strong labor shortage that right. we had in 2021-22, then the increase in pay for manual services and blue-collar jobs was much, much higher than for college grads.
0: Just to be clear here, it's not like it's bad out there for recent college graduates, right? I mean, they're still getting jobs at some decent rate.
1: Yeah, the large majority of them are finding jobs. But compared to, right. to history and given that we are now in an actually pretty strong economy and profitability of companies is very high. So given all that, you'd expect their unemployment rate to be lower than it is now. And just imagine what will happen if the macro conditions change and we start seeing layoffs and companies worried about profitability. I think that will get worse quickly.
0: All right, so roll it in all together for me. Macroeconomic conditions, things like interest rates and unemployment rate and the overall labor market. Does this trend for the folks on the lower end of that spectrum, does the trend hold, do you think?
1: I think for the near future, yes. But one thing that I think is under-discussed is that while now the AI is mostly impacting office-related jobs,

0: Hey, you know what we haven't talked about in a while? I mean, a lot of things, I guess, but I'm thinking specifically here about supply chains. And we haven't talked about them mostly because they're working pretty well. Business is booming at U.S. ports because we've been importing a whole lot of stuff. The Port of Long Beach here in Southern California just logged its busiest August ever and its fifth busiest month ever. The Port of Los Angeles, right next door, it's one big complex, just had its biggest summer on record. And the nation as a whole has marked its third highest month for container imports. That's mostly commercial stuff, like the stuff you buy from Amazon. All those records, by the way, despite trade wars and actual wars and inflation. Marketplace's Kelly Wells explains what's going on there.
1: There are two big reasons why imports are especially high this year. Lisa Elram, who teaches supply chain management at Miami University in Ohio, says for one thing, the economy is still pretty strong.
2: I wouldn't anticipate that consumers would still be buying things like they have been, but apparently they are.
1: And for another, the economy is really uncertain, partly because the war in the Mideast keeps dragging on and dragging oil prices up. So importers?
2: They want to lock in to the rates now for anything that they think they might be needing in the future.
1: Importers are uncertain partly because of ever-changing tariffs.
3: The uncertainty caused companies to start hedging, to start inventory front-loading.
1: Joseph Sarkis teaches supply chain management at Worcester Polytechnic Institute. He says the tariffs are not doing what the Trump administration wants them to do.
3: These tariffs are not stopping organizations, companies from purchasing from international sourcing.
1: And those importers don't really have any alternatives. Rob Hanfield, who teaches supply chain management at North Carolina State University, says building domestic capacity could take a decade.
4: Transitioning to a domestic manufacturing base isn't easy because we just don't have that capacity.
1: In part, it's been a good summer for imports because that time of year is usually good for them.
4: August is traditionally a big month for imports.
1: Because that's right when companies are setting up their inventories for holiday shopping. I'm Kaylee Wells for Marketplace.

0: Every year on the highways and byways of this country, millions of cars and trucks run into wildlife. That's a problem. Yes, obviously for the animals. Also, though, for human safety and economic well-being. Those collisions cost drivers and their insurers billions of dollars a year in repairs. The thing is, there are actually ways to keep drivers safe and wildlife off roads. But a federal program that helps provide safe passage for deer and bears and elk and all the other critters out there runs out of money this year. Marketplace's Caitlin Tan takes us to Western Wyoming.
1: U.S. Highway 191 connects the town of Pinedale, Wyoming, to Jackson Hole, Yellowstone, Grand Teton National Park. Tourists, daily commuters, and livestock trucks drive it. And there used to be this one dangerous stretch.
2: It was an absolute gauntlet, and it was terrifying to drive, especially after dark.
1: I'm standing on a hill above that stretch with Jill Randall. She's with Wyoming Game and Fish.
2: You know, a half a dozen pronghorn would get hit by a semi or something like that, and it would just be a bloodbath right down the highway.
1: You see, the road slices through a sagebrush ecosystem that's hundreds of miles long and is home to 40,000 pronghorn, which some people just call antelope. They travel through the area Randall and I are standing to get to their summer and winter ranges.
2: Pronghorn have been using this area to cross for over 7,000 years.
1: So even with a highway and traffic, they still tried to dart across. But that bloodbath gauntlet stopped about 12 years ago when a wildlife crossing was built.
2: So this is kind of a bridge that goes over the highway.
1: Randall walks with me over the grassy path lined with tall dirt berms. It's 150 feet wide.
3: Wow, so when you're really out here, it is wide.
2: Yeah, it feels a lot more connected to

0: kind of the rangeland. You don't feel like you're standing on top of the highway right here.
1: It's one of two crossings in the area. Tall fencing lines the highway to funnel Pronghorn to the bridges, and it was almost immediately effective.
0: For Pronghorn, we've had about 100% reduction in mortality.
1: Other animals use this grassy freeway, like mule deer and sage grouse. They don't have to pay a toll. The people do. The project cost $11 million. Kind of a bargain, says Randall.
0: The cost of doing nothing was going to exceed the cost of constructing the project in less than 15 years.
1: Pew Research estimates about 200 people die each year from wildlife collisions. Thousands more are injured. And car repairs cost drivers at least $8 billion a year.
2: I've hit a deer before. It's absolutely terrifying.
1: Rebecca Boslow-King is with the Center for Large Landscape Conservation, and she was driving at night in Montana.
2: I mean, we just absolutely smashed a deer in the front of the car. Unfortunately, we were okay.
1: But the car wasn't. It all likely could have been avoided if there was a wildlife crossing structure.
2: They prevent collisions. They support public safety. They save money.
1: Congress set aside $350 million 5 years ago. Dozens of projects got money, like a panther and alligator crossing in Florida. In Nevada, 61 underpasses for the Mojave Desert tortoise.
2: The demand when those grants have opened has been like 5 to 1 in terms of available funding.
1: But the money is drying up.
3: There's so much work to do. It is overwhelming.
1: Marcel Hauser is with the Western Transportation Institute. He says some communities have gotten creative.
3: Increasing county taxes.
1: And in Montana, $20 from each wildlife license plate goes toward crossings. But when you're looking at a $10 million plus project, Hauser says you're going to need federal help.
3: Mostly because our roads are similarly funded. So the problems are associated with having roads and traffic.
1: It's an infrastructure problem. And there is another 5 years of funding earmarked in a bill that's sitting in Congress. I'm Caitlin Tan for Marketplace.

0: Coming up.
1: That would mean the city would have something worth $10 million on public land.
0: I mean, okay. First, though, let's do the numbers. Dow Industrial's down 328 today. That's 0.6 tenths is the percent equivalent, 52,093. The NASDAQ down 204 points, about 0.8%, 25,981. S&P 500 slid 34 points, 0.4%, ended things at 75.85. Here's another number for you, 70%, 70. That's how much the national average for a gallon of diesel fuel has increased from 1 year ago, so says AAA. Currently at a record high of $6.26 per. Price of global oil benchmark Brent crude rose 2.8% on the day, $108 a barrel. West Texas Intermediate, hello, Cushing, Oklahoma, up nearly 4.5%, $105 for every single barrel of that. Kelly was talking about record cargo traffic at U.S. ports. Shipping and logistics company Matson picked up 0.8%. Star Bulk Carriers added 1.2%. Bonds down, yield on the 10-year T-note up to 5%. Actually, the close was 4.9999. 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
3: Tonight, cloudy, a slight chance of showers, a low 58 degrees, and tomorrow, mostly cloudy, a high 72 degrees. Tomorrow night, cloudy, with showers likely, possibly a thunderstorm, a low 60. Thursday, cloudy, showers likely in the morning before 8 a.m., a high 76 degrees. Thursday night, cloudy, a low around 56 degrees, and then Friday, partly sunny, a high 73 degrees. Saturday, cloudy, with showers and thunderstorms, a high 74. 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
0: Hey everybody, it's Kai Rizdahl, the host of Marketplace. 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
8: Hey, everybody, it's Kai Rizdahl, the host of Marketplace. 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
9: My name is Joe Moore. I run Vintage Tone Guitar Amplifier Repair in Denver, Colorado. I started this business in 2025. I got laid off from my career in high tech after 27 years, and told myself and pretty much everybody around me that I was going to take the rest of the year off and start looking for a job in high tech in January 2025. That was the plan. And as that time got closer and closer, I got grumpier and grumpier. And I just thought, you know, is this really what I'm going to do with my career from now on? My wife asked me, well, what do you actually want to do? What do you really want to do for the next 20 years or so? And I said, I want to fix guitar amplifiers, which had been my hobby for, you know, going on 10 years at this point. I started going around to the local guitar shops here in the Denver metro area. As soon as I said the phrase, I'm an amp tech, the owner of the store said, thank God, people call us multiple times a week. They started referring people to me immediately. Within about 3 months, I had a 4-week backlog of work. As silly as it might sound, when I'm doing a servicing, I'm quite literally counting all the controls, all the knobs, all the vacuum tubes that are built into it. And so if something comes to me that only has one knob, then I might price that at $100. But if somebody brings me something that has 25 knobs and, you know, 12 vacuum tubes, then I'm going to price that 3-4 times more than that, because it's quite literally 3-4 times more work for me. I guess a big milestone was a year after opening, I paid myself for the first time. So I'm able to contribute to the household. I'm able to pay bills, not just my business bills, but my home bills as well. And that is very validating. There are definitely days where I'm staring at an amplifier that looks like a bowl full of spaghetti with just wires going everywhere, and I have no idea where anything is going. And I have this feeling of, I'm never going to be able to figure this out. But eventually I do. And it's such a thrill. It just reignited that feeling of joy and discovery again that I hadn't felt in my professional career in a while.
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3: Tonight, cloudy, a slight chance of showers, a low 58 degrees, and tomorrow, mostly cloudy, a high 72 degrees. Tomorrow night, cloudy, with showers likely, possibly a thunderstorm, a low 60. Thursday, cloudy, showers likely in the morning before 8 a.m., a high 76 degrees. Thursday night, cloudy, a low around 56 degrees, and then Friday, partly sunny, a high 73 degrees. Saturday, cloudy, with showers and thunderstorms, a high 74. 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
11: This increase in bond yields, it's a problem for the White House, right? It's a problem first just because it's driving up the cost of borrowing for the federal government and means paying more interest, but it's also increasing the costs for everyday Americans.
12: I'm Rachel Abrams. That's coming up on The Daily from The New York Times.
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15: 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Yeah, this was a podcast, and like most great podcasts, many great podcasts that have a large following, and they become radio shows. So there's value. 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And we stream as well. 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
16: From the New York Times, I'm Rachel Abrams, and this is The Daily. For months now, you might have been following the headlines about the turbulence in the bond market. And by following, I mean you might have found yourself a little confused and maybe even kind of alarmed by all this talk of the dangers to our economy. Well, today, we are going to try to demystify the headlines for those of you who might need a little bit of help. Our artillery, Ben Castleman, chief economics correspondent for the New York Times, he is going to explain what's been happening and why it matters. It's Tuesday, September 15th. Okay, Ben, my first question to you is, why should people care about the bond market?
11: Yeah, the bond market, we talk about it less than the stock market, in part because it's confusing, and I'm going to do my best as we talk here to make it less confusing.
16: I'm sure you'll be great.
11: But in many ways, it is more important than the stock market.
16: Hmm.
11: It's arguably the most important market on earth. And your financial life is tied to the bond market, whether or not you know it. For one thing, because you've probably got some bonds somewhere in your retirement portfolio. If you've got a 401k, if you've got an IRA, chances are there's some bonds in there, so it matters there.
16: Even if you don't even realize it.
11: Even if you don't even realize it. Even if you never made a decision to go invest in bonds, mm-hmm. It's probably in your portfolio somewhere. If you've got a pension, your pension is probably invested in bonds. But also because bond yields, and we'll talk about what that means in a second, I promise. Mm-hmm. Basically decide how much it costs to borrow money everywhere else in the financial system. So if you are planning on buying a house and you want to get a mortgage, that interest rate is going to be determined by the bond market.
16: Hmm.
11: If you want to buy a car, borrow money for student loans, any of these things, open a new business, all of that is going to be based on what happens in this kind of opaque, hard to understand bond market. So a bond is just an IOU. When an entity, a national government, a state government or a city, a company wants to borrow money, they sell bonds to investors. Investors could mean individuals like you and me. It could mean pension funds, hedge funds, other governments. And when you buy a bond, you are giving some money, call it $1,000, to the seller of that bond.
17: You are lending
11: them that money, and they are promising to give it back to you in some period of time, in a few months, a few years, 10 years, 20 years, 30 years. So I go and I buy a 10-year bond for $1,000. The seller of that bond is promising to give me back my $1,000 in 10 years. But I'm not just going to give them my money and walk away, right? And so they're going to pay me interest. We're going to agree at the time that the bond is sold to a fixed rate of interest, and they're going to pay me interest every year until that bond matures and they give me back my $1,000. That interest rate functionally is what we call a yield. The yield on a bond is the sort of technical term that we use. And really, when we talk about the bond market, there is one sort of big kahuna in it, and that is the U.S. federal government. This is a $30 trillion market for U.S. treasuries.
17: That's the U.S. government bonds, or IOUs, as you called them.
11: That's right. And about $1 trillion worth of those IOUs change hands, get bought and sold in the market every single day.
17: Mm.
11: So when we talk about the interest rates that determine everything else, the yields that matter the most, that is really what we're talking about, is the U.S. Treasury market. So a treasury is a bond like any other. The federal government literally auctions off bonds at a fixed interest rate, and those can be in terms that go anywhere from a few months to 10, 20, 30 years. The one that we tend to focus the most on is the 10-year Treasury note. It is just sort of the benchmark for everything else in the world. The U.S. government has to date been the safest, most reliable borrower in the world. And so the interest rate that they can charge ends up being sort of the foundation on which everything else gets built. So if I'm willing to lend the government money for 2%, then I'm going to lend you money at a little more than 2% because I don't think you're quite as good a risk as the U.S. government. If I'm the bank making you a loan, I say I'm going to charge you 3% on top of the 2% that I'm lending the government to. So your interest rate ends up being 5%. And the yield on that 10-year treasury has been going up. It's been going up gradually for the past several years, and it's gone up pretty sharply over the past few months. And on Monday, actually, it briefly touched 5%, which is the highest in 3 years.
17: And this is what has people concerned.
11: This is why it's in the headlines. This is why we're talking about it now on The Daily, is that this increase in yields has both sort of direct, immediate consequences, and then it raises concerns about all sorts of long-term issues that we could face down the road.
17: So why are the yields on these 10-year Treasury bonds going up?
11: There are a lot of reasons, is the short dodge answer. The simplest to understand, I think, is inflation.
17: Okay.
11: So if I'm buying a 10-year government bond, if I'm lending the government $1,000 and they're promising to give me $1,000 back in 10 years, we know that that $1,000 is going to be worth less in 10 years than it is today. Right? That's just what inflation means.
17: Right.
11: So at the barest minimum, I want to make sure that the money that I get back from the government, all that interest and the $1,000 at the end, makes me whole with inflation. So if I expect 2% inflation a year, I better at least be getting 2% interest.
17: Right.
11: So step one, at the barest minimum, I want to break even. And then, of course, I'm going to want more on top of that. But when inflation goes up, and when we're worried that inflation is going to stay up, then I'm going to need more interest to make me whole. If I think that inflation is going to be 3% instead of 2%, now I'm going to demand at least 3% interest from the government. If I think inflation is going to be 4%, I'm going to expect at least 4% interest, right? Just as a baseline. And of course, what have we seen with inflation? We came through this period of really elevated inflation coming out of the pandemic. We started to get a little bit of control over it, but then it's picked up again this year. We had tariffs, and now we've had the war in Iran that has pushed oil prices up. Diesel prices just hit $6 a gallon. That's a record. And so investors, lenders are getting nervous, not just that inflation today is a bit higher, but hey, maybe this inflation problem is going to stick around. And so if I'm going to lend you my $1,000 for 10 years, you better give me a little bit more to compensate me for that inflation that we're expecting over that time.
17: Got it. Basically, if inflation continues to rise, bond yields, the borrowing costs for a bond, are going to rise.
11: All else equal, if inflation goes up, we would expect bond yields to go up too.
17: Okay. What are those complicated reasons?
11: So the good news is that there seem like there are lots of opportunities out there. So if I've got my $1,000 that I'm going to invest somewhere, if the stock market is going up and there's an AI boom happening and there are all of these companies that seem like they're, you know, great opportunities, you know, Anthropic or NVIDIA or some company that's, you know,
17: could turn my $1,000 into a billion. I don't know.
11: Sure.
17: Look at AI.
11: And so if the government wants to borrow money, they're going to have to offer a better return too to convince me to give them my $1,000 instead of giving it to, you know, whatever cool startup is happening.
17: Okay, so the argument here being that this is good news because if the government has to stay competitive, that means there are lots of businesses that are growing, that people believe in. That's a signal that the economy is doing well.
11: That's right. And this is an argument that you hear right now from the White House. It's an argument that you hear from some economists as well, that we're just in a period of faster growth and better opportunities. And so the rise in yields is at least in part a recognition that the government's got to compete for those investor dollars. And hey, that may be tough for the government, but this is good news for the economy.
17: Do you buy that argument?
11: So when I talk to economists and I talk to investors, many of them do think that is part of what is happening here. There is real enthusiasm for some of these growth opportunities out there. But hardly anyone that I talk to thinks that's the whole story. And that's where the bad news comes in.
17: We'll be right back.
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3: Tonight, cloudy, a slight chance of showers, a low 58 degrees, and tomorrow, mostly cloudy, a high 72 degrees. Tomorrow night, cloudy, with showers likely, possibly a thunderstorm, a low 60. Thursday, cloudy, showers likely in the morning before 8 a.m., a high 76 degrees. Thursday night, cloudy, a low around 56 degrees, and then Friday, partly sunny, a high 73 degrees. Saturday, cloudy, with showers and thunderstorms, a high 74. 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
27: This is The Daily. I'm Rachel Abrams. Back to my conversation with Ben Castleman, who explains, in plain English, what's been happening in the bond market and why it matters.
17: Okay, Ben, before the break, you told us that there are some bad news reasons why yields are going up. Let's get into those.
11: So remember when I said the U.S. government is the safest, most reliable borrower on earth?
17: Yes, gave me great confidence.
11: What if it isn't?
17: That gives me less confidence.
11: So the whole reason that the U.S. government sells bonds in the first place, right, is because every year it spends more money than it takes in. It runs a deficit, mm-hmm. right? This year, we're going to spend about $7.5 trillion on defense and Social Security and building roads and bridges and all the other stuff that the federal government does. And we're going to bring in $5.5 trillion in tax revenue. And so that means we've got $2 trillion of a gap that we've got to make up, and we make up for it by selling bonds.
17: Mm-hmm.
11: And that's fine. But the debt keeps accumulating,
17: mm-hmm.
11: and it's growing faster than the economy is.
17: Right. What did I recently hear? That we're spending $1 trillion on just interest payments alone. It's more than we spend on the military.
11: Yeah, that's exactly right. We have to pay interest on all of that debt, right? That's what we're talking about when we talk about yields. And right now, we're paying $1 trillion a year in interest on the debt. That's more than we spend on defense. It's more than we spend on basically anything other than Social Security and Medicare.
17: Hmm.
11: And the more that we borrow, the more interest we've got to pay. And that adds even more to the debt. And you're starting to hear investors just get a little bit nervous about how long that can continue.
17: Mm-hmm. So investors are actually looking at the U.S. government right now, and they are thinking that we are riskier than we have been.
11: That's right. And if you're a riskier bet, you're going to have to pay a higher interest rate.
17: Mm-hmm.
11: And the higher the interest rate goes, the more interest we've got to pay, which adds even more to the debt, which makes investors even more nervous mm-hmm. about our willingness to pay it. So they charge an even higher interest rate. And the risk becomes that you get this ratchet effect where all of a sudden interest rates go up and up and up and interest payments go up and up and up and they're pushing each other higher. And what I can tell you is that this is what economists and bond investors are spending a ton of their time right now arguing and fighting with each other about. How you tease out those different pieces, which of them is most important, how you weigh them against each other, that is the subject of a lot of debate that is not easy to answer clearly.
17: Okay. So basically, there's a lot of uncertainty, which I'm sure isn't good for anything.
11: Investors never love uncertainty.
17: So If you have been paying attention to any of this, you are probably aware that the U.S. Treasury has been intervening in the bond market. Explain what they have been doing and why.
11: Yeah, so look, this increase in bond yields, it's a problem for the White House, right? It's a problem first just because it's driving up the cost of borrowing for the federal government and means paying more interest. But it's also increasing the costs for everyday Americans, for you as you think about going out and buying a house and needing to get a mortgage, for example.
17: It's a political problem because I've been saving up maybe my whole life for a house and now suddenly I can't afford it. And I'm like, what the heck, Mr. President?
11: That's exactly right. Mm-hmm. And so a few weeks ago, when bond yields were really sort of spiking at the end of August, Scott Bessent, the Treasury Secretary, came out with this plan that was meant to at least sort of calm down markets. And what that was to have the Treasury buy up billions of dollars worth of long-term government bonds from investors, to buy them back. And it worked for like a few hours. And then pretty quickly, Treasury investors said, this isn't going to work, and yields began to rise again. And so we're now at this point where yields are up significantly, and it's not clear that there's much that the Treasury can do to bring them down.
17: And just in the simplest way possible, Ben, explain to us why that intervention by Bessent did not work.
11: So remember, if part of the reason that yields are rising here is that the government is trying to entice investors to buy its bonds, then if the Treasury steps in and provides a huge new source of demand to buy up bonds, then it just doesn't have to compete as hard to entice investors. And that should bring down yields.
17: Supply and demand.
11: Econ 101, mm-hmm. Supply and demand. The problem here is the Treasury market is huge. Remember, we said before, $1 trillion a day changing hands. And the Treasury Department, as big as it is, doesn't have the firepower to really move that market. They can throw in a few billion. That's a drop in the bucket.
17: Mm-hmm.
11: And so investors kind of, once they got a chance to digest this, took a step back and said, you're not big enough to do this. You can't really move the market in the way that you're claiming.
17: They saw through it, basically.
11: That's right. And maybe the most salient example of this came from Stanley Druckenmiller, who is this big investor, maybe not a household name, but very well known in the world of finance. Mm-hmm. And among other things, used to be Scott Bessent's boss.
17: Mm.
11: And he wrote a piece in the Wall Street Journal basically saying, this isn't going to work. And the core of his argument is basically the U.S. has a real problem here with its debt and its deficits, and that what Bessent was doing and kind of anything that the Treasury might try to do is just papering over that problem.
17: Mm.
11: And the only way that the U.S. is going to be able to bring down bond yields in the long term is to get its fiscal house in order, which is to say to cut spending or raise taxes or some combination of the two so that it isn't running these big deficits year after year.
17: You know, just to step out for a second, I have this question of like, is this actually temporary, this environment that we're in, or are we entering a new, perhaps permanent high interest period?
11: So I think that's exactly the right question to be asking. So the yield on the 10-year Treasury right now is around 5%. That is up a lot over where it was a few years ago. It got down at the depths of the pandemic to 0.5%.
17: Mm.
11: And it's been running around at you know, 2%, 2.5% for years. But if you go back to way back to before the global financial crisis and the Great Recession of 2008,
17: mm-hmm.
11: the 10-year Treasury was around 5%. And so in some ways, what it may well be is that interest rates are actually getting back to normal on some level, that really what has been abnormal has been these 20 years of really low interest rates.
17: That is so interesting to think about, because this period of low interest rates, I mean, that has been for many people like the environment in which they grew up. But what you are saying is that that might be the aberration, not the norm.
11: That's exactly right. And if that's the case, then we should not expect interest rates to come back down to those low levels again anytime soon. You know, on some level, we've sort of built this world around low interest rates. And now we're in this situation where we have the high prices, the unaffordable home, and the high interest rate. So yeah, in so many ways, I think this all connects back to the same issue of affordability. You know, we're all hoping that oil prices will come down and inflation will get better, and maybe it will. But this part of the affordability crisis, how much it costs to borrow money to buy a house or to buy a car, to live your life, that part of it doesn't seem like it's going to get better anytime soon. And it's quite possible it's going to get worse.
27: Ben Castleman, thank you so much.
11: Thanks for having me.
27: Ben Castleman is the chief economics correspondent for the New York Times. Investors are now looking towards the Federal Reserve, which is expected to make a decision on whether to increase short-term interest rates later this week. But no matter what the Fed decides, bond yields are likely to remain high.
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27: 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I'm Rachel Abrams. 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
3: Tonight, cloudy, a slight chance of showers, a low 58 degrees, and tomorrow, mostly cloudy, a high 72 degrees. Tomorrow night, cloudy, with showers likely, possibly a thunderstorm, a low 60. Thursday, cloudy, showers likely in the morning before 8 a.m., a high 76 degrees. Thursday night, cloudy, a low around 56 degrees, and then Friday, partly sunny, a high 73 degrees. Saturday, cloudy, with showers and thunderstorms, a high 74. 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
5: The fears of AI's threat to humanity is bringing together strange bedfellows at a gathering in Washington, D.C.
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0: Jazz on WGVU and singer Lauren Henderson walking with Joel Ross featured on the vibraphone. We heard the group Something Else with Mean Greens. And that featured a variety of players, including on tenor saxophone, Wayne Escoffery, also Paul Bullenback on the guitar, Vincent Herring on alto saxophone. Before that, we heard Rob Parton's ensemble 9 Plus with Straight Life with Rob Parton on trumpet. And we began with Josh Lawrence on trumpet with his group with an original called Flip on a Drip with Diego Rivera on saxophone, Art Hirahara at the piano. I'm Scott Vandewerf, and you're listening to Jazz here on WGVU.
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2: 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Thank you.
0: Thanks for tuning in for Jazz here on WGVU. It is our fall membership campaign. We're raising dollars so that we can continue bringing you this great music over the next 6 months or so. This is one of two drives during the year, the spring and the fall. And if you've made a contribution, we thank you. If you haven't, this is a great time to give us a call at 1-866-NPR-WGVU. That's 1-866-677-9488. You could also go to our website to make the donation happen. That's at WGVUnews.org. Just hit that red donate button. It'll walk you through the process. And when you do that, you'll know that you're part of this organization now, because we are 100% community funded. And as a result, it's more important now more than ever that people who listen to public radio, who listen to this great jazz music on public radio, are contributors. Because without the contributions of the audience, of the listeners, of people like you, this music wouldn't be happening. So again, call us at 1-866-NPR-WGVU. That's 1-866-677-9488. Or go to the website and do it very easily at WGVUnews.org. In the studios, I've got Joe Perrin from our development department.
3: 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Hope that you are all having a wonderful evening here, WGVU Jazz listeners. There really isn't anything quite like jazz music. It's the great American art form, in my opinion. I think Scott largely shares that opinion. And that's why there's simply no substitute for all of the great jazz you hear each week on WGVU. 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And when you get that jazz bug, when you want to be carried away by Coltrane or Getz, inspired by Monk or Mingus, romanced by Frank or Ella, there's just no alternative to the tunes that you enjoy here on WGVU. When you want inspiration and transcendence from music, you want jazz. And we're able to bring you this timeless music because WGVU is a community service that relies on the support of our listeners and neighbors just like you. And that's why there's no substitute for you. So keep the jazz coming when you make a sustaining gift here today, this evening on WGVU, whether that's an $8 monthly gift, maybe 10 or 12, whatever amount is meaningful for you, it's meaningful for us. 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Or give us a call. We do have operators standing by when you dial 1-866-NPR-WGVU. That's 1-866-677-9488.
0: And we really encourage you to look at the sustaining model to become a monthly donor. 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

0: Jazz on WGVU and Bill Evans Trio with Milestones, the Miles Davis composition, Bill Evans Piano with Scott LaFaro on bass and Paul Motion drums. This was recorded live at the Village Vanguard in June of 1961. We heard Take Five from Dave Brubeck Quartet before that, Dave Brubeck at the piano. The composer was Paul Desmond playing the alto saxophone, Eugene Wright on bass, and Joe Morello, the drummer, recorded in 1959 by Columbia. I'm Scott Van De Werf. Cloudy tonight with a slight chance of rain, a low 58 degrees, and mostly cloudy tomorrow, a high 72 degrees. Tomorrow night, cloudy with showers and possible thunderstorms, a low 60 degrees, and then Thursday, cloudy. Showers early in the morning, a high 76. 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

0: And that was trumpeter Etienne Charles with his large ensemble with singer Renee Marie. Centerpiece, the Harry Sweets Edison song. We heard Dewey Square, the Charlie Parker tune, performed by saxophonist Tim Lynn, and we began with Swing, Brother, Swing from the A.L. Vilner Big Band. I'm Scott VanderWerf, and you're listening to WGVU-FM Allendale, WGVS-FM Whitehall, listener-supported public radio from Grand Valley State University.
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0: 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Well, this is a great opportunity for you to make that contribution and to tell us more about it. 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